tells us that the wrath of God is revealed. When you consider the wrath of God, before I was a Christian, it was an understanding of the wrath of God that caused me, as my sister was sharing with me regarding end times events and the 7-year tribulation period, which is the wrath of God poured out upon a Christ-rejecting world. When I started to hear about the wrath of God and then to also be presented with the gospel of Jesus Christ, it caused me to reconsider. She had been sharing with me about Christ and my need for being born again. And I thought that was a new teaching until she showed me from God's word, you know, that I was wrong, that I needed Christ. And my position outside of Christianity was that I was lost. And, you know, he who has the Son has life. He who has not the Son has not life. And, you know, I listened to that for a while and I was able to kind of shut it out. But when she started to share with me about the wrath of God, and specifically during, you know, the tribulation period, which could have, you know, it could happen any moment once the rapture of the church takes place, it caused me to reconsider my position. And you see, until man knows he is a sinner under God's wrath, he doesn't appreciate the gospel, doesn't realize the salvation that is being extended to him. And as we study scripture, we see God revealing his wrath throughout the entire Bible. You go all the way back to Genesis. Remember with the flood, or even prior to that, with Adam and Eve. When Adam sinned, as a result, he experienced judgment. He was a fallen individual after sinning, along with Eve. And he experienced personally the wrath of God. And the day you eat thereof, you shall surely die. He became a mortal, one who would die as a result of his sin. Physical death. We see also in Genesis chapter 7, the flood, Noah and the ark. God very serious about wrath, about sin. And even though it has been estimated that there were 3 billion people on the planet, only 8 were saved. The wrath of God. And worldwide, every mountaintop has evidence of a global flood. It is the wrath of God revealed. Any scientist or university student, first semester or whatever semester, archaeology student, digging or poking around on the top of Mount Everest, or any, you will find the remains of a global flood. It is the wrath of God. The same is true of Babel. It was God's judgment, God's wrath upon a world that was, or he had already gone astray under Nimrod. And remember, it was his, hey, we're going to build a tower to God, you know, to the heavens. And God confused the languages so that, you know, prior to that, everybody spoke the same language. Some believe it was Hebrew. We don't know. Just a guess. Could be. A pure language. And, you know, interesting enough, you know, in the Hebrew, you have to use, there are no swear words in the Hebrew. No cuss words in the Hebrew. You have to use American words to do that, you know. But it is a pure language. But God confused the languages to separate, to throw a wrench into the works, that which Nimrod started in this rebellion against God, the wrath of God. And then later on in the book of Genesis, we get to the 19th chapter and we look at Sodom and Gomorrah and the whole situation with Lot and God judging Sodom and Gomorrah, it was the wrath of God.
And they believe they found the

remains of Sodom and Gomorrah on the north end of the Dead Sea. For decades, I heard it was on the south end, but they believe they found it on the north end of the Dead Sea, and glass that has actually sand, silica, you know, sand that has been melted from heat, so hot that sand actually has melted. And so it's an interesting find archaeologically, but it depicts for us the results of God's wrath. And then we also know in the life of Nebuchadnezzar, remember in the book of Daniel, where Nebuchadnezzar, God warned him. He was on this massive ego trip. And God had told him that, well, the whole planet was his. God gave him the planet, the birds, everything, the cattle, it was all his. And then as he began to brag about it, and God warned him. But and then he kind of quieted down for a while, and then he just couldn't contain himself, and he started going off about how great all this that he's done, and this is not this my kingdom, this is Babylon, you know, this great glorious kingdom of gold, and boom, the wrath of God hits him. And he turns into an animal, or some kind of a being, where he's a human being, but remember his hair grew long, and his fingernails were like claws. And he just grazed on the front lawn of the palace for 7 seasons. Little dog collar, Nebi, not really. But it is believed traditionally that actually Daniel took care of him. You know, good dog, kind of. But he took care of those 7 seasons, and he lost his mind for 7 seasons. They depict that, or as far as science, medical science, they depict that as boanthropy. That means, you know, anthropos is man, bo is, you know, it's a cow. You know, you'd be like cowman. They also, lycanthropy, it's another, you can do lycanthropy, a person thinks he's a werewolf. Lycos is wolf, anthropy, once again, anthropos, wolfman. And so it's interesting, but you know, I'm getting way off the subject. It was just Halloween, though. So, you know, the wolfman thing, it fits, right? So, you know, with that may have been where, you know, in mythology and all that, where wolfman came from. He wasn't a wolfman, though, in the sense he wasn't dangerous. You know, he was a

Well, anyway, then his grandson, Belshazzar, he experienced the wrath of God, where, you know, he was partying and, you know, the writing on the wall, meeny, meeny, tekel, upharsin, where he was judging the balances he found wanting. And it was the wrath of God came. And that evening, the wrath of, remember his knees were smiting one another, you know, and the Bible tells us the color of his complexion changed when he saw the writing on the wall. And it was that night that the Medes and the Persians came in and he was assassinated. He was put to death. The wrath of God has been revealed in many ways. And this word revealed actually means constantly revealed. It speaks of uncovering or bringing to light, making known. And you need to think about it with a disease. A disease has to be identified first before it can be treated. Well, God has identified the disease, it's sin. And the result of sin is wrath. And the cure for sin is the gospel of Jesus Christ. Even though our laws are imperfect, they really represent, or were in this judicial, well, when you consider this country, Judeo-Christian ethic that it was based upon, the laws of this country originally, they reflected the righteousness of God. And the whole understanding of right and wrong, you have to have a standard. You have to have a basis for that. How do you know that's right? Because I feel right. How do you know that's wrong? Because I feel wrong. That isn't the litmus test we're looking for. There has to be an absolute standard, one that there's no variables to it, and that it is absolutely true. Just think of, in our government, there were living in this country, if everybody had their own standards, you know, for the gallon, you know, for a gallon of gas. When one guy's gasoline, you know, that might be, you know, 3 ounces, his gallon. The other guy's, it might be, you know, a couple of gallons or whatever. So there has to be standards. And the only standard for righteousness is God's standard. He is the standard. He is the only measure of righteousness, true righteousness. He is the only source of true righteousness. Man is not the source of right. Man can try and be as good as he wants, but he is not the source of righteousness. And the only way we can know and measure true righteousness is from the Word of God, having the righteousness of God revealed to us. We see that in the Ten Commandments. And as we consider the wrath of God being revealed to us, the most expressive way in all of eternity that the wrath of God was revealed to man was through the cross of Jesus Christ. Because Jesus Christ absorbed the wrath of God for you and me. And when you consider the fact that Jesus Christ is the perfect, spotless Lamb of God without blemish, and that he died, he was the one who absorbed, he took upon himself God's wrath. And even though God loved his Son more than anything else, God, in all of his, with all of his attributes and characteristics, and even though he is a God of love, he could not allow his Son to take upon himself all of our sin and not experience the judgment. He took upon himself the wrath of God. It was as a result of our sin. The result of our sin is the wrath of God upon God's Son. But it shows you the seriousness that the Father is that serious where he would forsake his Son. And he did, for our sakes. So the cross of Jesus Christ, far surpassing

0: example of God's wrath. And yet at the same time, we see the grace of God, because it was through that one act that we have experienced his mercy and grace and forgiveness for all time and eternity. You know, sometimes people say, well, look at all these weirdos and perverts and ungodly individuals on this planet, and there seems like you're getting away with everything. They're having a good time. They're just partying, and they're not concerned. The wrath of God is coming, and the wages of sin is death. They're not getting away with anything. In fact, here in Romans chapter 2, verse 5, it tells us that they're storing up wrath for the day of wrath. So they are just building up, stockpiling, and it's just more stored wrath that they are going to be experiencing as a result of their sin if they don't turn to Christ. We also see here that it is the wrath of God. Wrath originates in heaven. The wrath of God originates in heaven. It is the Lord's righteous indignation, his righteous indignation, his hatred for sin, iniquity. And for you and me, one way we can relate to this is by thinking about and considering the people that we love the most. Those people that we dearly love, we hate anything that is detrimental to them. We're very concerned about anything, especially with our children when they're growing up. We want them to maintain their innocency as long as possible. And, you know, I was always very, very careful of that which came into the home through the airwaves or through the television or through the front door. Because a child left to himself goes astray. There's no hope. So for us as God's kids, you know, God, he loves us so much. He hates that which is destructive toward us, which is detrimental in our lives. And so God, he hates sin. He loves us, however. Unrighteousness. Man is unrighteous because he is not rightly related with God outside of Christ. We naturally come in this world separated from God. In fact, the moment we are conceived in iniquity, as David tells us in Psalms. So we are outside. We're at enmity in our natural state, opposed to Christ, sinners, separated from our Savior. And God, once again, the only source of righteousness. So it's not until we come to Christ that we receive righteousness that is imparted to us. It's that free gift, robed in the righteousness of Christ. And man is wrong with man because he is wrong with God. As you look at the world today, the non-believing world in which we live, man constantly fighting, you know, there's this turmoil worldwide. It's always been like that. And it's because man is not rightly related to God that he cannot be rightly related to his fellow man. But once you were born again, once I was born again, see, then, just as Jesus said, blessed are the peacemakers. And for you, once you're rightly related to God, then you can be rightly related to man. And obviously towards your brothers and sisters in Christ. God, he makes everything right. He is righteous. He's made you right. He's made me right, right with him. And then you see, I'm no longer battling God. I'm no longer making up excuses why I should be a non-believer anymore. But I've given up. I've handed over the reins to my life to God, and he's ruling and reigning, and he lets me know when I'm not treating my brothers and sisters right in Christ or non-believers. He wants us to act right towards one. That's why we read the Ten Commandments. The first set, you know, there's two tables, right? The first table, all the commandments deal with man's relationship with God. The next table of the law, it deals with man's relationship with man. But it's always the first half of the commandments, the first part, it all deals with man's relationship with God. And once man is right with God, then he can be right with his brother and has a desire to be right with his brother. But before that, it's just all competition, strife, envy, bitterness. They got what we want. And it's been like, you know, the Hatfields and the McCoys from the very beginning of time, you know, just fighting. It tells us in this verse, "For the wrath of God is revealed from heaven against all ungodliness and unrighteousness of men who hold the truth in unrighteousness." That word "hold," it can also be translated "suppress." It means to hold down. So man, knowing the truth, see, from the very beginning, man's history, human history, started with man knowing God. That doesn't get any better. Human history could not have been any better. Then it began with Adam in the garden with his God, in the cool of the garden, fellowshipping with his God. Everything was perfect. It began so well. But we see with Adam the perfect example of what transpires in every man's life. Knowing there's a God out there, he knew for sure he had a relationship, but he was tempted. It's actually, he was rebellious. Eve was tempted. She was deceived. He was tempted, but he knew it was wrong. He just disobeyed. Willful disobedience. Knew it was wrong. He just did it because his wife, I believe, because, you know, man, my wife's in deep trouble, and I, you know, and he just, he you know, he joined her, and then he blamed her. So it shows you, hey, once Adam and Eve, was as soon as Adam sins, he becomes just like, not just like, but a lot like the devil. And we know that the devil, one of his, as far as the descriptions in one of the, he is the accuser of the brethren. Right away, Adam becomes an accuser. He accuses his wife. His nature has changed. He has a fallen nature. You see, that nature is very devilish. It joins up with the devil real quickly, easily. It wants to go in that direction. See, and see, Adam, he knew the truth. Yet Adam, they went in a different direction. And that's the way man is. God has revealed himself. And man is naturally inclined to resist God and to follow sin. That's just the nature. It's that built-in desire to oppose God's word. Oh, wait a minute. God's word says that, but, you know, does that really apply to me? And in reality, you see, it's a desire to want to do my own thing and a love for my sin that keeps us, or, you know, keeps the non-believer in that state. It's a love for sin. Remember, Jesus told Nicodemus there in John chapter 3, man loves darkness rather than light. And it's love, it's agape, it's agapes. He agapes darkness rather than light. And that is the deepest kind of love. It's the same love that is used, the love of God. But it shows man's state. The depravity that a man could love darkness that much, where it is a self-sacrificing, but at the same time, everything is sacrificed to the desire of that darkness, the love. He's willing to sacrifice his health, his family, everything else to have his desire, the love of darkness, and that which is under, you know, that which is in darkness. So, man is naturally, by nature, born that way. And yet it tells us here that the reason for it is because he holds the truth in unrighteousness. He has the truth, but he suppresses it. Yeah, I know that, but, you know, he just pushes it away. Distance himself from the truth that he knows to exist so that he might continue on the path that he has chosen. But this is something that, God, he has revealed himself. Now, let's say, let's go to just an island, an undiscovered island in the South Pacific. And there's a village of natives there. Even though no one has been there with a Bible, let's just, you know, theoretically, hypothetically, no one's been there with a Bible, no missionaries are going. Look, God is still going to judge them on this because the light that has already been revealed in nature, in the consciousness of man, is enough to condemn them. And that's what he's stating here. God has already revealed himself. Interesting, this is a true story with, remember Helen Keller, this little girl who was born blind, she couldn't speak and she couldn't hear. Ann Sullivan, this wonderful lady, tutored her and taught her, and she actually was able to communicate with her and teach her to read and to speak. And so as she was, once she was able to communicate, Ann Sullivan was her desire to tell her about God. And so as she began to talk to her about God, she says, I already know. I've already known. Isn't that amazing? Can't hear, can't see, can't speak. God has revealed himself to every man. There is the light that it just, because he is the creator, the evidence is everywhere. It's within the creation. And man is a part of that creation. And so there is, even without the Holy Spirit, there is a bearing witness that man suppresses, the consciousness. Now, it doesn't save a man to have that consciousness of God. He must be born again. And if a man says, hey, I know there's a guy, I want to know more, then God promises to reveal himself to a greater degree to that individual that wants to know.
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0: Welcome to The Word for Today, featuring the Bible teaching ministry of Pastor Chuck Smith, founder of the Calvary Chapel Movement. This radio program is a chapter-by-chapter, verse-by-verse study through the entire Bible. And on today's edition of The Word for Today, Pastor Chuck continues his message, John the Elder, as we pick up in 2 John, verse 1. And now, with today's study, here's Pastor Chuck.
1: The epistles of 2 John and 3 John were, of course, written by the Apostle John. A situation existed in the early church of itinerant prophets. There were men who traveled, and they would come to the various churches that had been established or founded. And they would exercise to the churches their gift of prophecy, speaking through the anointing of the Holy Spirit, in the edifying of the churches, in the comforting of the saints, building up the body of Christ. Now, there were those who would come to the church claiming this gift of prophecy, claiming to be speaking in the name of the Lord, who were really false prophets, and they would be giving off with their false concepts under the guise of a prophet. If someone should come in here and say, I am a prophet of God, you know, and I have a message for the church, we'd send them to Romaine to check out the message. But in the early church, there would be these groups, itinerant prophets who would travel around, come to the church, minister to the church. Now, there came to be abuses with this. There would come those that would claim to be a prophet speaking for God, and they'd say, thus saith the Lord, prepare a great steak dinner. Mashed potatoes and green beans, you know. Or in the name of the Lord, you know, they would say, thus saith the Lord, you know, take care of this man's needs. Give him money for his purse. So it was necessary in the early church that they write some guidelines for these itinerant evangelists and prophets. And so there was a book known as the Didache, which means the teachings of the apostles, the didactic. And this Didache were instructions from the apostles to the various churches on how to judge a false prophet. And basically some of the rules by which they judge them, if they came in and ministered, receive them and all, accept them, and if they stayed more than 3 days, then they were false prophets. Started living off the people, you know. And they did have a rule in the Didache. It said, if they order a meal prepared in the name of the Lord, and if they eat of that meal, they're a false prophet. But if they order it prepared for the poor and all, and they don't partake, then they are

0: be accepted and honored. If they, in the name of the Lord, you know, order money to be given to them, they were false prophets. Now, in the second epistle that John writes, he deals with the truth. Of course, both epistles are very interested in the truth. And in the first one, he deals with those false prophets and their false testimony concerning Jesus Christ. In the third epistle, he deals with one of the men in the church who did not want any prophets coming in, would not accept or receive any of them because he himself wanted the preeminence. And to Gaius, who the third epistle was addressed to, he told him that he did well in accepting and giving hospitality to these itinerant prophets and evangelists, and that there was one Demetrius who was coming, and he encouraged him to receive him. He was a good man. So behind the two epistles lie these itinerant prophets and evangelists who just traveled around, sort of nomads in the early church. And of course, the theme of both of the epistles is truth. So the second epistle of John, he writes, addressing himself as the elder. Now that word elder could mean aged or ancient. It also was a title within the churches. Each of the churches had their elders who were the overseers of the church. But the Greek word presbyteros was originally just used for an aged person. At this point, when John is writing, he's probably over 90 years old, so he's very qualified to call himself the elder. Both of these epistles, if you'll notice, are quite short. And in both of them, he mentions there are a lot of things he wants to write about, but he will save that until he sees them face to face. He'd rather just talk to them about it than write to them about it. Now, in those days, they had a writing material, a parchment, that was 8 by 10 inches, which is close to the 8.5 by 11 notebook paper that you grew up in school with. And interestingly enough, each of these little epistles would fit very well on one of those little 8 by 10 pieces of paper. So that's probably what John originally wrote these on. Just some of that original parchment that they had, 8 by 10 inches, and he wrote out these little epistles. But he calls himself the aged, the elder, the unto the elect lady and her children. Now, there is question as to who the elect lady was, if it were actually a person, an individual, or if he was writing to a church, the elect lady and her children. We don't know. But he said, whom I love in the truth, and not I only, but also all they that have known the truth. As I said, the truth is the theme of the epistle. For the truth's sake, which dwells in us and shall be with us forever. Jesus said, my words are truth. He said, heaven and earth shall pass away. My words shall not pass away. The truth exists forever. And so I love in the truth, or I love in truth, and all they that have known the truth, for the truth's sake. Grace be with you and mercy and peace from God the Father and from the Lord Jesus Christ, the Son of the Father, in truth and love. Grace, mercy, and peace. These are common greetings in the New Testament epistles, usually just grace and peace. Some of them is added mercy. To Timothy and Titus was added grace, mercy, and peace. The grace of God is God's unmerited favor to you. It's getting what you don't deserve. The goodness of God, the blessings of God, which we don't deserve, yet God bestows upon them. That's grace. Mercy is not getting what you do deserve. David, when he prayed, prayed very wisely. Have mercy upon me, O God, according to the multitude of thy tender mercies, blot out my transgressions. And whenever I pray, I always pray, have mercy upon me, O God. I never say, God, I want justice. I'd be burning. Mercy, Lord, not getting what I deserve. But God goes one step further, grace. Hey, he gives me what I don't deserve. His love, his goodness, his kindness, his blessings. I don't deserve them, but he bestows them upon me. The grace of God, the mercy of God, and peace. He said, I rejoice greatly that I found thy children walking in truth. Boy, if you don't know that truth is the theme of the epistle, you ought to know it by now. He, in each of the verses so far, has mentioned it at least once, some times more than once. I rejoice greatly that I found of thy children walking in truth as we have received a commandment from the Father. And now I beseech thee, lady, not as though I wrote a new commandment unto thee, but that which we had from the beginning, that we love one another. This is really the essence of the New Testament and the commandments of Jesus. Jesus said, a new commandment give I unto thee, that you love one another. Jesus said, by this sign shall men know that you are my disciples, that you love one another. This is the sign to the world. Now, unfortunately, the church's witness to the world hasn't been that good. When churches get in squabbles with each other, when there is fighting and division in the body, it's a very poor witness to the world. It's no sign that we're his disciples. We know, John said, that we have passed from death unto life because we love the brethren. How do I know that I've really passed from death unto life? God's love planted in my heart for the brethren. So, the commandment that we have from the beginning is that we should love one another. And this is love, that we walk after his commandments. This is the commandment, that as ye have heard from the beginning, you should walk in it. So we should walk in love, love one towards another. This is the agape love, that sacrificing, self-effacing, giving love. Now he deals with many deceivers are entered into the world, who confess not that Jesus Christ is come in the flesh. This is a deceiver and an antichrist. Remember in his first epistle, he said, believe not every spirit, but try the spirits to see if they be of God. And every spirit that testifieth that Jesus Christ is come in the flesh is of God. But every spirit that testifies not that Jesus is come in the flesh is not of God. The spirit of antichrist, which is already at work in the world. So now again, he talks about deceivers entered into the world who confess not that Jesus Christ is come in the flesh. Interestingly enough, though it looks identical to his first epistle, there is a very interesting difference in the Greek. That difference lies in the tense. And in the second epistle here that we're considering tonight, the word literally is coming in the flesh. Now, in the first epistle, it was that he had come in the flesh. That is, his first coming was in the flesh. You see, there were the Gnostics who declared that Jesus was a phantom, an apparition. There appeared to be a person, but it wasn't really there. It was just an apparition. That everything of the material is evil. Everything that is of material substance is inherently evil. Thus, had Jesus had a material body, it would have been evil, and he could not have been God. Therefore, he did not have a material body, because that's evil. All material is evil. And the Gnostics taught that Jesus was just a phantom, and they had stories about when he would walk on the sand, you wouldn't see any footprints. You know, and they developed all kinds of things like this. Jesus was an apparition. He didn't really come in the flesh. John said in the first epistle that whoever declared that was, you know, that's the way you test the spirits to see if they are really of God. Here, the test is he coming in the flesh? Now, there is a very interesting point to be made here, and that is the Jehovah Witnesses deny that Jesus is coming in the flesh. His coming is a spiritual coming. He came in 1914, established the kingdom of God in the secret chambers. He's not really coming in the flesh. Now, what does this then say of those who hold that doctrine? Many deceivers are entered into the world who confess not that Jesus Christ is coming in the flesh. This is a deceiver and an antichrist. Now, look to yourselves, or be careful, that we lose not those things which we have wrought, but that we receive a full reward. Whosoever transgresseth and abideth not in the doctrine of Christ hath not God. Though they claim to have the Father, Jehovah Witnesses, yet their denial of Christ is also denial of the Father. He that abides in the doctrine of Christ, he has both the Father and the Son. And if there come any unto you on Saturday morning, and bring not this doctrine, receive him not into your house, neither bid him goodbye. Godspeed. For he that bids him Godspeed is a partaker of his evil deeds. So when they leave, don't say, well, God bless you, brother. Or God bless you. You don't want God to bless their pernicious ways. They are denying the truth of God, that Jesus Christ is God manifested in the flesh, and that Jesus is coming in the flesh. They deny that. So don't bid them God bless you. You might say, God bring you to the truth. God bring you out of darkness into the glorious light of his Son. But not God bless you. Having many things to write unto you, I would not write them with paper and ink. But I trust to come unto you and speak face to face, that our joy may be full. Fullness of joy. That's what the Lord wants for every child of God. The fullness of joy is mentioned by Jesus in John, the 15th chapter. It's related to abiding in him. In the 16th chapter of the Gospel of John, it's related to your prayer life. Ask that you might receive, that your joy may be full. In the first epistle of John, the fullness of joy is related to our fellowship with God. That which we have seen and heard declare we unto you, that you might have fellowship with us, and truly our fellowship is with the Father and his Son, Jesus Christ, and these things write we unto you, that your joy may be full. Now, the fullness of joy is related to just getting together with the body of Christ and fellowshipping. And it's just the meeting face to face. You know, we can write letters to each other and share, but there's just something about that personal meeting together and the time that we can share together. So, there's that fullness of joy as we relate to each other the things of Christ, as we talk about the Lord and about the ministry of the Holy Spirit within our hearts and through our lives. Fullness of joy. I'd like to write other things to you, but I'd rather wait until we see each other face to face, that our joy may be full. The children of thy elect sister greet thee. Amen. So the third epistle of John is now, again, John addresses himself as the elder, the presbyteros, unto the well-beloved Gaius. Probably not the Gaius mentioned in Paul's epistle to the Corinthians, for he was in Corinth, and it would appear that these letters were written to those in the area of Ephesus. Whom I love in the truth. Beloved, and he's talking to Gaius, I wish above all things that you may prosper and be in health, even as thy soul prospereth. Now, there are many people who quote this scripture as a sort of promise for healing. And they twist the scripture slightly, making it really sort of God's declaration God saying, I wish above all things that you may prosper and be in good health even as your soul prospers. But this is a personal letter from John to Gaius, and he is greeting Gaius, who is well loved, with this beautiful wish that you may prosper and be in good health. As we so often in our letters, writing to someone we haven't seen for a long time, I hope that this letter finds you in good health. So to use this as a promise for healing is really not scriptural. As God's promise for healing. It is the wish of John for Gaius. Beautiful wish indeed. I wish that you might prosper and be in good health, even as your soul prospers. But it is interesting that there is a relationship made between the prosperity of the soul and the physical well-being. And we are discovering more and more as we study the human body that there is a very definite, direct relationship between a person's physical health and their mental well-being. We are learning how that attitudes can change the body chemistry, and that bad attitudes can create harmful chemicals that will attack your body physically. And there is a definite relationship between mental attitude and organic illnesses in many cases. The psychologists say 90%. I think that they're overstressing their side. But there is a definite relationship between many illnesses and the mental attitude of the person. So there is a correlation made between the physical well-being with the mental, the prosperity of the soul, the mind. There is a proverb that says, a merry heart doeth good like a medicine. Do you know that they have discovered that that is scientifically correct? That laughter aids tremendously in the digestion of food. You ought to have a joke book at your dinner table. Bitterness can eat at your physical being. Can create ulcers, chemicals that are harmful, destructive. So it is interesting that John would make the correlation between the physical and the emotional or mental. I wish above all things that you may prosper and be in good health, even as your soul prospers.
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0: May the Lord enrich you in all good things in Christ Jesus. May he fill you with the knowledge of his love and his grace. And may you walk in fellowship with him. And may the Lord continue his work in your life as he draws you unto himself, as he cleanses you through his word, as he fits you and prepares you for that work that he would have you to do, in touching the needy world around you. God bless you, and God strengthen you, and keep you ever in his love and in his will. In Jesus' name.
2: 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That's right here on the next edition of The Word for Today.

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2: You and I, in all of our freedoms, we need to be an advocate for the persecuted church. 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When William Carey went to India, those who stayed behind described themselves as holding the ropes. Let's hold the ropes for the persecuted church.

0: Welcome to Know the Truth with Philip DeCourcy. He's pastor of Kindred Community Church in Anaheim Hills, California, and I'm Wayne Shepherd. Since the beginning of the church, many have been martyred for their faith in Christ, and one of the most famous accounts is the disciple Stephen, who remained steadfast and faithful unto the end. Today, Pastor Philip reminds us that no matter what we face, we too can have the courage to live and die unafraid. 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Now, let's begin. Here's Pastor Philip.
1: This is a day for biblical bravery. This is a day for bold gospel commitment. And we are looking at different biblical characters. And this morning, we're looking at Stephen, the courage to die for Christ. And what we're being reminded is the fact that willingness to give one's life for the sake of the gospel is a trademark of Christianity. Let's jump right in now. Acts chapter 7, verse 54 through to verse 60. Three things: Stephen attacked, Stephen assured, Stephen asleep. Let's look at the first one, Stephen attacked. And when they heard these things, they were cut to the heart, and they gnashed at him with their teeth. And before long, they will stop their ears, verse 57, and they will run at him. They will take him outside the city. They will throw him down an embankment, and they will stone him to death. They had been pierced in the heart with conviction, wounded in the conscience, and so instead of healing in repentance, they set about inflicting pain on the one who was the source of their discomfort. But there's several takeaways here. Number one, as I look at this incident, I see what I call the proof. This text confirms the promise offered to the disciples of Christ concerning the role of the Holy Spirit in inspiring believers to speak up in challenging circumstances. Number two, we've got the pattern. The pattern is that you and I will suffer in setting out to proclaim the gospel. The preaching of the cross by the servants of Christ will invariably involve taking up a cross. The proof, the pattern, the perspective. And what I'm talking about here is a perspective on evangelism. Here we have a public proclamation of the gospel in this fantastic sermon by God's servant Stephen. But I don't want you to miss something. Good and gripping evangelism, compelling proclamation, well thought out missions doesn't always result in a positive outcome. So just want you to get that picture, right? He ticks all the boxes as an evangelist. He's spirit-filled, he's smart, he's engaging, he's wise, and he's loving. But no one gets saved. There's no mass conversion. There's a single martyrdom. And it's a reminder to be faithful.

in our presentation regardless of the results. See, according to 2 Corinthians 2:15 to 16, we will be a savor of life unto some and a savor of death unto others. We will bring the joy of forgiveness to those who receive the gospel, and we will bring double judgment on those who reject it. Faithfulness, that's the perspective. So that's the proof, the pattern, the perspective. One other thing here quickly, the prospect. Love this. The prospect. They heard the word. It cut them to the heart. Instead of repenting, they decide to inflict pain on the one who inflicted pain on their conscience. So that like a pack of wild animals, they gnashed at him with their teeth. They stopped their ears. They ran at him. They cast him out of the city and stoned him. Notice verse 58. And the witnesses laid their clothes at the feet of a young man named Saul. Who's Saul? Paul. This is Paul while he's Saul. And here's our first introduction to Saul of Tarsus, the man who approved Stephen's death. Look at verse 1 of chapter 8. Now Saul was consenting to his death. Saul gave official permission, so to speak. He gave approval, consent for the death of Stephen, the first Christian martyr. We have every reason to believe that God used the bravery and the beauty of Stephen's life and testimony to bring Saul to a point of conviction. Saul would be an answer to Stephen's prayer. Lord, don't charge this to their account. Or as Warren Wiersbe says, God never wastes the blood of his saints. And through the death of Stephen and the manner of his death, the very man who consented to it, the very man who rubber stamped it, is challenged. You can see that in Acts 22, verse 20. And when Jesus Christ apprehends Paul on the road to Damascus, what does Jesus say? Saul, you're fighting against the goads. Or the old King James, the pricks. That's a term for the stick that someone would use to goad and poke at the animal in front. And the inference would seem to be, one of the things goading, one of the things poking at the conscience and life of Saul was the manner in which and the testimony given by Stephen at his death. I love that. Now remember, no immediate results. But later on, not too far into the future, Saul would become a Christian. It reminds us, as Paul describes himself, that he was a violent man and a blasphemer, the chief of sinners, but God saved him as a pattern of the mercy God's willing to show to the widest number of people and the worst kind of people. I've made reference to this article written by Russell Moore some years ago, and I want to make reference to it now and move on. Where is the next Billy Graham? Russell Moore grew up in a Baptist home. And in this article, he talks about sitting in church with his grandmother, who was now a widow and former pastor's wife. And a man was sitting in front of them, and his arm was covered with a large tattoo of a woman who he describes as not being dressed for church, of immodest attire. He said, I couldn't believe what I was seeing in my church, although I was simultaneously thrilled to get to see a naked woman in church. Yet outraged, how dare anyone come to church like that? And I nudged my grandmother and pointed out as if, can you believe this? My grandmother leaned down and whispered, I expected her to share my outrage. She was, after all, a pastor's widow with strict moral standards, who'd once washed my mouth out with soap because I used the word gosh, which, of course, to her was just a rebranding of the Lord's name. But that side of her didn't show up at that moment. She whispered, quote, yes, honey, he doesn't know the Lord yet, and he's had a hard life with drink and drugs and all, but his wife has been trying to get him to come to church for a long time, and we've all been praying for him. He's not trying to be ugly.

deeply to anybody. He just doesn't know Jesus yet. I'll never forget that word yet. With that one word, she turned my imagination on its head. She put before me the possibility that this hardened ex-military man with the naked woman tattoo might someday be my brother in Christ. And in time he was. I suppose as time went on, this new Christian started to see that his tattoo was potentially a stumbling block to others, because I started to see it less and less as he started to wear long sleeves. And some of the other kids in church said that he went back to the tattoo shop and added a bikini. And later on, a one-piece bathing suit. For all I know, he may have died with her in a plaid pantsuit and a briefcase. But the Easter

enemies, with his opponents in his face, baying for his blood, Stephen looks to Jesus, and Stephen dies looking like the Lord Jesus. Amazing. Three things about this courage, this calm, this expressed assurance. One, controlled by the Spirit of God. Did you notice that? Here's what plays in to his courage. He's controlled by the Spirit of God. Verse 55, but he being full of the Holy Spirit. That's why he wasn't filled with fear. Because he was filled by the Holy Spirit. The word filled in Ephesians 5:18 means controlled. When you and I are filled by the Spirit, we're controlled by the Spirit. We talk about, at least we do back in the UK, someone being full of the cold. All right? You get the cold, the flu. They're full of the cold. It means that the cold or the flu has taken over their body. They feel it from head to toe with fevers and coughs and sneezing. They're full of the cold. And when you read that Stephen is full of the Holy Spirit, he's controlled by the Holy Spirit. He's under the Holy Spirit's influence. And you read about that in chapter 6, verse 3, 5, 8, 10, and here. The Spirit's presence and power radiated from him. In fact, in chapter 6, it says he had the face of an angel. One, he's controlled by the Spirit of God. Two, he's captivated by the splendor of God. Being full of the Holy Spirit, he gazes into heaven and he sees the glory of God. He's given a window into heaven. This is something like Isaiah 6. And the vision that Isaiah receives of the Lord high and lifted up. And how his glory fills the temple. It's like John in Revelation 4, 1 to 5, is given a vision of the one who sits on the throne. I think the point's simple, guys. He looks beyond the moment that he's in, right? With stones crashing down on him, with his life slipping away. It's at that moment when the walls are closing in and the roof is collapsing, so to speak. He looks beyond that moment. His affection is set on things above. He's captured by the eternal, not the temporal. And that's the key. You need to be controlled by the Spirit of God, and you need to be captivated by the splendor of God. Captivated by the splendor of God, controlled by the Spirit of God. I'd love to have said more about those, but I'll leave it at that. Celebrated by the Son of God. Next, there's this intriguing, inspiring visions of Jesus standing. Verse 55 and verse 56. And Jesus standing at the right hand of God. The Son of Man standing at the right hand of God. Does that raise a question? Because in Hebrews 1, 3, we read that after Jesus purged our sin, he sat down at the right hand of God. In Acts chapter 2, verses 33 to 35, Peter's making an argument that Christ has ascended and he's seated at the right hand of God as a fulfillment of Psalm 110, verse 1. But Jesus' posture here is different. He's not sitting, he's standing. We infer from that he's standing in recognition of this wonderful servant of his, who actually is looking very much like him in his death. And he's standing to welcome this martyr of the church home. Remember what Jesus said in Luke 12, verse 8, that if you confess me before men, I will confess you before the Father? Could that be something of what Jesus is ready to welcome Stephen and kind of usher him into God's presence and say he's one of ours? Could it be that Jesus is brought to his feet because of the manner in which Stephen died courageously and Christ-like? I think it's a combination of acknowledgement and admiration. Here is an outstanding servant of Christ about to hear the well done, good and faithful servant. Don't you want to bring Jesus to his feet by the way you live and the way you die? All right, finally, Stephen asleep.

Stephen asleep. Let me squeeze this in. Luke gives us a beautiful and peaceful description of his brutal death. Everything up to this moment is brutal. But look at what we read. And when he had said this, he fell asleep. Now, when a Christian dies, they are said to have fallen asleep in Christ. Remember what Jesus said of Lazarus? He sleeps. John 11:11. Paul says of the Thessalonian believers who had passed away that they were asleep in Christ, 1 Thessalonians 4:13. But we're speaking only of the body, right? Because it's absent from the body present with the Lord. Death is a separation of spirit and body. The body sleeps. The soul is conscious. It's not sleeping. And it goes into the presence of Christ, awaiting to be clothed at the resurrection. 2 Corinthians 5:6-9. Paul says in Philippians 1:23, you know what? For me to live is Christ, to die is gain, and to depart and be with Christ better. So the spirit of the deceased saint is with the Lord, and at the rapture, Jesus will bring him with the spirits of those who have already died, and their bodies will be raised to perfection. He'd fallen asleep. There was a few things I wanted to say, but here's the thing I'm going to finish with, because we need this challenge. We're now jumping out of chapter 7 just ever so briefly and go into chapter 8. Now, Saul was consenting to his death. At that time, a great persecution arose against the church, which was at Jerusalem, and they were all scattered throughout the regions. Look at verse 2. And devout men carried Stephen to his burial and made great lamentation over him. Stephen was afforded an honorable burial. We're not sure if the word godly here means godly Jews or Christians. The point I just don't want to miss is that the martyr's passing did not go unmarked or unmourned. It says they made great lamentation. I think that's interesting because, you see, Stephen, from a Jewish perspective, was stoned as a blasphemer. And if you read later rabbinic literature, the Mishnah, they considered it inappropriate for an honorable burial in public for those condemned by the Sanhedrin. So if that's true later on, it may be true around this time. And the fact that they made great lamentation was kind of a protest. You might think he's a dishonorable man, but to us he's a hero. To us he's an honorable disciple of Jesus Christ. Quiet and hidden was the order of the day, but not here. And the challenge I take from that as we close, the church honored this martyr, this victim of persecution. Hebrews 13:3, maybe you haven't read it recently, tells us as men to remember those in prison. The challenge as we close is that you and I, in all of our freedoms, and in all of our liberties and in all of our blessings, thank God for them, we need to be an advocate for the persecuted church. We need to make heroes of martyrs. Maybe some of you young men need to go home and take down your poster of your favorite NFL star and put maybe, you know, a picture of Polycarp up on the wall. Or one of the Protestant reformers of England that was butchered under Bloody Mary. Let's not forget the imprisoned and the persecuted. Let's learn where the church is being persecuted. Let's pray for the persecuted church. Let's write letters of encouragement to members of the persecuted church. Let's donate financial resources and food to members of the persecuted church. Let's advocate for them to our political representatives and to our government and human rights bodies for their good. Lord, we thank you for your servant Stephen. We thank you that he kept the faith. We thank you that he fought the fight. We thank you that he ran in his lane and there was laid up for him a crown of righteousness. Help us not to fear man. Help us not to self-censor ourselves in a cancel culture. Help us to be bold witnesses for Jesus Christ. May there be a day when we die.

0: die to self, die to self-ambition, die to material wealth, die to whatever is good for us, and start living for whatever is good for you and the church. Help us to be more conscious of our brethren all over the world who are living in a moment in history when more martyrs are being made for the faith than at any time before. We're an anomaly. And it's making us fat and lazy and weak and cowardly. Because history shows us and the Bible tells us it's the blood of the martyrs that's deceived the church. And so we pray for the persecuted church. Help us to act. And help us to commit ourselves to everyday martyrdom. Because if we're dying every day, it won't be hard to die on a day. Should your will determine that for us, for gospel ends. And these things we pray and ask in Jesus' name. Amen.
1: 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And before you go, if you haven't done it yet, sign up for the Know the Truth Golf Tournament and Dinner on Monday, August 17th at the Alta Vista Country Club in Placentia. 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I'm Wayne Shepherd. Join us again next time when Philip DeCourcy continues this study on Profiles in Courage here on Know the Truth. Today's program was produced and sponsored by Know the Truth Incorporated. Jesus said, "You shall know the truth, and the truth shall make you free."

0: Welcome to Searchlight, a survey through Scripture with Pastor John Corson. It is our desire to bring you a systematic study of the entire Bible, chapter by chapter, book by book. One of the most talked about subjects in our society is marriage. We want to know how to find a good spouse. We want to know how to achieve a good marriage. And for many, they want to know how to get unmarried. They had the same questions in the day of the Apostle Paul. In fact, the Corinthians wrote Paul a letter and specifically asked him about marriage issues. Today, we will look at part of Paul's answer, and the focus of this answer is about finding and being a good mate. Let's now join Pastor John for some very practical advice about finding a mate.
1: 1 Corinthians 7:27.

We're going to jet through this scripture, 7:27. That didn't fly, I know. Art thou bound unto a wife? Seek not to be loosed. Art thou loosed from a wife? Seek not a wife. The congregation at Corinth wrote a letter to Paul the Apostle, who was the founder of that Christian community. And they had some very specific questions that they wanted to get his advice on. One of those questions that they wrote to him about concerned marriage. They knew the Old Testament scriptures. They knew, for example, that Solomon declared in Proverbs chapter 18, verse 22, "He that findeth a wife findeth a good thing and obtain favor from the Lord." So they knew from the Old Testament scriptures that in finding a wife, not even necessarily a good wife, just finding a wife, you've found a good thing and you've obtained favor from the Lord. They knew that God had declared, "Be fruitful and multiply," that was part of man's purpose, man's destiny, to be fruitful and multiply in marriage through family. And yet they saw Paul the Apostle, their spiritual father, the church founder, living a life of single devotion to the Lord. At this time, Paul was not married. He was living a celibate lifestyle. He was single. And so they asked him, "Paul, what about this marriage deal? Should we get married like the Old Testament scriptures declare, or should we follow in your footsteps and just be single and serve the Lord in that manner?" And Paul talks then about some of the advantages of a single lifestyle, if you have that gift. How you're free to serve the Lord without any distraction, that is, caring for family. How you're spared from certain problems, why he says directly in verse 28, "But if you marry, you have not sinned. If a virgin marry, she has not sinned. Nevertheless, such shall have trouble in the flesh, and I would spare you." You're going to have some challenges, some difficulties if you get involved in marriage. And he says, "I would spare you from it if indeed you have a gift and a calling on your life to be single." So Paul, in this chapter, it's intriguing, it's fascinating, it's stimulating. It's an important chapter where he talks about marriage, the normalcy of it. "Let every man," he said earlier, as we saw on Wednesday night, "let every man have his own wife and every woman her own husband." That is normal. That is permissible. That is beautiful. That is wonderful. And yet some, if they can be in a single state, then let them be in that place, serving the Lord without distraction and spared from certain inevitable conflicts that come whenever two people get married. So, here's the question. If Paul is talking about this situation of getting married, it's good, he says, verse 2, "Let every man have his wife and every woman her husband," or staying single, he said, "If you can, it would be a good thing, for you can serve the Lord without distraction," verse 35. What should we then do? The question still remains that would be in the hearts of those brothers and sisters at Corinth. Okay, Paul, so what should we do? And in conclusion, he sums up the situation by saying this. Look, verse 27.

Are you bound to a wife? Are you married? Don't try to get out of it. Don't try to make it so miserable for her that she leaves you. And then you can say, well, I guess I'm free because she left me. Don't play those kind of games. Don't second guess, well, did I make a mistake? Just, hey, if you're married, that is God's will for your life at this time. Even if it wasn't his will that you married him or married her initially, once you said, I do, that's it. That becomes God's will for your life. So if you're married, he says, man, don't seek to be loosed. Are you not married? Then seek not a wife. Now, here is the question. If you're not married, don't seek a wife. Wait a minute, John, I'm confused. Didn't Solomon say, he that finds a wife finds a good thing and obtains favor from the Lord? What is Paul saying? Is he contradicting Proverbs 18? Is he saying that if you're single, then don't be looking, don't be open for that special person? What's he saying? The key is this: understanding the word seek. It's a Greek word. It's a word in the original when he says seek not a wife that implies a frantic, freaked out searching, trying to find a wife, or conversely, a husband, where it's an obsession to you. It's just what you're thinking about all the time and always trying to figure out and scope out and check out this person or that person, trying to find a wife or a husband. Don't do it. The Lord's ideal as it relates to finding a wife or finding a husband is very powerfully portrayed, very practically pictured in the Genesis story. God created the world in 6 days. At the end of each day, he looked at what he had made and said, man, it is good. It is good. It is good. On the sixth day, he created man and looked on Adam and said, it is not good. It is not good that man should dwell alone. He needs help. And so the Lord did something most intriguing. He gave Adam an assignment, a job to do. Adam was told to name the animals there in the Garden of Eden. They paraded by him, evidently, perhaps two by two, and he gave names to the animals. There's Mr. and Mrs. Rhino, Mr. and Mrs. Giraffe, and Mr. and Mrs. Mule, Mr. and Mrs. Anteater. Because it says he noticed that there were male and female of each of them. He understood, hey, this is nifty. Male and female of each of the animals. But it must have hit him somewhere in the process of naming Mr. and Mrs. Rhino and Mr. and Mrs. Anteater and Hippo and whoever. What about me? There's only one of me. You see, God saw Adam's need, that he needed a partner, before Adam even had a clue that he had that need. God saw Adam's need and said it's not good for him to be alone before Adam even knew that he was alone. Then God, secondly, made Adam aware of that need. Suddenly, as Adam is naming the animals, he realizes, hey, there's only one of me. There's two of all these other creatures. But for me, I'm single. God made Adam aware of his need. Now, brother, sister, you who are single, or mom, dad, you who are counseling kids, or grandparents, you who give it.
advice to your grandchildren. Listen carefully. Tell the people that are single. You who are single, understand this specifically. God sees your need before you even know what your need is. He sees if you need to be married. Or he sees if you will excel in singleness and can live that kind of lifestyle. He sees what you need, even before you have a clue. Then, as time goes on, he makes you aware of that need. All of a sudden, maybe you feel just kind of, wow, I'm missing something. Oh, Lord, I love you, and you're special to me and real for me. But, Lord, there's something inside of me that's just restless. I feel a need, Lord. I feel a need, Lord. And man, maybe you're on the college campus or at the job or in the fellowship or wherever, and suddenly, growingly, continually, you feel this gnawing inside of you, a need to be married. Hey, the Lord knew that you would have that need before you did. He's not surprised by it. What am I going to do now? He is the one that allowed that need to be felt in your heart and perceived in your mind. Adam, you have a need. You don't yet know it, so name the animals and you're going to see something. There's male and female of each one of them. For you, you're alone. Then, after the Lord saw Adam's need and then made Adam aware of that need, here's what he did. He said, Adam, cruise through the jungle and see what you can come up with. See who you can find. There's a bar over here where singles hang out. And there's a meeting over there that just singles are allowed to go to. Climb the tree in the jungle, Adam. Beat the bushes around you. See what you can come up with. What would have happened if Adam, realizing and feeling his singleness because the Lord made him aware of that need, said, okay, I got to find somebody. What if that had been his action? Beating the bushes, climbing trees, trying to find something. You know what he would have ended up with? Probably an orangutan. Or a gorilla. Or an ape. Pretty close. They kind of look a little bit like me and a little hairy. Limited diet, banana breath. But it's the best I can come up with. That's what happens. People say, well, I'm aware of my need to be married, so I'll go here, I'll climb this tree, I'll beat that bush, I'll find somebody, and they end up with an ape. They end up with somebody that's sort of compatible, fairly close, but banana breath. And they're stuck. No, that's not the way of the Lord. That's not the model of the Word. That's not the command of Paul when he says, don't be beating the bushes seeking for a wife or a husband. What is the way of the Lord? God saw Adam's need. God made Adam aware of his need. And then God put Adam to sleep in the Garden of Eden. Sleep, son. Not beat the bushes, not climb the trees, not see if you can arrange a blind date with a chimpanzee. Go to sleep. Rest. Don't seek a wife, Adam. Just go to sleep. Adam was put to sleep, and that's what God wants you to do if you're single.

0: He sees your need. He makes you aware of that need. Then he says to you, rest in me. Don't seek a wife. Don't seek a husband in that frantic, striving kind of way. Just go to sleep. Adam did that. Then he woke up. Whoa! He saw her standing there. Whoa, he said, bone of my bone, flesh of my flesh, Eureka! I found it. This is it. Forget the orangutan. Pak San chimpanzee, this is the bone of my bone and the flesh of my flesh. This is her, you see. God brought her to him when he was at a place of just resting in the Lord. Just waiting on the Lord. Bone of my bone, flesh of my flesh. That's the way of God for you and our kids and grandchildren. That's the way for you who are single here today. Trust in the Lord with all of your heart. Lean not to your own understanding. Just in all your ways acknowledge him, and he shall what? Direct thy paths. Now, understand this. Paul, in our text, 1 Corinthians 7:27, says, in conclusion to all of this discussion about being married or staying single, here's the deal. If you're married, don't try to slither out of the relationship. If you're single, don't be frantically seeking a partner. Just trust in the Lord. The question comes to me, comes to you, to those that are thinking through this issue or wrestling with their singleness. Well, John, if that be so, I don't want to end up with a chimpanzee or an orangutan or a gorilla. I want the right person. I want the right man, if you're a woman, and the right woman, if you're a man. I want the right one. I do feel a need in my life, a desire in my heart to get married. I do. You know, the Lord has put those inclinations in me. It's just a part of me. And so I'm trusting that those are not there to bring frustration to me, but the Lord is going to fulfill them. I just don't do well as a single person. I'll stay there as long as he has me in that position, but I just don't really feel that that's what he wants for me. It's not the way that he has built me. So how will I know? I'm not doing the bar scene. I'm not cruising around to this meeting or that place trying to find somebody. I do understand the Lord sees my need. He's made me aware of that need. Now I'm resting in him to, in his time, meet the need. But how will I know? Listen carefully. How will you know when you found the right person? Listen to what Adam said in the Garden of Eden. Bone of my bone, flesh of my flesh. It's a Hebraic idiom. It's a saying. It's a phrase which means, hey, you are my counterpart. You are my completer. I look at you, woman. Bone of my bone, flesh of my flesh. You're very different than me, but you're the counterpart for me. We fit together, bone and flesh, perfectly. You are my completer. Now, think with me. I believe that the idiom, the Hebrew expression, bone of my bone, flesh of my flesh, gives us the real clue for knowing when you found the right person. You're my completer, my counterpart, my mirror image, my reflection. You see, you as a man, you as a woman, are made in the image of God. How is God made? What does God consist of? Ah, herein is a real mystery. He's a triunity, a trinity, Father, Son, and Spirit. Three but one. You are made in His image. You too are also, in a sense, a trinity. Three but one. How so? Body, soul, and spirit. You are a three-part person. One entity, but three components. Paul refers to this. I'll read it to you. You can jot it down in your notes for you Bible students. 1 Thessalonians chapter 5. Paul says in verse 23, "The very God of peace sanctify you wholly. I pray God your whole spirit and soul and body be preserved blameless until the coming of our Lord Jesus." I pray, Paul says, for your spirit and your soul and your body. He differentiates the three components of man very specifically. So what is this soul and spirit and body deal? The body is my material part that relates to the physical around me. The soul is my mind, my emotions, my will. It is my personality. It relates to people. The spirit, though, is the real me that relates to God and is going to live eternally.
1: This is a very important understanding. We are a triune being, body, soul, and spirit. And this understanding plays a very important part in knowing when we have found the right person to marry. 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

0: What is the Holy Spirit's role in the life of a Christian? Here's Pastor Lloyd Pulley.
1: He guides us, he teaches us, transforms us, sanctifies, sets us apart. And the Holy Spirit is only used three times in the Old Testament. You know how many times in the New Testament the word holy is in front of Spirit? 86 times, because that's his number one work in us. He's separating us unto God. He's equipping us to have fellowship and communion with God. It doesn't come by our own energy or strength or wisdom. The Spirit of God helps us.

0: This is Bridging the Gap with Pastor Lloyd Pulley. Hi. Thanks for joining us today as we continue Lloyd's new series in the amazing Gospel of John. A human being can live about 3 days without water. I mention that because today we're going to be studying John 7, verses 37 through 39, where Jesus speaks about the living water that only He can give. Physically, 3 days is our limit without water. Spiritually, without the living water Jesus gives, well, we're doomed to eternity in hell. It's that simple. Let's catch up with Pastor Lloyd in John chapter 7.
1: Turn with me to the Gospel of John chapter 7. We left off at probably one of the most significant short three verses that Jesus gives in this chapter that's quite amazing. In verse 37 through 39. Now, previously we looked at Jesus describing that He is the bread of life. John 5 and 6, I reminded you that if you ever had any question about who Jesus is, and people have all kinds of opinions about Jesus and, you know, that He's just a good man or He's a good teacher, He's a rabbi, people made more of Him than He was. But when you read John 5 and 6 and 7, you can't come away with that conclusion. I mean, He made it very plain that either He is completely off His rocker and crazy and nuts, or He is the Lord of glory, the Son of God. There's no middle option. He didn't leave you that option because you'll see even the things He says here are so crazy for any normal person to say unless they are true. So John 5 and 6 covers this, but chapter 7, we looked at the increasing controversy over Him. I mean, wherever the name of Jesus is mentioned, usually there's controversy. I mean, even in our own town, there are people that are very just adamant against, you know, Jesus. They, young people are getting into all these satanic things, witchcraft, all kinds of strange things that before this time would have really been thought of as, really, why would you go down that road? You have the Bible, you have God. But I remember that rebellion when I was a teenager, and I walked in that rebellion until the Lord mercifully brought me back. But in this passage, you're seeing, you know, people murmuring about Him. The people were divided. There's a lot of fear. Some people were afraid. Though they believed He was somebody very special and they really thought He was from God, they didn't dare say that out loud because they would get totally intimidated. I use the term gaslit, though my daughter says you keep using that term too much. So I'll try not to use that term, but that's essentially what's going on in our culture. You know, if you have an opinion about the things of God and you share it, you're going to be backed into a corner because of just how it's coming off. So Jesus enters into this place where at first His brothers were trying to convince Him to go up and do something. But instead, He says, it's your time. I'm not ready. My time has not yet come. But in the middle of the feast, He shows up in the middle of the temple in the great feast of the Feast of Sukkot, which was the most important feast for the Jewish people, the end of the year. And He basically gives the truth about who He is. Now, I noted in verse 17 and 18, which I encouraged you to underline and write down and keep this. I encouraged you that verse 17 of chapter 7 was something you want to remember because it kind of gives you, how can you even recognize what is true and what is not true? There's so many opinions in the world. And that intimidated me as a young person. How do I know that I've got this right? I mean, there's people on the other side of the world don't see it this way. And there's many denominations and different people's opinions. How do you know? This encouraged me like you can't even believe. Verse 17, Jesus says this as they're debating on who He is. If anyone wants to do His will, that is the Father's will, he shall know concerning the doctrine, whether it is from God or whether I speak on my own authority. That stuck me in my heart. If you're willing to do what God wants, if God called you on the red telephone and you knew that phone was from God, it'd be scary to pick it up, wouldn't it? Because He might ask you to do something. But when you're willing, okay, I'll pick it up, you'll know the right path. You'll know what's true. Then He compared that in verse 18 where He says, he who speaks from himself seeks his own glory. But he who seeks the glory of the one who sent him is true and no unrighteousness is in him. That's true both for Jesus who did not come for his own, but he came to lay his life down for us at the Father's bequest. At the same time, it's true for us. When we're willing to put ourselves on the shelf and realize it's not about me. What is the greater purpose for my life? You know, it's amazing how God then purifies your heart. So at this point, they had sent officers to arrest Jesus. A couple more days goes in the feast, and maybe he's laying low. We don't know whether they were just listening to him or afraid to arrest him. But now he comes out very strong on the last day of the feast. Verse 37, John chapter 7, let's read. He says, on the last day, the great day of the feast, Jesus stood and cried out, saying, if anyone thirsts, let him come to me and drink. He who believes in me, as the scripture has said, out of his heart will flow rivers of living water. But this he spoke of concerning the Spirit, whom those believing in him would receive, for the Holy Spirit was not yet given, because Jesus was not yet glorified. So Jesus says this, John remembers this, later he adds the comment, oh, we know now what he was talking about. He was talking about the Holy Spirit that came down upon us at Pentecost. At that time, however, there was great debate. Who is he? Verse 40 through verse 44, the debate, you know, is this the prophet? Is this the Christ? Well, the Christ is coming out of Bethlehem. This can't be him. They didn't do their homework, obviously. Then verse 45 through verse 52, you see the authorities have already decided he is a fraud. They're frustrated the officers didn't arrest him and bring him. Why didn't you bring him? And you know what the officer said? I love verse 46. No man ever spoke like this man. Well, they just totally gaslit them. Sorry, there's that word again. They said, oh, are you deceived? Has any of the rulers, I mean, only the important people, you know, see that he's a fraud. So if you want to be one of the important people, one of the smart people, then you're going to agree with us. That's kind of how the pressure is you feel at times within your own education circles or jobs or wherever you are. So they said, look, this crowd doesn't know the law. It's accursed. And it's funny because though they said none of the leaders followed him, well, Nicodemus speaks up and said, should we be judging a man before we know what he's doing? And then they shut him down real quick. Well, you let us know if you find a prophet coming out of Galilee. And of course, if they'd looked careful enough, they would have realized there were two notable prophets that came out of Galilee. But I want to look at this in the part two. I want to focus, first of all, verse 37 through verse 39. And realize this, and this is so important. Jesus is saying something very profound here on the last day of the feast, most significant feast of Israel. It was a feast that lasted 7 days. And then there was an eighth day, Leviticus 23:36. If you were reading Leviticus, you would have seen this. The eighth day, they have a holy convocation. So it wasn't really part of the feast, but it was added. So much so that people believed that this was the last day, the convocation. And there was a ceremony that was quite amazing. During the 7 days, there was often a jug filled with water coming from the pool of Siloam. They carried up, led by the high priest and all the priests back to the temple. Trumpet would blow. People would be waving these myrtle twigs tied to palms in their right hand and raise a citrus fruit in their left hand. And there would be this, thank you, Lord, for your provision. And then the water would be poured out on the altar. At this juncture, on that last day, the great day, which was probably the eighth day, even though it was a seven-day feast, it was the convocation. This point, Jesus then cries out and says, if anyone thirsts, let him come to me and drink. Now again, just put yourself in the shoes of people listening to this. What if somebody were to say to you, hey, if anyone's thirsty, come to me and drink. And out of its innermost being will flow rivers of living water. Now, if I said that to you, hopefully you'd hit the door. We're out of here. Who could say that? I mean, that's crazy unless he's true. And he is truly the Son of God. But what I love this is after all the religious instruction for the whole week, all the activities, all the feasting, all of the drinking, the water being poured out, all the ceremony, Jesus stands up and basically is saying, anybody still thirsty after all this? The feast was associated oftentimes with adequate rain in the obedient nations. In fact, this was actually read, Zechariah, which is actually speaking of the millennial kingdom when they will celebrate this feast, that in Zechariah 14:16 it says, it shall come to pass that everyone who is left of all the nations which came against Jerusalem shall go up from year to year to worship the King, the Lord of hosts, and to keep the Feast of Tabernacles, or the Feast of Sukkot, Feast of Booths. When they make those little booths, put them in their backyards. We have some Jewish neighbors that do that. And It's quite an amazing tradition. They remind themselves of what it was like living in the wilderness, but now they're celebrating. We're not in the wilderness anymore. This will be celebrated in the millennial kingdom. And then it says, whichever of the families of the earth do not come up to Jerusalem to worship the king. In Zechariah 14:17, he says, then the Lord of hosts, or the worship the king, the Lord of hosts, on them there will be no rain.
0: Pastor Lloyd will be back in a moment with the conclusion of today's message.
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0: Well, with the rest of today's message in John 7, called Is Anyone Thirsty? Once again, here's Pastor Lloyd.
1: So water was a significant thing, and it's a picture of God supplying water, even the water being poured on the altar. God, you provided ample water in the wilderness. And if you remember how he did that, it's a picture of Exodus 17:6, when the people were thirsty and they complained to Moses. And the Lord instructed Moses, I'll stand before you on the rock in Horeb, and you shall strike the rock, and water will come out of it that the people may drink. Now later in Corinthians, Paul writes, we know that the rock was actually Christ. That needed to be just struck once. Remember when Moses struck it again later and was rebuked and didn't go into the promised land because he ruined the type. Christ only needed to be struck once, and that water of life would flow. Through his death, we have life. It's a beautiful picture. Zechariah 13:1 also says, in that day a fountain shall be opened for the house of David and the inhabitants of Jerusalem for sin and uncleanness. Think of the fountain of life that comes to us because of Jesus' death. And it was all here in the scriptures as he predicted. Well, here's the thought about thirst. We understand what thirst is. In fact, if you know anything about your physical body, it's designed by God for homeostasis. That is to balance everything out. So when your moisture level is low, what happens to you? You get really thirsty. It's one of the strongest drives. Right after your need for oxygen is your need for water. And you can't live without water for very long. So it's a drive in your body. Your body's mostly water, and when moisture level's low, you have a thirst. But Jesus is not talking about physical thirst here. He's also not speaking of another kind of thirst we all have. A thirst for significance, a thirst for survival, to be loved and security and the emotional needs that we have. I mean, if you see people raised in an institution, I talked with a lady after first service who was raised in an orphanage and didn't have a proper family, was moved here and there. And it was troubling. I know what it's like to grow up without a mom and a dad. And my grandmother raised us, so she met that need. But there was still that emptiness. There was that struggle and emotional, disruption, if you will. But Jesus is not talking about emotional thirst here. There's a deeper thirst that he's referring to, something that David in the Psalms said, and when he says, as the deer pants for the water brook, so my soul pants after you, O God. My soul thirsts for the living God. There is something in all of us that's spiritual. It's a missing link between us and God because of sin that came. And like Pascal, the great French philosopher, said, there's a God-shaped vacuum in the heart of every person that only God can fill. But this spiritual thirst is often misunderstood. It's a common mistake people make that maybe I need this in my life. Maybe I need this, and we're like the will of the wisp. We're going here and there, and we get over here, and it's not there. We get over here, it's not there. And when people get to the top of everything in this world, they're most depressed when after they've accomplished everything they could ever imagine wanting. All the money, all the power, all the pleasure that anyone could ever have in one lifetime. And they become very depressed because they realize that didn't do it. One of my most amazing encounters with a man who handled the money from very wealthy people in Washington, and he said one particular client that he managed his wealth that was untold. I mean, this young man used to get $100 million allowance a year just to learn how to handle money. Can't even fathom that kind of wealth. But when he was meeting his son at their vacation home, it was planned vacation, he came and he saw a note on the door, and this father in tears read a note of his son who said, "You'll find my body down by the lake." And he says, "Dad, you've been a great dad. You've shown me all the world has to offer, but it's not enough." You know, it gets hard when you get everything you want and you have to keep inventing things to give you purpose and meaning in life. Because there's something about all of us are made in God's image. Nothing in this world can satisfy an eternal soul. So Jesus is referring to this thirst, all the religion they had, all their traditions, everything that they went through. Jesus is saying, if you're thirsty, come to me and drink. This is the thirst that he satisfies, the thirst for your spirit, for God to only be fulfilled in him. Remember, Jesus already alluded to this with the woman at the well. When she came out to draw water, he was waiting and said to her, "Give me a drink." It started a conversation in John 4 that is the longest conversation Jesus has with an individual in the Bible. It's powerful because he took the time and patience to help this woman see, you know, look, she had 5 men in her life. And it wasn't enough. She's living with the one. She married the first 4. She's living with the one, and it's not enough. And basically, he says to her in verse 13, he says, "Whoever drinks of this water that she was going to draw the well will thirst again. But whoever drinks the water I give him will never thirst. But the water that I shall give him will become in him a fountain of water springing up into everlasting life." So Jesus is saying something pretty powerful here. Peter, when he gave his message in Acts 2, there was a sense of overwhelming sense of, wow, they ended up being a part of this whole plot to crucify Jesus, and now they're hearing he's the Lord of glory. He died for their sin, and their hearts were pricked to the very core, and they believed. Later to the Gentiles, when Paul and Silas were there in the Philippian jail because they'd been thrown into jail for ministering the gospel, and they're singing hymns, and the Philippian jailer, he gets touched. And he says, "What must I do to be saved?" See, there's something that's deeper still than all the things of this world can answer. But sometimes the pleasures, the cares of this world, they give us this temporary distraction. We get our amusement so we don't think. I don't want to think. It's too painful to think. I just want to not think right now. So amuse me. Anesthetize me with drugs or alcohol, something in which I don't have to think about my life. I don't have a purpose and meaning. You know, when we're away from the crowd and we're alone to think about our life and consider future and eternity, it's like that's when sometimes in the quiet stillness, we realize there's something more. Maybe someone you encountered that seemed to have hope and you don't have hope. Why are they so hopeful? This world's a mess. They seem to not be bothered by this. What's going on? It makes you think, maybe there's something more. Well, this is what the Lord says. If anyone's thirsty, let him come to me and drink. The remedy for thirst is to come to him, which is synonymous with believe on him. It's the simplicity of it. Cast your soul upon Christ. Trust in him. Lean upon him. Believe on him. He's the only one worthy. The great prescription, come to Christ. Now, the world has its avenues, its hopes. You know, the fountain of youth can be discovered. Ponce de Leon, remember in school, was looking for the fountain of youth, some elixir that he could find that would give him eternal life. The world has its vain hopes like this, pagan beliefs and ideas. Find my identity in sexuality, find my identity in stuff. But it doesn't satisfy. The world has its vain hopes. In fact, I think one of the vain hopes that's very prominent right now is artificial intelligence. There's a lot of people that are putting everything into this. It's the number one investment for people now because it's going to change the world. And if you talk to the people, they say, well, AI, artificial intelligence, can rewrite the Bible and have it meaningful for everybody. Thank you, but no thank you. They could solve all the world's problems. But, you know, it's only as good as its programming. And as Google found out just recently, they have a little egg on their face. When they're programmed it to try to adjust to this Marxist, Maoist kind of mentality of oppressed and oppressor, it all of a sudden couldn't even, in pictures, if you wanted to show a picture of a Viking, it had nothing to do with a Norwegian white person because that would be racist, so they had to balance it out. And now they've got egg on their face. They're coming to this place where they realize all this woke stuff, all this stuff that's been programmed in, who knows where this is all going to end. But you come to Christ, this is the amazing thing. Now, what does it mean to come to Christ? There's a part of the big answer that most people are afraid of, and that's kind of what baptism is a picture of. Baptism is a picture of how it works. When Jesus died on the cross, he died for us. He paid the penalty for our sin. When you believe in him, you are identifying with him in his death and his resurrection. That is the real problem that we face every morning in the mirror. That's the number one enemy, me, myself, and I, the trinity of stupidity. Thank you. And this is the problem. I have to live with me.
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0: for the present concern and where it leads, here's Pastor Damian Kyle.
1: What happens when your views are not anchored in thinking? They're not anchored in objective facts. They're not anchored in reality, but they are then anchored instead in something that is as subjective as our feelings. Nothing in life can operate in this way, where feelings are given the preeminence over facts and over reality.

0: And we'll hear about it today on According to the Scriptures with Pastor Damian Kyle. As we continue in our series, Gleanings from Genesis, we'll present a truth that has now become controversial. God made us male and female. Here now to make the case for this critical truth we began to consider last time is Pastor Damian.
1: Martina Navratilova, world famous tennis champion, who is a very outspoken advocate for the homosexual community and a lesbian herself. All of this forced her to speak out, and the unfairness of all of it, she said, to put the argument at its most basic. A man can decide to be female, take hormones if required by whatever sporting organization is concerned, win everything in sight, and perhaps earn a small fortune, and reverse his decision and go back to making babies if he so desires. It's insane, and it's cheating. Independent of Martina, there is tremendous tension within the LGBTQ movement, and specifically between homosexuals and transgenders within that umbrella. This last spring, in many, many places, you might have followed it yourself and seen it in the news, you had transgender women, men who identified as women, absolutely crush and dominate women in high school track and field events, and breaking long-standing records, setting new records as they made this self-identification and then moved into that realm. And I think to myself, imagine training so hard as a young woman for years, and you finally reach the pinnacle of your sport and a state meet and a chance to win a gold medal, and then watching a biological male settle down into the starting blocks next to you to begin the sprint. Even more recently, a transgender United States weightlifter, a man who identifying as a woman, he won 9 medals at the 100% raw competition on April 27th, 2019. And in the course of doing that, he smashed world records in many of those categories, and then thanked everybody for their support and their congratulations. Fortunately, in a rare moment of sanity occurred when his mandatory urine sample came back revealing him to be male. And the governing body explained their decision to strip him of those records and the medals by declaring, "Our rules and the basis of separating genders for competition are based on physiological classification rather than identification." And whether they know that they're quoting the Bible or going back to Genesis chapter 1, I don't know. But they could see trouble afar off and the absolute confusion and chaos that is on the other path, and declared the basis and rules of separating genders for competition are based on physiological classification rather than identification. One commentator concerning all of this stated, Al Mohler, in his very wonderful podcast, by the way, for any Christian to listen to that's interested in the news and listening to it and processing it in a sanctified way, it's called The Briefing. He declared succinctly the way that he does of this trend, it's come down to a choice. You can have the transgender revolution or women's sports, but you cannot have both. And that is the truth of the matter. And all of this chaos is, of course, coming to an Olympics or sporting event near you. There is also a significant number of feminists in America and in the United Kingdom. Feminists are traditionally not great advocates for God or for Christianity or for the Bible, who are raising their voice and are staunchly anti-transgender because of the concern that this will ultimately lead to female erasure. That is the idea that being a woman actually means something.

Feelings drive the decision-making of so many, not only on a national level, but on a personal one as well. But there's a far better and proven way to go.

that women are unique. And in their thinking, and certainly they're right about it, it trivializes what it means to be a woman. And one of these feminists declared, interestingly, in a hearing as changes were being planned in the Scottish government's Gender Recognition Act, she declared, women's rights exist because women are born female, not because they identify with femininity, because they wear dresses, because they wear makeup. That statement that she made, women are born female, I wonder if she realizes how close to the biblical account of creation she is in making a statement like that. The opposition on the part of feminists towards this transgender movement, it also has at its core a tremendous concern for the safety of women, that women feel safe and women need environments that are reserved solely for women, and that a male of any degree or any category introduced into that environment completely changes the dynamics and changes a woman's ability to feel safe in that environment. For instance, women's restrooms, women's locker rooms, women's showers, women's shelters. These places need to be women's prisons, places that are safe places for women, which means only women, as defined by anatomy and chromosomes, should be allowed. And this is their stand. Even today, on a little bit of a lighter note, even today, reveal cakes are now under attack. A reveal cake is this fairly recent tradition of announcing the sex of the baby that you're going to deliver after you've discovered the sex by way of a sonogram, to announce their sex by way of a cake. And so everyone comes to this party, this reveal cake party. They're wondering what the sex of the baby is and what the sex of the baby is going to be revealed. And finally, the mother takes the cake, and the cake is covered with the same color frosting all over the top of it, and then she finally cuts into the cake and pulls a piece out, and the cake underneath the frosting is either blue or pink. And there you have a fun way of celebrating and letting everybody know the sex of the baby. But the complaint today by some transgender advocates is that just because the child may be born male or female biologically, it doesn't mean that they will choose to identify with that sex later. And that in having even parties like this, you're putting undue pressure upon the child to conform to the biological sex as opposed to their chosen sex later in life. All of this, of course, is going to require a complete overhaul of language in order to accommodate it. So you have gender-specific pronouns like him or her will have to go and be replaced by their, however uncomfortable or awkward language becomes, in order to accommodate this. And you see the chaos that is going out in all directions related to this. And the Bible records male and female, he created them. And moving away from the simplicity of how our Creator created us and how we can safely view ourselves results in chaos and in disaster. Not the least of which on an individual basis. It was in this context, in the creation of man, male and female created he them, it was in that context that God declared concerning mankind that this was very, very good. In the fallenness of the world and mankind after the fall of Adam and Eve, the solution to any problem that we face in life or any tendency that we have within our own particular bodies, the solution to anything, including sexual confusion and identity, is not to run further down the path of fallenness in order to find a resolution to our problems and to our identity problems. The safe thing to do is to go back to what

God described as good and indeed very good, embrace that, and then begin to work out our problems from there. And when we do that, we will know that we're doing so from a very, very firm footing. All of this brings to mind the old adage that exhorts us, before you tear down a wall, you might want to ask why it was built to begin with. What is it protecting you from, and what is it intended to protect you from? And that is never more important than when a society is determined to tear down a wall of safety that God has introduced into human history. But we don't live in that culture anymore. We don't live in a culture that asks those kind of questions anymore, that asks, where does this lead? Where does all of this take us? Where does all of this end? Now, today, what we do is we simply feel, and then we do what our feelings tell us to do with the absolute supreme confidence that somehow it will all work itself out, until one day you push across a line when it doesn't, and that line exists. It reminds me of another old saying, and that is that they've become so broad-minded that all of their brains fell out. And I don't mean that as a cheap shot. I don't mean it as a cheap shot. But this is what happens when your views are not anchored in thinking. They're not anchored in objective facts. They're not anchored in reality. But they are then anchored instead in something that is as subjective as our feelings. Nothing in life can operate in this way, where feelings are given the preeminence over facts and over reality. In a society that would take that very premise and apply it to our highways, it would never be safe to drive on the roads, or construct a building, or perform a surgery, or play a sport. Everything would devolve into chaos and danger if we applied the same criteria that we're applying to sexual identification to every other sphere of life. And if something is true, it is true in every sphere of life. Every single human being is broken. Every one of us. We are fallen and we are sinful as a result of that fall, that sin of Adam and Eve in the Garden of Eden. And every single one of us in this room, in the world, we need a Savior. We need a relationship with God to bring meaning and hope and holiness and stability into our lives. And if you are homosexual or identify as transgender or as any of the other 57 categories of gender that are in play today in our culture, in this time in human history, it's important for you to realize that you are more broken sexually, more distant from the divine ideal in the area of sexuality than the heterosexual person, and thus most in need of turning to God and embracing Him and His truth on this issue. For your own safety and for your own stability, not only spiritually, but emotionally and mentally and physically, and yet statistically, it shows that you will be the least likely person to do so. And the question is why? And I think it's because generally, you count God an enemy for simply telling you the truth about an area of your life that you're not willing to accept at this point in time. It's not an unusual response in people to anything. The Apostle Paul wrote in his letter to the churches in the region of Galatia. He said, "Have I therefore become your enemy because I tell you the truth?" He's talking to Christians about Christian things.

And they counted him an enemy for telling them the truth. Jesus declared to the Jewish religious leaders of his day, he said, "But because I tell the truth, you do not believe me." Every single one of us in the world has areas in our lives that we do not want to hear the truth about. We do not want to hear God's truth about it. None of us are alone in that emotion or that feeling. But when I refuse God's voice into any area of my life, it's important to realize that it is because I am trying to protect something that is dark and to protect something that is a danger to me, a spiritual danger to me, something that will keep me from ever trusting in Jesus for the forgiveness of my sins and then being saved, which is the greatest danger that a person faces in life.

everybody, Jesus declared, he said, and this is the condemnation, that light has come into the world and men love darkness rather than light because their deeds were evil. For everyone practicing evil hates the light and does not come to the light, lest his deeds should be exposed. It is Jesus who said that. Jesus, who is the greatest friend that we can ever have in life. But he'll always tell us the truth. And if your sexual identity drives you away from God, and it drives you away from the Word of God in order to practice it and in order to enjoy it without a conviction, then it is a darkness. And it is not the way that we have been created to live. And it is not the way to live. And one day, it will bite us, whatever the issue is. And what you need to know, and what you need to do, is to trust Jesus, to make him your Savior, and to make him your Lord today, and to surrender the entirety of your life to him. With all of your confusion, with all of your problems, with all of your messed upness, with all of the emotion that you feel and all of it, all of what you are and you aren't, and give your life to the Lord and make yourself his project. Not your project. Not the project of this age where everyone is experimenting so freely and so recklessly. Turn to God and become his project. And you won't be disappointed for doing so. Because God is eager to take you on as a project. And he alone in this world is greater than every problem we have and every problem that we will ever bring to him. And we all have big problems that we bring to him. It doesn't mean that all of our problems will go away. It doesn't mean that all of our feelings and all of our temptations will be gone. But by his Holy Spirit and by his Word, he will then be an anchor in our lives to keep us safe in every area of our lives during the course of our life, our pilgrimage here in this world, until all of this fallenness that is within us and is around us finally gives way to eternal glory and eternal perfection. And in God getting us from this point to that point, he will never leave us, and he will never forsake us. We sang this morning about his faithfulness, how unfailing it is, and it is always so. Whatever we bring to him and need him to be in terms of our lives. Personally, I am genuinely sorry. I think about my own life. I think about all of the things that I have to deal with, all of the hang-ups that I have as a descendant of Adam and Eve, all of the goofiness that is inside of me, and all of the brokenness that is there. And from that, I am genuinely sorry for the pain and the confusion and the rejection that a transgender or anyone else dealing with these kind of issues that they face in their life that most of us do not. I cannot imagine what it must be like. But the solution is never found in rejecting God and in rejecting his truth, but in surrendering to him and drawing near to him. And you don't want to merely take my word for it. Listen to Jesus' call to you, and more than a call, his promise to you. In Matthew chapter 11, verse 28, he said, "Come to me, all you who labor and are heavy laden, and I will give you rest. Take my yoke upon you and learn from me, for I am gentle and lowly in heart, and you will find rest for your souls, for my yoke is easy, and my burden

0: light. Someone might listen to this today and say, you know, Pastor, the sexual revolution as it began in the 1960s, it is so much momentum today. I don't think anything you've said today is going to put any kind of a dent in it at all. And I understand that. But this morning, I have no intention of speaking to a movement. I want to speak to an individual, to speak to anyone who is in the middle of the chaos and the confusion of all of this and says, I'm not interested in a movement here. I want to know what will bring order and safety and sanity and a foundation into my life. And that's the person that I want to speak to. I believe that God will meet anyone exactly where we are and then save us and then conform us into the image of Christ.
1: 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Jesus loves and will save. He died and rose again to provide this salvation to any who would turn to him. 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And thank you for listening to According to the Scriptures. 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

0: The preaching and teaching of the Word and the worship and praise you've been looking for. 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
2: There is a war going on. It is a spiritual war. A war between truth and lies. Only one thing cuts through all lies and opinions. It is God's Word. It is God's Sword.
3: 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We'll pick up with Acts chapter 18, verse 2. 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
4: You have to acknowledge that not everybody is as gifted a communicator as everyone else. There are some people that really are good at it. Man, any of you guys ever been amazed by the speed with which Ben Shapiro can speak like a little Uzi, like a little mini submachine gun, articulating thoughts and then forming words and is firing them out just like that. I'm amazed by that. And it's not all about speed, but he is actually a very, very effective communicator for, you know, an absolutely lost guy whom I pray for. But I've known such couples. Maybe you've known some. It's an interesting dynamic that some people will make more out of as they're teaching through this. They have the same trade, so they stayed together. They were working. Paul stayed with them. In verse 4, he engages in that same verb that we've been seeing on his previous missionary journeys. He was reasoning in the synagogue every Sabbath and trying to persuade both Jews and Greeks. Reasoning and persuading. Reasoning and persuading. That's what we continue to see him engaged in. It's the very thing that we should be engaged in. Reasoning. Faith is never blind. Faith has reasons. There's no such thing as blind faith. If it's blind, it ain't faith. It's reasonable. And the thing that God calls us to believe is reasonable. He gives us reasons. And it's the objective of God's people should be to not win arguments, but to win people. It should be to win people, to persuade men. Persuasion. We don't force our religion. There's no place in all of Scripture that calls us to do that. In fact, the exact opposite. And in the words of our former United States Attorney General, who said it from this very spot a couple times, it's against our religion to force our religion. It's totally against our religion to force our religion. But we seek to persuade. Changing minds, that's what we do. What does the word repent mean, you guys? What does the word repent mean? Change your mind. Change that mind. And it's us that are called to do that. The call comes from others. We're also to give that call. Change your mind. Change your mind. The Lord's coming. Change your mind. You're on the wrong side. You're God's enemy, and he has given you an opportunity in this age of grace to change your mind and change sides. So persuading and reasoning, and he was doing it in the Sabbath, so his top priority, again, the Jews. And he's persuading both Jews and Greeks. In verse 5 says, but when Silas and Timothy came down from Macedonia, Paul began devoting himself completely to the word, solemnly bearing witness to the Jews that Jesus is the Christ. So the arrival of Silas and Timothy seems to have freed him up. He's not having to divide his time between reasoning and persuading and tent-making. So their arrival sets him free to accelerate He began devoting himself completely. You guys see that word in verse 5? Devoting. What does that remind you of, fellas? Exactly. What is he was addicting himself. The old English word is he was addicting himself. He was dedicating. An addiction is a devotion. It's a dedication, a commitment. He began to devote himself completely to the word. And then verse 6 says, but when they resisted and blasphemed, he shook out his garments and said to them, your blood be on your own heads. I'm clean. From now on, I will go to the Gentiles. I'm sure he said it in a very passionate way. That gesture was one that the Jews knew well. I remind you that they invented the gesture that when they journeyed outside the borders of the promised land and then they came back to the promised land, they stopped and made a big scene, made a big show. It was tradition. Brush the dust off your feet. That Gentile dust is unworthy to be mixed with the dust of the promised land. Paul goes beyond brushing off his sandals. He's like yanking off a coat and shaking it out. He's making a statement, a bit more, I think, demonstrative than just merely brushing the sandals. He has a line. Let's consider this. Let's consider this. Because we should be patient. We should be long-suffering, shouldn't we? We should seek to reason with people even though they're difficult, even though they continue to argue. We should stay in the conversation with them. But is there a time to end it, to walk away? I suggest to you, probably most of us do one or the other. Most of us keep it going longer than we should because we don't know that there's a time to walk away. And others of us walk away too quick because we don't know there's a time to walk away and that's not it. Just because, you know, it's hard or just because. Here's the revealing thing is when it becomes obvious, when it becomes really apparent that they just plain do not want it. You've given them everything you got. They can't have, they can't argue, they can't, but they still reject the message. And then they start attacking you. They start blaspheming. There's a point where Paul gets with each of these synagogues, and it's inevitable because there's not a single one of the synagogues in his missionary journeys where the whole synagogue goes, you're right! We miss the Savior. We miss the Messiah. We'll put our faith in him. But instead, his mission is to come there and thoroughly reason, thoroughly persuade until it's abundantly clear the lines have sort of drawn themselves. They're dug in, and they are not. Not only are they not, they are no longer willing to actually just converse. Now they have become abusive. So, combination of persecution and blasphemy. You can see that it rises to a point where they clearly are rejecting Christ. So sure, there is a time to walk away. But it's very likely that many of us walk away quick.

we walk away too soon. We go, all right, so I did my part. We get to that point too soon. And there's other personalities that will hang in there too long and just keep on driving the poor heathen to swear. We don't want to do that either, do we? It's not right for you to sneak out in their car and weld all their buttons on Christian radio with super glue. Right? You can't. You have to know where your responsibility comes to an end. And it seems to me that Paul's got a handle on that. And he didn't have to, it wasn't like something he had to really pray about, because it became obvious. And it was their blasphemy. So I'll point out to you again, verse 6 says, but when they resisted and blasphemed. They resisted and blasphemed. He shook out his garments. But he ends verse 6 with, from now on I will go to the Gentiles. And verse 7, then he left there and he went to the house of a man named Titius Justus, a God-fearer, whose house was next to the synagogue. That's probably actually sharing walls with it, next to the synagogue. And Crispus, the leader of the synagogue, believed in the Lord with all his household, and many of the Corinthians, when they heard, were believing and being baptized. Isn't that a beautiful thing? So it's not like they all rejected. Can I remind you? The Lord said, don't think I came to bring peace upon the earth. I didn't come to bring peace, but a sword. What does the sword do? It divides. And there's going to be division. Paul came to the synagogue to divide the synagogue. With the gospel, your Messiah has come. He came. He fulfilled the words of the prophet. The prophet's in his first coming. He'll come again. Here's the gospel. By faith in him, only by faith in him, can we have our sins forgiven. He's the fulfillment of all the sacrificial system. He's the ultimate sacrifice. He's the fulfillment of all these types and shadows. Think about the weeks. Think about the amount of information that was coming out of that scholar. But he knows this. He knows that they will not all. He has the words of Christ. Straight is the gate, narrow is the way that leads to life, and few there be that find it. Broad is the way to destruction, and many go that way. So he's not shocked. Paul's not shocked. He's not discouraged. In fact, just the opposite. He's greatly encouraged that there are such people as Titius Justus and Crispus. The leader of the synagogue, verse 8, says, they believe in the Lord and all of his household. So there are others influenced by them. And many of the Corinthians, believing and being baptized, in verse 9. And the Lord said to Paul in the night by a vision, do not be afraid. Go on speaking and do not be silent, for I'm with you. And no man will lay a hand on you in order to harm you, for I have many people in the city. All right, two things I want to point out to you. Number one, why does Paul have to hear the Lord tell him, don't be afraid? Because he's afraid. Why wouldn't he be? He gets the crap kicked out of him everywhere he goes. He gets beaten, scourged. He's imprisoned. He will tell, in chapter 20, he'll testify. The Spirit tells me everywhere that bonds and imprisonment awaits me. And he's in a hurry to get there. So I want to point out to you that, number one, the Lord says don't be afraid to those who are either afraid or tempted to be afraid. He will mention this in his epistles, in Ephesians. He'll actually say, pray for me. And that whole armor of God thing, he ain't talking trash when he's like, suit up, rah! He's going, no, we suit up, get the whole armor of God, because there's some serious danger here. And having done all to stand and pray. Pray in the Spirit, pray with all kinds of prayers and supplications, and pray for me. He'll throw that in, pray for me, that I'll speak the word boldly. Who, what really, really, really brave person puts that in their prayer request? Pray for me, that I'll be brave. And I got beatings waiting for me in that town. Might as well go get them. Pray for me, you guys. So that's the one thing I want to point out to you, is that the Lord addresses his fear. If you have fears, don't beat yourself for them. Just let the Lord address them. Secondly, in this I'd point out to you, that Corinth is an exception.

back to him that they've said about him. You'll see later as we go through 1st and 2nd Corinthians. But his time there, it was a beautiful season for him. So here, verse 11, it says he stayed there a year and 6 months. That is unprecedented in this season of his life. You know, those who study, all of us, who really dig into the visits that Paul had in places where he established churches, whether it was Ephesus or Colossae or Thessalonica, he would be there sometimes for just a few weeks. And then in his epistle, he'll go on to reference all of the subjects that he covered when he was with them, all the things he taught them. You go, how did you cover so much in such a short time? It's really amazing. Imagine how much more he got down in Corinth. Imagine how much teaching he was able to do. A year and a half. Man, a year and 6 months. He was teaching the word of God. Then we have the conjunction but that begins verse 12. But while Gallio was proconsul of Achaia, the Jews with one accord rose up against Paul and brought him before the judgment seat, saying, "This man persuades men to worship God contrary

This man persuades men to worship God contrary to the law. But when Paul was about to open his mouth, and you can imagine Paul loving this opportunity. Paul would see an opportunity like that. They've accused me of teaching people to worship God contrary to the law. You know, I would love to answer that. And I'm sure he would have. He saw this as a great opportunity. When Paul was about to open his mouth, Gallio said to the Jews, "If it were a wrongdoing or vicious crime, O Jews, it would be reasonable for me to put up with you. But if there's a question about words and names and your own law, see to it yourselves. I'm not willing to be a judge of these matters." And he drove them away from the judgment seat. Now, the verb, drove them away, does not just mean he pointed. It means they got whipped on out of there. They were driven like animals are driven. Well, they took it out on Sosthenes in verse 17. Then they took hold of Sosthenes, the leader of the synagogue, and began to beat him in front of the judgment seat. But Gallio was not concerned about any of these things. That's a matter of historical record. It's a matter of legal reality that Gallio did not enforce Roman law. It's an injustice. Verse 18, "And Paul, having remained many days longer, took leave of the brothers and put out to sea for Syria. And with him were Priscilla and Aquila." Do you see the switch right there? Well, again, there's some who make much of that. "Priscilla and Aquila. In Cenchrea, he had his hair cut, for he was keeping a vow." In Cenchrea, he had his hair cut. So that would usually indicate the start of a vow, a Nazarite vow, where you're not going to get a haircut, you're not going to cut your beard, you're going to let things grow. But it would start fresh, whole new crop of hair. Nobody knows how much hair Paul had on his face or his head, but however much there was, even if it was just the back of the head or the sides of the head, it got cut, it got cropped, and they started. So what he was doing was for a season, a seasonal vow, and such was the case with a Nazarite vow. But also meant no wine or raisins and no touching dead things. So the Nazarite vow was well known, you're familiar with it all the way back in the book of Judges from chapter 14, the whole story of, Judges 7, the whole story of Samson. But you also know that only Samson, he's the only one through whom God worked miraculously with superhuman strength. And again, so it was a miracle. In case you guys are not acquainted with the story of Samson, but most people are, you get the whole story all wrong because you saw some movie or some cartoon. Samson wasn't jacked. He was not huge. He didn't strut around. He didn't look like Adonis. In fact, I think he looked like, you know, Bob Marley or something. He's ragged. Ragged and scrawny. It's so scrawny that everybody's like, "What is the secret?" Nobody thinks that. Nobody asks that of the guy that looks like Superman. The guy who looks like Superman, they go, "No secret at all. Why, look at him." Everybody's trying to figure out that scrawny, skinny, weird-looking, hairy guy with his crazy locks, seven of them. So his was a lifetime. He was a Nazarite from his conception, from his mother's womb. So he's very unusual among the Nazarites. But there were people who would make a Nazarite vow for a season. Paul does that. So he gives a haircut. That kind of marks the beginning of it. He was keeping a vow. Didn't tell us what the vow was, but it's between him and the Lord. Verse 19 says, "They arrived in Ephesus, and he left them there. Now he himself entered the synagogue and reasoned with the Jews." There's that verb again. That's what he does. "When they asked him to stay for a longer time, he did not consent." That is highly unusual. But Paul now has an agenda, and no doubt it's connected to his vow. It's very much connected to getting to Jerusalem. We'll see more about that. But he did not consent. They wanted him to stay longer. Typically, he stays longer than they want him to, at least the Jews in the synagogue. This one, they're like, "Stick around. We want to hear more of that." "I can't. I got you started. Look into it." He did not consent, but taking leave of them, verse 21, and saying, "I will return to you again, if God wills," he set sail.

0: from Ephesus. When he landed at Caesarea, he went up and greeted the church and went down to Antioch. Having spent some time there, he left and passed successively through the Galatian region and Phrygia, strengthening all the disciples. Now, I want to get to this before we get just a few minutes left, 4 minutes specifically, actually 3.5. We're introduced to another character. Verse 24, now a Jew named Apollos, an Alexandrian by birth, an eloquent man, arrived at Ephesus, and he was mighty in the scriptures. So that's a rare description right there. You have a guy named Apollos. We know just that he's from Alexandria. He's from Egypt, but he's part of the, you know, then Roman Empire. But he is eloquent and mighty in scriptures. He is somebody who can actually speak and effectively communicate. Eloquent might only mean that he's mastered the subject. He's a learned man. But I think we should take eloquent as that he was a powerful communicator. He had some passion and he had the ability to put things into words. He's mighty in the scriptures. Now, verse 25 says, this man had been instructed in the way of the Lord, and being fervent in spirit, he was speaking and teaching accurately the things concerning Jesus, being acquainted only with the baptism of John. He began to speak out boldly in the synagogue. So he's doing an amazing job with the amount of information he has, but he's lacking information. There's a need for more information. As a matter of fact, he's only acquainted with the baptism of John. So that is really, that's, you know, the baptism of repentance. But the baptism as a sacrament is more than a baptism, ceremonial ritual cleansing and humbling oneself. Baptism for the believer is actually joining Christ symbolically as dead, buried, and raised. It's identifying yourself with and as Christ's. Well, it says in verse 26, he began to speak out boldly in the synagogue, but when Priscilla and Aquila heard him, they took him aside and explained to him the way of God more accurately. Now, I got to tell you guys, you can't deny that there's a couple that did something, and the verb belongs to both of them. I believe Aquila absolutely is the spiritual leader of his family, and I absolutely believe that Priscilla is in submission to her husband, but they work, and Aquila is not the guy who's all nervous and uptight or insecure that she's a better talker than him. And he just lets her go, turns her loose. And she just goes, just laying out the truth. That's the way I see this. The verbs belong to the couple. When Priscilla and Aquila heard him, they took him aside and explained to him the way of God more accurately. So they filled in the blanks. Now think about it, how they had received that from Paul. Their time with Paul, man, they got tutored. They went through a year and a half in Paul's school. Please consider that. And they are equipped. They may not be as a couple. And let me just suggest to you that the statement, he was eloquent, wasn't attached to Aquila, was attached to Apollos. But who is Apollos indebted to? Aquila and Paul. Yeah, there are those who've made the case that the most rewardable people in the lives of the great evangelists were their Sunday school tutors and teachers, or those ladies that just prayed and just prayed. Well, in verse 27, and when he wanted to go across to Achaia, the brothers encouraged him and wrote to the disciples to welcome him. And when he had arrived, he greatly helped those who had believed through grace. For he powerfully refuted the Jews in public, demonstrating by the scriptures that Jesus is the Christ. Now, something, he got the apostle course from Priscilla and Aquila. And then he goes off teaching it. It's a relay. You guys see that? It's a relay.
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Some things just don't go well together. Oil and water, for instance. Other things do go well with one another, like coffee and cream. Humility and faith fall into that category as well, as we'll see today on Living in Christ with Pastor Bob Hoekstra.

0: again, and welcome to Living in Christ with Pastor Bob Hoekstra. Today we turn to Habakkuk 2:4, which says, "The just shall live by faith." This phrase is repeated numerous times in the New Testament, and Bob will take us there in just a moment. And we'll receive a beautiful contrast between living by faith and living by the law, as well as discover some of the byproducts of living by faith. Here's Pastor Bob with more from our series, Humility and Faith.
1: Humility is critical, but faith is just as critical. They go together. They go together perfectly. One says, "I can't." The other says, "He can." One says, "I'm totally needy." The other says, "He's my total supply." I mean, they go together just perfectly. Whatever humility stirs you to say in your own confession, Christ is the complete answer in the next statement. I mean, that's what the Lord wants to do. "I can't. He can. I'm bankrupt. He's rich. I'm inadequate. He's fully adequate. I can't do anything right. He does everything right." I mean, whatever our confession of brokenness is, faith is the answer. Trust in Him is the supply. Habakkuk, depending on how you prefer, had a great little statement on this. Do you remember? Nahum, Habakkuk, Zephaniah. The minor prophets, they call them, not because of substance, but length. They're major in truth, just minor in length. Contrasted with Isaiah, Ezekiel, Jeremiah. Same substance, just 50, 60 chapters. Habakkuk 2:4. "Behold the proud, his soul is not upright in him. But the just shall live by his faith." The proud, there's something wrong with a proud person. They don't see it right. They're blind. They're confused. They're not seeing reality. Their soul isn't upright. They're not thinking, walking rightly. No one really has valid reason on earth to be proud. All glory and honor should go to the Lord God Almighty. We're bankrupt, busted, needy. But the just, the righteous, those who want to live rightly, find life rightly, shall live by his faith. Oh, this great statement. The just shall live by faith. You remember that one little statement is quoted 3 times in the New Testament in 3 of the most important books in all of the Bible. All the Bible is inspired. All of it's important. Some is just more important than others in its implication. Some books, some statements. This is a huge statement. The just shall live by his faith. Let's look at those 3 places where that is repeated and quoted in the New Testament. Romans chapter 1, of course, is one, then Galatians, then Hebrews. Boy, Romans, Galatians, Hebrews. Books of huge import. Early on in Romans, Romans chapter 1, let's read verses 16 and 17. "For I am not ashamed of the gospel of Christ, for it is the power of God to salvation." It is the power. The gospel is the power. Sometimes we forget where the power is in evangelism. And we think we're going to maybe, what? Reason or argue or coerce or whatever, or entice someone to salvation. The more we concentrate on the gospel and its elements, the more we're unleashing the power of God in our evangelism. "For I'm not ashamed of the gospel of Christ, for it is the power of God to salvation. For everyone who believes," anyone who believes in the Lord will find that power of the gospel is there unto salvation. "For the Jew first and also the Greek. For in it," in the gospel, "the righteousness of God is revealed."

from faith to faith, from one person who's trusting and believing to another person who can hear and believe. As it is written, the just shall live by faith. There's the statement. Habakkuk 2:4, the just shall live by faith. This Romans 1:16 and 17 quote of Habakkuk 2:4, you could say this is about, primarily about initial grace, though Romans goes on to expand the issues of grace beyond justification. When you get to Romans, after you get through Romans 1 through 4, primarily on justification, you start to get to 5, 6, 7, and 8, and you have heavy heavenly insight on grace and faith pertaining to sanctification. But initially here, getting the gospel out to all is kind of initial grace. The grace that forgives, the grace that brings new birth. And here we're told that people are declared righteous and given life by faith. The just shall live by faith. Primarily starting out early in this great epistle of Romans on justifying grace through faith. And Habakkuk is quoted here. The just shall live by faith. Initially, that's how you and I became just in the sight of God and those with life. It was by faith. We heard the gospel. The Spirit of God convinced us of the reality of our need and of the sufficiency of the remedy, the saving work of Jesus Christ. And we put our faith in the Lord Jesus and the just. We became one of the just ones, justified in the sight of God. But Galatians 3 also speaks of this same phrase in Habakkuk 2:4. Galatians 3:11. Let's read the context, which you could save for our brief glimpse at this issue. Verses 10 through 14 would give a good taste. For as many as are of the works of the law are under the curse, for it is written, cursed is everyone who does not continue in all things which are written in the book of the law to do them. But that no one is justified by the law in the sight of God is evident, for the just shall live by faith. Yet the law is not of faith, but a man who does them shall live by them. In other words, the law is by performance, not by faith. Christ has redeemed us from the curse of the law, having become a curse for us, for it is written, cursed is everyone who hangs on a tree. Then verse 14 tells us why he did all that for us, to this end, that the blessing of Abraham might come upon the Gentiles in Christ Jesus, that we might receive the promise of the Spirit through faith. The promise of the Spirit, the promise that the Holy Spirit would come and dwell in us, and could work powerfully upon and with and through our lives. All of this is tied into the just shall live by faith. And in this section, living by faith is contrasted with living by the law. Living by the law brings a curse. It's about personal performance. Christ has redeemed us from the curse of the law. The curse of the law is, you're guilty because I said be holy and you're not. You can't perform up to that. You just live under the curse. Christ has redeemed us from the curse of the law. And now we live by faith. And the contrast is living by faith versus living by the law. In other words, living by a dependent relationship with the Lord Jesus Christ, instead of by personal performance. Living by faith versus living by the law. It's living in a dependent relationship as contrasted living by personal performance. The law is about performance. Grace is about a dependent relationship. Faith, dependent relationship. Trusting the Lord, leaning on the Lord, counting on the Lord. As much as it's right for us, and as much as we need to learn to walk in humility, it's just as right and just as needful to learn to walk by faith.

0: They just go together totally. Humility is that emptiness and that need. Faith is that supply and provision. Humility is about what we can't do. Faith is about what God can do. They go together like hand in hand.
1: Well, they sure do. And Scripture really makes this clear, doesn't it? 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

Yeah. Come on, shout it like you really mean it, son. Now release the worship in the atmosphere right there if you have an assurance. I got an assurance. I have a blessed assurance. I have a blessed assurance that everything will be all right. I have a blessed assurance.

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3: That's how it happened in the city of Nineveh when Jonah preached there. Jonah went to Nineveh and he preached 40 days and Nineveh is going to be destroyed by the judgment of God. And they repented. And they repented so much that that judgment was

0: long delayed by more than 100 years. So often, when God announces coming judgment, it's inherently an invitation for his people to repent and to delay or to forestall that judgment.
1: When you see a sign saying buckle up or no texting and driving as you cruise down the highway, do you get upset over the restrictive cruelty of the agencies that put those signs there? Of course not. It's a warning, and it's meant to help prevent the worst from happening. In a much more profound way, as Pastor David will point out in today's message, God used prophets to offer warnings for those in sin. Yet we often deem God as cruel and restrictive when his warnings are acts of mercy. Now, here's Pastor David in 2 Chronicles chapter 34 as he continues his message, Josiah and the Book of the Law.
0: These scriptures were memorized by the Valdenses, and it was not unusual for their ministers to have memorized the entire New Testament and large sections of the Old Testament. The Word of God, when it's found, read, believed, and spread, it has that kind of transforming power. Well, as part of the spread, it came to the king. Look at this, starting at verse 18, and I'm going to read all the way to verse 21. Then Shaphan the scribe told the king, saying, Hilkiah the priest has given me a book. And Shaphan read it before the king. Thus it happened, when the king heard the words of the law, that he tore his clothes. Then the king commanded that Hilkiah, Ahikam the son of Shaphan, Abdon the son of Micah, Shaphan the scribe, and Asaiah, a servant of the king, saying, go, inquire of the Lord for me, and for those who are left in Israel and Judah, concerning the words of the book that is found. For great is the wrath of the Lord that is poured out on us, because our fathers have not kept the word of the Lord to do according to all that is written in this book. The hearing of God's word did a spiritual work in King Josiah. Did you catch that phrase in verse 19? When the king heard the words of the law, it was not merely the transmission of information. It was the hearing of God's word that had an impact of spiritual power on Josiah. I find it interesting a comment that Martin Selman made. He said that there was a medieval Archbishop of Canterbury who assumed that Josiah listened to the whole book at one sitting. And he said this, what a contrast to our present-day kings and magnates. If once a year they hear the word of God preached, they find it nauseating and leave the church before the end of the sermon. Well, that might have been true of the kings in the days of that particular medieval Archbishop of Canterbury, but it wasn't true of Josiah. Not only did he hear the word of God and patiently listen to it and understand it, but after he heard it, verse 19 says that he tore his clothes. Now, why did he do that? The tearing of clothing was a traditional expression of horror and astonishment. In the strongest way possible, Josiah showed his grief on his own account and on account of the nation. This was an expression of deep conviction of sin, and it was a good thing. Revival and spiritual awakening are marked by such expressions of the conviction of sin. The kind of thing that, at least analogous for whatever age it's in, would be like the tearing of clothes from King Josiah. Dr. J. Edwin Orr, in his book, The Second Evangelical Awakening in Britain, recounted some examples from the great movement that impacted Britain and the world in 1859 to 1861. I recommend that to you. It's a remarkable work. And friends, God moves this way with the conviction of sin. You can say that this conviction of sin is the special work of the Holy Spirit. Even as Jesus said in John chapter 16, verse 8, and when he has come, he will convict the world of sin. Now, he tore his clothes, and then what did he do? He didn't ignore it. Verse 21 says, go inquire of the Lord for me. It wasn't that King Josiah knew nothing of God, or that he knew nothing about how to seek him.

was at. He was under so much conviction of sin that he just didn't even know what to do next. But he knew this in verse 21, "For great is the wrath of the Lord that is poured out on us." Josiah knew that the kingdom of Judah deserved judgment from God. He could not hear the word of God and respond to the Spirit of God without seriously confronting the sin of his kingdom. So what came next? We'll look at verses 22 and 23. They say, "So Hilkiah and those the king had appointed went to Huldah, the prophetess, the wife of Shallum, the son of Tokath, the son of Hasra, keeper of the wardrobe. She dwelt in Jerusalem in the second quarter, and they spoke to her to that effect. Then she answered them, 'Thus says the Lord God of Israel, tell the man who sent you to me.'" Okay, that's verse 23. We'll get into verse 24 in just a moment. But isn't it interesting that we have this introduction to this woman known as Huldah the prophetess? We know little of this woman other than this mention here and the similar account that's recorded in 2 Kings chapter 22, verse 14. With the apparent approval of King Josiah, Hilkiah the priest consulted this woman for spiritual guidance. It wasn't primarily because of her own wisdom and spirituality, but that she was recognized as, verse 22 says, a prophetess, and she could reveal the heart and mind of God. Now, there were certainly other prophets in Judah. Wiseman says this, Donald Wiseman, in his commentary. "Though the contemporary prophet Jeremiah is not mentioned, he commended Josiah and the prophet Zephaniah was at work in this reign. Yet for some reason, perhaps the reasons were spiritual, perhaps they were practical, maybe she was closer and they could get a hold of her sooner, they chose to consult Huldah the prophetess." Now, there were women prophets in the Old Testament and a few in the New Testament. They're somewhat rare. You could call them exceptional, but they're there. But it is interesting, as Adam Clark said, "We find from this, and we have many facts in all ages to corroborate it, that a pontiff, a pope, a bishop, or a priest may, in some cases, not possess the true knowledge of God, and that a simple woman possessing the life of God in her soul may have more knowledge of the divine testimonies than many of those whose office it is to explain and enforce them." So in this time when there was so much compromise, when the past history of Judah, even though some of the reforms of Josiah had been great up to this point, but in general, their past history had been very dark, spiritually speaking, God is now going to speak to King Josiah through Huldah. You could say properly at verse 24, she's going to begin her prophecy. "Thus says the Lord, behold, I will bring calamity on this place and on its inhabitants. All the curses that are written in the book, which they have read before the king of Judah, because they have forsaken me and burned incense to other gods, that they might provoke me to anger with all the works of their hands. Therefore, my wrath will be poured out on this place and not be quenched. But as for the king of Judah, who sent you to inquire of the Lord, in this manner you shall speak to him. Thus says the Lord God of Israel, concerning the words which you have heard, because your heart was tender, and you humbled yourself before God when you heard his words against this place and against its inhabitants, and you humbled yourself before me, and you tore your clothes and wept before me, I also have heard you, says the Lord. Surely I will gather you to your fathers, and you shall be gathered to your grave in peace, and your eyes shall not see all the calamity which I will bring on this place and its inhabitants." So they brought back word to the king. There were essentially two answers from Huldah the prophetess. The first one had to do with the inevitability of judgment against the kingdom of Judah. Now, I want you to remember that in the past 57 years in the kings preceding King Josiah, Manasseh and Amon, these were terrible kings. And even though there was a brief period
in Manasseh's life when he repented and set some things right. The overall tenor of the half century before Josiah came to the throne was really bad. And this is what it says. God's message to the kingdom of Judah was simply this. Verse 24, I will bring calamity on this place and on its inhabitants. Josiah knew that Judah deserved judgment and that judgment would indeed come. Judah and its leaders had acted against the Lord for too long and would not genuinely repent so as to avoid eventual judgment. There was no stopping it. Indeed, as it says there in verse 24, all the curses that are written in this book are on the way. God's word was true, even in its promises of judgment. God's faithfulness is demonstrated as much by his judgment upon the wicked as it is upon his mercy on the repentant. So God made it very clear to Josiah, judgment is on the way. It's going to come against the kingdom of Judah, and there's no stopping it. Friends, many times God's announcement of judgment is an invitation for repentance on behalf of those people who hear this warning of judgment. That's how it happened in the city of Nineveh when Jonah preached there. Jonah went to Nineveh and he preached 40 days and Nineveh's going to be destroyed by the judgment of God. And they repented. And they repented so much that that judgment was long delayed by more than 100 years. So often when God announces coming judgment, it's inherently an invitation for his people to repent and to delay or to forestall that judgment. But there's other times when God says, judgment is on the way, and there's nothing you can do about it. That was the case with Josiah. Now, in light of that, it makes the reforms that Josiah will implement even more impressive. He could have adopted a fatalistic view. Well, judgment's coming. There's nothing I can do to stop it. Let's party. No. Listen to this from G. Campbell Morgan. Josiah went on with the work of reformation, even when he knew that nationally it was foredoomed to failure. Huldah distinctively told him that there would be no true repentance on the part of the people, and therefore that judgment was inevitable. It was then that the heroic strength of Josiah manifested itself, in that he went on with his work. No pathway of service is more difficult than that of bearing witness to God in word and in work, in the midst of conditions which are unresponsive. Now, that's the first part of the prophecy. Judgment is inevitable. Here's the second part of the prophecy, beginning at verse 27. It's God's mercy to Josiah. Did you see that? Verse 27. Because your heart was tender. Josiah's heart was tender in two ways. First, it was tender to the word of God and was able to receive the convicting voice of the Holy Spirit. But second, it was tender to the message of judgment from Huldah in the previous verses. He believed it. And God said, you humbled yourself before God when you heard his words. Now God would reward that humbling, but I need to read you a comment from Charles Spurgeon just

willingly humble ourselves before God. God would bless and God would reward King Josiah, not by turning back the inevitable judgment that was going to come upon the kingdom of Judah. But he does say this in verse 28, "You shall be gathered to your grave in peace." Now, we're going to see in the next chapter that Josiah died in battle. Then how could it be said you'll be gathered to your grave in peace? Well, there are at least three ways in which it was true that even though Josiah died in battle, he was gathered to his grave in peace. Number one, he died before the great spiritual disaster and exile came to Judah. Number two, he was gathered to the spirits of his fathers who were in peace. And then thirdly, even though he died by the hand of an enemy, he died in God's favor. And this is why it says here in verse 28, "Your eyes shall not see all the calamity which I will bring on this place." Again, this was God's mercy to Josiah. His own godliness and tender heart could not stop the eventual judgment of God, but it could delay it. Inevitable judgment is sometimes delayed, not called off, but delayed because of the tender hearts of the people of God. Listen, God delayed judgment even in the case of Ahab, who responded to a word of warning with some kind of repentance. That's in 1 Kings chapter 21, verses 25 through 29. Well, let's look now at the second part of the chapter, the honest repentance of King Josiah and the people of Judah, starting here at verse 29 and 30. "Then the king sent and gathered all the elders of Judah and Jerusalem. The king went up to the house of the Lord with all the men of Judah and the inhabitants of Jerusalem, the priests and the Levites and all the people, great and small. And he read in their hearing all the words of the book of the covenant, which had been found in the house of the Lord." Friends, isn't this remarkable? You see what happens here in verse 29. The king sent and gathered all the elders of Judah. Josiah heard the promise of both of eventual judgment and the immediate delay of judgment. It wasn't going to happen in his day. Josiah did not respond with indifference or with simple contentment that he would not see the judgment in his own day. No, he wanted to get the kingdom right with God, and he knew that he could not do it all by himself. So he needed all the elders of Judah, that's what it says in verse 29, to join in a broken repentance with him before the Lord. And then he did something remarkable. Verse 30 says, he read in their hearing all the words of the book. The sense of it is that the king did this himself. He was so concerned that the nation would hear the word of God that he read it to them himself. Can you imagine the scene where King Josiah, the king, is reading the word of God? And if you will, in some way or another, he's preaching. Martin Selman made this observation. It is especially interesting that he regards the written form of God's word as superior to inherited tradition and is willing to pay the cost of correcting his priorities. I just want you to notice the value that Josiah placed on the written word of God. Look, he could have just verbally told all the elders of Israel, "Man, I read this in God's book and it's bad and this is what we got to do and X, Y, and Z." He said, "No, that's not good enough. They need to hear the words of the Lord." And dear brother, dear sister, you need to hear the words of the Lord. I need to hear the words of the Lord. All right, let's continue on. Verses 31 through 33, the covenant is renewed. Verse 31, "Then the king stood in his place and made a covenant before the Lord to follow the Lord and to keep his commandments and his testimonies and his statutes with all his heart and with all his soul, to perform the words of the covenant that were written in this book. And he made all who were present in Jerusalem and Benjamin take a stand. So the inhabitants of Jerusalem did according to the covenant of God, the God of their fathers. Thus Josiah removed all the abominations from all the country that belonged to the children of Israel and made all who were present in Israel diligently serve the Lord their God. All his days they did not depart from following the Lord God of their fathers." King Josiah stood before the people and publicly declared his commitment to obey the word of God to the very best of his ability. This is how he says it, with all his heart and all his soul. By the way, it's interesting. It says there in verse

0: 1, that he made a covenant before the Lord. Let me read you this comment from Russell Dilday. He says this, he made a covenant is literally he cut a covenant, which goes back to the practice of cutting the carcass of an animal and separating the parts so that the contracting parties could seal their agreement by walking between them. Friends, this is what it meant in the old days of Israel to make a covenant. You cut a covenant by cutting animals in two and walking through the carcasses or the parted carcasses while reciting the terms of the covenant. So he made a covenant, cut a covenant. And verse 32 says, and he made all who were present take a stand. You know, it wasn't enough for the king himself to do it and then offer his example to the people. They had to follow by taking a stand for the covenant themselves. This showed that the work of God's Spirit went beyond the king and that the leaders, the king and the leaders, and it extended all the way to the people as well. And verse 33 ends the chapter. All his days, they did not depart from following the Lord God of their fathers. The work of King Josiah had a lasting effect among the people of Judah. They stayed faithful to God during his reign. Well, we got one more chapter to talk about the reign of King Josiah. We'll deal with that next time as we take a look at 2 Chronicles chapter 35. But here as we end 2 Chronicles 34, let's consider some ways that this chapter points to Jesus Christ. I find it interesting. The first two points I'm going to make are actually the same as another king of Judah, King Joash. His record is in 2 Chronicles chapter 23, but these are the same points of similarity. Okay, so number one, Josiah was made a king at a young age. He was 8 years old. Jesus was a king at a young age. He was born king of the Jews. That's in Matthew chapter 2, verse 2. Think about that. Talk about a young king. Jesus was the infant king because he was completely unique. He was the king of kings and Lord of lords. He didn't need somebody to die for him to become king. You know, Jesus didn't become a king by virtue of his death, his sacrificial death on the cross. No, that accomplished unbelievable other things. But king, he was born king of the Jews. Similarity number two, Josiah made a covenant with his subjects. They did according to the covenant of God, the God of their fathers. And you can say rightly that Jesus has made a covenant with us, his subjects. Verse 32 describes how he made the covenant of God with the people. Well, Jesus as well fulfills that. And finally, a third similarity that isn't the same as King Joash in 2 Chronicles 23. But here's a third similarity found here in 2 Chronicles chapter 34. Josiah wanted all God's people to hear God's word and to hearken to God's word. And friends, isn't that the same? Jesus Christ wants all God's people to hear and hearken to his word. Will you do that? Will you hear the word of God? Will you hearken to the word of God? That's what God wants us to do. So Father, may we imitate King Josiah in this, that we find the word of God, that we hear the word of God, that we listen to the word of God, that we read the word of God, that we respond to the word of God with action and with doing, not just with opinions. And Lord, through all these things, would you do a work of renewal, revival in us and among us? Thank you, Lord, for the power of your word and how powerfully the Holy Spirit works in and through your word. We give you praise for this, Lord God, praying in Jesus' name.
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0: 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Currently, Pastor Tony is teaching through the book of Hebrews. 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
1: Father, we're grateful to be in your presence, Lord. Lord, I'm so thankful that you see the hearts of all men. You see our hearts now. You see the junk and the foolishness and things in our hearts. You see the sadness. You see the hurt, the pain. Lord, so we pray that, God, those things will be offered up to you this evening. And that, Lord, we can receive all that you have to say to us through your word. And so, Lord, let nothing hinder your word from going forth this evening. In Jesus' name, amen. Hebrews 9 and 10. Now, we're still in the section where the author of Hebrews is showing us that Jesus is superior to the high priest and the Old Testament sacrifices that the Jewish believers wanted to go back to. Now, look what it says there in verses 1 through 5. It says, then indeed, even the first covenant had ordinances of divine service and earthly sanctuary, for a tabernacle was prepared, the first part in which was the lampstand, the table, the showbread, which is called the sanctuary, and behind the second veil, the part of the tabernacle, which is called the holiest of all, which had the golden censer and the ark of the covenant overlaid on all sides with gold, in which were the golden pot that had the manna, Aaron's rod that budded, and the tablets of the covenant. And above it were the cherubim of glory and overshadowing the mercy seat. Of these things, we cannot now speak in detail. Now, Moses was instructed to establish a place where God can meet with his people. So the tabernacle was constructed. It was a tent with a courtyard that was 150 feet long and 75 feet wide. Now, I know that the dimensions, when God gave these dimensions to Moses, that it must have shocked him because he got to looking at things, because this room here is like 60 feet wide and 80 feet long. So this tabernacle area was 150 feet long and 75 feet wide. So it's a little bit wider and a little bit longer than our room that we're in right now. So Moses probably was thinking and saying, these are some strange dimensions, because God wants to meet with his people. And I'm looking at the size of this place here. How is 3 million people going to fit in these dimensions? It was as if God was saying, with these dimensions, not everybody is going to want to meet with me. And I look at that. I look at that in our own lives as a people. How much time we spend with the Lord. Here we have access to the creator of the universe. Our Milky Way galaxy is 100,000 light years long. 10,000 light years wide. A light year is traveling at the speed of light at 186,000 miles per second. It would take you 100,000 years just to reach the end of our Milky Way galaxy. And there are billions of galaxies out there. And we have access to the creator of the universe. And I look at how much time we spend with him. If we go longer than an hour and a half at church, we're squirming in our seats, looking back at the clock back there. You don't think I see it. I see it. Tipping out. God knew that not everyone was going to want to spend time with him. And I just look at us as a people. We're no different.

If we really believed that God is who he is and that God's ear is attentive to our prayers, if we really believed that, we would show it with our feet. We've been trying lately, been trying to raise the level of prayer at our church. And God is doing a tremendous work through that, and it's just great. But the thing that blows me away more than anything is the ones that I know with the deepest problems and more issues than anybody else don't even don the doors of the church during prayer time. The ones that's calling up, oh, you know, I got this problem, I got this situation, this thing going on, that thing going on. If we really believe that God is who he is, the creator of the universe, not just creator of the earth or creator of the Milky Way galaxy, even how vast it is, he's the creator of the universe, and we have access to him. If we really believe that his ear is open to our prayer, it blows me away. I just look, and this is no condemnation to anyone here who does it, but I look at lately as we've been calling people to the throne of grace on Wednesday evening. In my heart, I just look and I just say, you know what? There should be all empty seats. Everybody should be here. Because everybody got an issue, a problem, a situation, something that they're going through. Everybody does. But I think we might believe here that God answers our prayers, but we show it with our feet. Because the time we spend with him, we spend more time in front of the TV, the computer, the games. I know somebody who backslid from playing games, backslid. Playing video games. Are you kidding me? Are you kidding me? Are you kidding me? We're going to let a video game cause us to backslide. Are we kidding? We're going to spend more time with a video game than the one who saved our souls from hell. I just wonder. So this tabernacle, this tent that God wanted Moses to construct. Then he began to describe these things in the first five verses, describe what goes on, what the furniture and the things that's going to be in the tabernacle. Then he said that behind the veil, because you had the courtyard, then you go into the tent and you had that space inside of the tent. Then there was a curtain. Then behind this veil, this curtain, this veil, was the Ark of the Covenant. Inside of the Ark of the Covenant contains a copy of the Ten Commandments. Aaron's rod that budded, and a bowl of manna. Now, these things are incredible things. Number one is to remind them that the law, that God is holy. And that's why the Ten Commandments are there, to show that God is holy. It's not for you to try to keep. You can't keep them. The Ten Commandments show us that we are sinners in need of a Savior. Don't think, I live by the Ten Commandments. No, you don't. You can't keep them. And then there's Aaron's rod that budded. What was the purpose of that? Now, if you remember in the scriptures how there were some guys, Korah and Dathan and Abiram, rebels, trying to rebel against Moses. You will always have those who will try to rebel against God's established leadership. And they say, you know what? Hey, you're taking too much on yourself, Moses. God can speak to us too. You know, you and your brother got the family business going on. Got this thing on lock. God can speak to us too. He said, okay. All right. I tell you what. Look, grab a piece of wood. They said, what you talking about? Grab you a little stick. And let's go to the tent. Let's see what God got to say about this. So, okay. Walk on over to the tent, place the sticks in the tent, and said the stick that buds, that's the one that God has chosen. So Aaron puts his stick in there, and all their sticks was just plain sticks, and all of a sudden, just these branches start coming out of Aaron's stick. Grew some almonds on there.

God wanted to make sure Aaron, Moses, they are my selected, chosen people. So they said, let's not get it twisted for generations to come. Let's take that stick, and we're going to place it in the Ark of the Covenant. So we make sure that this is a lesson to anyone who tries to rebel against God's established leadership. There'll be some issues. And we know what ended up happening because they rebelled against the established leadership. The earth opened up and swallowed them up. God doesn't play. When God has established his person in place, when you go against that, hey, it's not going to be pretty. It's not going to be pretty. So that was placed in there. Then there was a bowl of manna. You remember, as the Israelites, they in the wilderness and they're hungry. We're hungry, Moses. All right, what are you telling me for? Well, you brought us out here. You brought us out here to starve. Now, when we were in Egypt, we remember the leeks and the onions and the garlics. We remember all that good stuff. See, but notice they didn't say, we remember the whip on our backs. Notice they didn't say that. See, Satan will always try to remind you of the good old days of your past life. Not reminding you of how you cried out to God for him to take you out of that situation. He will always tell you, you remember the good old days? You remember those days? Boy, we used to party and get that keg and we used to finish that keg. Woo! But he don't remind you how you were throwing up. How you wake up, you don't know how you got there. Bruises and stuff all on you, you don't know where they came from. Cuts on your knuckle, you've been scrapping, you don't know who you've been scrapping with. He don't remind you that. He just tries to remind you of the good old days, supposedly. And so as they complained, and so God just rained down this substance. And when they looked at it, they said, what is it? That's what manna means. What is it? And so they were told to collect a certain quarter every day to eat. So that's what they did. But they ate it for 40 years. Manna soup. Manicotta. I mean, they had every way you bake manna for those who were trying to watch their cholesterol and stuff, manna oatmeal, in the morning time after they go on a little jog around the desert. Then get some manna oatmeal, So they had all kind of manna. They was tired. We finally got to the problem. They said, we're sick of this manna. And we're tired of it. And how often we find ourselves complaining against that which God has provided for us. That's exactly what they did. So these things were inside of the Ark of the Covenant. Then on top of the Ark of the Covenant, there were two cherubims. They were more like this, one on this side, the other on this side, and their wings were touching and their face were down, pointing, looking at the mercy seat. Cherubim is plural. Cherub is singular. Anytime you add I-M on the end of a Hebrew word, it makes it plural, like we add S on the end of our words. So there were two cherubs. And notice how they were looking down at the mercy seat. Because, see, what happens is they are looking down. That is an act of humility with their head down. And they were looking down at the mercy seat, showing how we need to come to God strictly based upon his mercy. Mercy is not getting what you deserve. Never come to God and say, God, give me justice. Always come to God asking and seeking his mercy. So when we come to God, we need to come to God the same way. Come to God in a sense of humility. And we come to God seeking his mercy. God, I need your mercy. Lord, don't give me what I deserve. Never come to God. God, give me what I deserve. You don't want that. You want his mercy. Look at verses 6 through 10. It says, now when these things have been thus prepared, the priest always went into the first part.

part of the tabernacle performing the services. But into the second part, the high priest went along once a year, not without blood, which he offered for himself and for the people's sins committed in ignorance. The Holy Spirit indicating this, that the way into the holiest of all was not yet made manifest while the first tabernacle was still standing. It was symbolic for the present time in which both gifts and sacrifices are offered, which cannot make him who prepared the service perfect in regard to conscience. Concerned only with foods and drinks and various washings and fleshly ordinances imposed until the time of Reformation. Now, the priests had to prepare themselves before they came into the presence of God. They could not just go into the tent and say, okay, I'm coming and do my business. I'm coming to do my job. No, they had to prepare themselves. They were about to come in and touch those things that were set apart or anointed by God for his use. And they're about to come into the presence of God. They just couldn't come into God's presence any old kind of way. They had to prepare themselves to come into the presence of God. And I believe that this is a good practice for us, that we spend time preparing our hearts before we come into the presence of God at church. Spending time worshiping and reading and just spending time with the Lord on Saturday nights. Listening to worship music before a Wednesday night service will prepare us to come into the presence of God at church. We can't be out late partying or watching all kinds of movies on Saturday night and expect to get something out of service on Sunday mornings. There is no way on God's green earth can we do that. We cannot do that. We cannot fill our head with all kind of garbage and junk Saturday evening, come in Sunday mornings and think that we can just receive everything we want from God. We wonder why some folks leave and say, well, you know, I didn't get too much out of service today. You know why? I guarantee you it's linked back to what you were involved in and participating in and listening to and watching Saturday evening. Guaranteed. There's a link there. And I guarantee you, we need to prepare ourselves to come into the presence of God. Prepare our hearts. And we wonder why we don't get all the nutrients and nuggets and all that we're supposed to get out of service, because we have all this junk in our hearts, in our minds, and a bunch of mess, and we haven't calmed ourselves and be still and know that he's God. The Bible says in the Psalm, God is in his holy place. Let all the earth be silent before him. And we need to quiet ourselves and silence ourselves to prepare ourselves to receive all that God has for us. There's a preparation to come into the presence of God. And here it is. Those priests would do just that. Then, as they were coming, doing their duties in this tabernacle on one day a year, the Day of Atonement, Yom Kippur, the high priest will go into the holies of holies. Only the high priest can go into the holies of holies one time a year to go where the Ark of the Covenant was and that sort of thing. He can only go one time a year. Jewish tradition says that the high priest will go in with a rope tied around his ankle. You know, on the bottom hem of the priest's robe, there were bells. There was a bell. Then there was a fruit, a pomegranate, a bell, pomegranate. So as he's doing his duties, the bell is ringing. The bells are ringing. Now, if something happened, if the high priest went into the holies of holies and all of a sudden he had sin in his life that he hadn't dealt with, then he, in the presence of God, bam, he was struck dead. Now, who can go and get him out? If the high priest can only go one time a year and he's zapped dead, who can go get him out? That's why the rope was tied around the ankle. And pull that joke on out of there. You couldn't go get him. So here we have, he will go in there. And what he would do is he will, and he would take the blood of that sacrifice and he would sprinkle it. Some say that he would sprinkle it at least seven times on the mercy seat. After that, he will come out
and he lay his hands on a live goat. And as he lay his hands on that live goat, he will, boom, send that goat out. Send it out. And he will say, bear and be gone. In other words, bear the sin and take it away. This is where the term scapegoat came from, meaning that you are an innocent person. You're taking the fall for someone else. You're a scapegoat. That's where the term came from right here, because there was a goat that was offered as a sacrifice. Then the high priest would lay his hands on a live goat and boom, send it up and send it away. And that was, it was a symbolic gesture of how the nation's sin was being sent away. And this is what he would do. Then afterwards, what the high priest would do, he would stand in front of the people with blood all over him, and he would shout, forgiven! And then the people were like, yeah, woo, we're forgiven one more year. And he had to do this each year. Each year. Now look at verses 11 through 15. He's describing all this. It says, but Christ came as high priest of the good things to come with the greater and more perfect tabernacle, not made with hands. That is, not of this creation. Not with the blood of bulls and goats and calves, but with his own blood, he entered the most holy place once for all, having obtained eternal redemption. For if the blood of bulls and goats and the ashes of a heifer, sprinkling the unclean, sanctifies for the purifying of the flesh, how much more shall the blood of Christ, who through the eternal spirit offered himself without spot to God, cleanse your conscience from dead works to serve the living God? And for this reason, he is the mediator of a new covenant by means of death for the redemption of the transgressions under the first covenant, that those who are called may receive the promise of the eternal inheritance. Now, remember that this book was written because there were Jewish believers who wanted to go back to Judaism. Here the author is showing them that the sacrifice of Jesus is superior to that which you want to go back to. The blood of bulls and goats can never take away a person's sin. It only covered it. When they went to the tabernacle to offer sacrifices for their sin, it only covered their sin. It never took it away. It just covered it until they sinned again. Then they had to march right back and offer another sacrifice. How much better is the blood of Jesus, whose blood not only takes away, not cover it, takes away our sin, but cleanse a person's conscience? In other words, the sacrifice of Jesus is not only an external thing, but it's an internal thing. And this is so good to me because Satan loves to come to us, according to Revelation 12:10, as the accuser of the brethren, and reminds us of our failures, shortcomings, and sins. Let me tell you something. Anytime anyone comes to you and they begin to accuse you of things, just understand the root of it has to be

0: from Satan, because he is called the accuser of the brethren. And Satan wants to do that. He always wants to remind you, remind me of our sin, our shortcomings, and our failures. Jesus' his death on the cross, it frees us from such accusations. His death purifies our conscience. This is why verse 15 said that Jesus is a mediator of a new covenant by his death, because this new covenant cleanses us not only externally, but it cleanses our conscience. Oh, I'm so glad that it does that. Oh, my goodness. It cleanses our conscience. I'm going to come back to that in a minute. Look at verses 16 to 22. For where there is a testament, there must also of necessity be the death of a testator. For a testament is enforced after men are dead, since it has no power at all while the testator lives. Therefore, not even the first covenant was dedicated without blood. For when Moses has spoken every precept to all the people according to the law, he took the blood of calves and goats with water and scarlet wool and hyssop and sprinkled both the book itself and all the people, saying, "This is the blood of the covenant which God has commanded you." Then likewise he sprinkled with blood both the tabernacle and all the vessels of the ministry. And according to the law, almost all things are purified with blood, and without the shedding of blood, there is no remission.
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3: 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I think suffering is one of God's greatest evangelists.
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4: 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There is so much to thank God for, but we believe there is still much more ahead.
5: He's used us in amazing ways. He's used you in amazing ways. I believe that the Lord is continuing to open doors, and we're going to continue to move forward. 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
2: 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This is a series about who Jesus really is, not the Jesus of popular opinion, but the Jesus of the Bible, God Himself, who stepped into our world. And here we'll discover His earthly work before the cross and before the resurrection. Jesus walked among ordinary people, making a difference everywhere He went and to everyone He met. Now you see, when someone asks us why Jesus came, the answer is found right here in His everyday work. He went about teaching the truth, proclaiming the good news, and healing the broken. And Christ is still doing that very same work today. So today Pastor Jack teaches us that Jesus came to heal with authority over suffering and even over death itself. It's why understanding His purpose can reshape the way we see God, His offer of healing, and His desire to save us. Now, in a message called Christ and His Earthly Work, here's pastor and Bible teacher Jack Hibbs.
3: All of us enjoy being served. And don't tell me you don't. We do. Jesus says, listen, the example is this to those who follow me. Serve one another. And He taught us that if we didn't do this, that there's consequences. And there are obviously consequences to many things, things that we neglect to do and things that we shouldn't be doing. And Jesus teaches not by slamming down the cosmic fly swatter out of heaven and splatting you. He teaches by picking you up. Remember, I've told you before how God spanks. I think it's a wonderful way how He spanks. When He spanks us who believe, His children, He'll never spank somebody who's not His child, by the way. But when He spanks us, He comes down and scoops up. Catches us right in the rear end there.

0: and with his spank were uplifted. Only God can spank like that. If you don't discipline a child with love that way, you know what you're going to do? You're going to raise up a child that is filled with guilt. Because that infraction will load up on their conscience over and over on top of the next, on top of the next. It must be cleared. And you owe that to your child to love them that way. Let their heart be freed because the judgment has come. God does that with us. He corrects us, but it always builds us up. Always builds us up. So the next thing that we see this morning in Christ and his earthly work is this. And that is his teaching brought about assurance. When Jesus spoke, he brought about assurance to our hearts. Assurance. And he does it today. The Bible tells us in John chapter 10, verse 27. My sheep hear my voice, and I know them. They follow me, and I give them eternal life, and they shall never perish. I love when God talks like that. They will never perish, neither shall anyone snatch them out of my hand. My Father, who has given them to me, is greater than all, and no one is able to snatch them out of my Father's hand. If I count the hands that are involved, there's the hand of Jesus, and there's the hand of the Father, and the Bible says in John chapter 10, you're right in the middle. You're right in the middle of the hands of God, and you're safe. When Jesus taught, he brought assurance to the soul, to the heart of everyone who heard him. Jesus says in Matthew chapter 15, beginning at verse 3, he says, what man is there among you that has 100 sheep and one of them goes astray? Does he not leave the 99 and go after that one sheep that is astray? And once he's brought him or caught him, he brings him back and rejoices? That's how God loves you. Are you sinning? I know we sin. We sin in our thoughts, or we sin in our imaginations. We may even sin in action. But are you backslidden right now? Are you backslidden as a Christian? Are you looking back at a time when you were more right on with God? If you can, you're backslidden. And God would say to you right now, I've left the 100 and I've come, or I've left the 99 and I've come after the one. That's you. And he says, I want to pick you up and put you over my shoulders again and bring you back home. I want to encourage you, friend, listen to him. Listen to him, because a faithful shepherd, if a sheep continues to wander away, a faithful shepherd will break the leg of that lamb to keep him from wandering off. He loves you. He loves me. Jesus' teaching brought about assurance. It's awesome to realize that when Christ taught, the scriptures say, yes, that the common people heard him gladly, but it says that gathered to him were all the tax collectors or the IRS agents today, the prostitutes, the muggers, the bums, the thieves, the outcasts. Now that's teaching. That is an awesome thing. Jesus did this very teaching. The next thing that we see this morning, the second point to our study is this. Christ came to earth to preach. Here's the difference. The teaching is instructive. Preaching is evangelistic. There's the teaching that goes to the body, that goes to you. Those who are already saved, those who already know Christ, he teaches. Preaching is evangelism. The word preaching means to herald forth the news, or the evangel, good news, God news. So Jesus came to earth to preach. We saw this in Matthew chapter 4, verse 23. He went all about preaching the kingdom of God. Luke chapter 20, verse 1 says, now it happened on one of those days as he taught the people in the temple and preached the gospel. That is a wonderful thing. That meant that Jesus was teaching to the believers who probably brought some unbelievers. You see this? I get a kick out of this. This is like important stuff to me. In teaching, he recognized that there were unbelievers in the group, and so he preached. Isn't that great? I love that. To proclaim. To preach is to proclaim. The word in Greek means to make broadly announced the news, or to spread the news widely. And you know the word gospel. The word gospel does mean good news, but it's actually, in its more correct form, it is God news. God news, or God's news, the gospel. Jesus called us to preach. He preached himself. Evangelism is not always done with words, though, by the way. It's done more importantly and sometimes more powerfully by the lifestyle you live. We can talk to people all day long. I've noticed with my children, and you've noticed with yours, that it doesn't matter what I say to them, they remember what I do. And yet some people say, don't do as I do as I say. That's impossible. People will do as is done. But we see this in our study. We see this, that Jesus came to earth to preach. And the first thing that we see is that Jesus preached to the heart of man. He preached to the heart of man. When Jesus preached, he cut right straight through the crowd and got into every heart of those who were listening. When Jesus preached, he was relevant and he was current. People could associate and relate to him when Jesus preached. And that's how you became a Christian. When someone under the power of the Holy Spirit preached the gospel to you, Jesus became relevant. How did that happen? It's miraculous. I mean, look at you in here. If you're a Christian, then it's a miraculous event that brought you to this place. The Holy Spirit took the words of some person, which were not his words, but under the inspiration of the Holy Spirit, the Bible came out, the Holy Spirit found your seat where you were and said or announced to you, this is truth. And you need to respond. When Jesus preached, decisions were made. Interesting. Billy Graham has said this. He said, I know that if I am faithful to preach the gospel, in every outreach, decisions will be made. He says, if he preaches the gospel, decisions will be made. And this is what he said, the next line. Some decisions may be yes, and some decisions may be no. That is all that preaching is to accomplish. You've been witnessing to your friends. The whole act of your witnessing to your friends, I know this sounds brutal, but we are not the ones that cause the growth. We are not the ones that cause salvation to happen. Did you know that? We are simple messengers. And the decision they make is upon their own head. We have been called to preach the truth. Do you have a friend that you have never told the gospel to? You've never preached to them the gospel. Then, my friend, if a house was burning and your friend was in that house asleep, would you go in to get him? Or would you stand outside saying, oh my goodness, his house is burning? You'll go in to get him out. To preach to your friend is to run into his house that's on fire spiritually and to get him out. To say, listen, your house is on fire. You need to get out. Jesus preached with relevancy and a current heart on the position of men, wherever they might be. In Luke chapter 4, verse 43 and 44, Jesus says, I must preach the kingdom of God to other cities also, because for this purpose have I been sent. And he was preaching in the synagogues of Galilee, plural. He went all over preaching.
1: 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And now, let's get back to today's message. Once again, here's Pastor Jack.
0: The next thing that we see this morning, he preached to the heart of men. He also preached to the minds of men. You can preach to the mind and simply affect the mind. You can preach to the heart and get an emotional response. But when Jesus preached, he preached to the heart and to the mind of all those who heard. In other words, this, and we'll move on. It is that when Jesus Christ taught and preached the gospel message, it made sense, and it was logical and reasonable. It was verifiable. When Jesus said something, it was factual. You would listen and say, my goodness, that's true what he just said. When Jesus Christ preached, he preached to the mind of men. He didn't divorce the intellect of man. In fact, the Bible makes it clear that God has created us as intellects. We think

doesn't exist. And yet every human being on the inside knows that there's an eternal witness regarding his intellect. God's out there. And people don't want to believe in God because it's a moral issue. It's not an intellectual issue. Don't let anybody ever say to you, well, I can't become a Christian because I'm an educated man. Well, you've been educated beyond your intelligence then. You think you're so smart? I'd like you to talk to Sir Isaac Newton about that. Go tell Newton he didn't know what he was talking about. Some of the other greats, Kepler and the great astronomer, the father of astronomy, love the Lord. Amazing. Exciting. Also, he not only preached to the heart, he preached to the mind, he preached to the whole of man. When Jesus Christ preached, the very whole of the person was touched. That there was this concept in their minds generated that life is temporal and that there's an eternal life and that there's a sense of urgency, that I need to make a decision for Jesus Christ. He preached to the whole of man. Thirdly, and we'll end with this, Jesus came to earth to heal. Yes, to heal. He has authority over traditions. I want to simply say this regarding healing and traditions. In that culture, there were those both of the Jewish world and in the non-Jewish world that had their traditions. Example, and you know this. In Mark's Gospel chapter 7, Jesus is in the area of the Decapolis, the region of 10 cities. And a man came to him, or men came to him, dragging their friend. Because obviously his friend didn't want to come. They had to bring him by force. And Jesus sees these men, and Jesus takes this man, Mark chapter 7, around verse 35-ish, Jesus takes this man off away from the multitude. And it says in the scripture that the man had an impediment in his speech and he couldn't hear. And the word in the Greek is so graphic, it means that the man once was able to hear and once was able to speak. And it implies in his infancy or in his young age. He had lost that, maybe from a fever, we don't know. But Jesus pulls him off to the side from the multitude. And you know people who once were able to hear and able to speak, the noises that they can make, kind of embarrassing sounds, inarticulate sounds. Jesus pulls him off away from the multitude. I love that. Maybe to spare embarrassment. Because maybe the man just sounded so terribly. And it says there in Mark chapter 7 that Jesus looked at him. It says that Jesus grabbed his tongue, not his own tongue. Jesus grabbed the other man's tongue. He spit on his fingers, touched his tongue. Then it says that he put his fingers in the man's ears. What is he doing? What's he doing, Jesus? Fingers in the ears and grabbing the tongue. And then it says that Jesus, looking up into heaven, sighed. And that word in the Greek is to snort like a horse. Very exaggerated movements Jesus made. Why? Well, he was conveying to the man that couldn't hear or speak regarding the culture where that man lived. He broke the traditions, and the traditions were this. If a physician came to you in your culture where he lived, if he grabbed your tongue, you'd be made whole. If you gave, did, thus, the other, it would be fine. Jesus met the man where he was at. Even in his traditions, Jesus had authority. And he grabs his tongue, he puts his fingers in his ears, he looks up, he sighs, and all this. And Jesus says, finally, Epaphratha, which is in Aramaic, says, be opened, be loosed, be healed. And Jesus healed him. A woman came with an issue of blood. And she said to herself, if I just touch the hem of his garment, I'll be made whole. That is not biblical. Did Jesus say, excuse me, but don't you dare think that just by touching the hem of my garment, you'll be made whole? No. He says, who touched me? The crowd was pushing him. He said, no. Virtue's gone out of me. I felt power leave me. Can you imagine? Jesus turns around and says, who touched me? And the woman, being afraid, fessed up. And Jesus says, your faith made you whole. Go. You're healed. That was not a biblical approach to him. But he has power over tradition. My mom's life, all her life, my mom bowed to statues in prayer. Condemned by the scriptures, she bowed to saints and to icons and statues in prayer. 4 weeks before her death, she bows her knee to Jesus. In fact, she says that day, I've been praying, why aren't these saints helping me? And I said, they can't help you. They can't. I've been telling you this for years. They can't help you. Well, then how can I find help?

0: Mom, on your knees and talk to God direct. She accepts Jesus Christ. 4 weeks later, she enters eternity into the kingdom of God. He's authoritative even over traditions. Amen? Quickly, he has authority over suffering. Simply this, Jesus Christ uses suffering to bring people to him. All of us know someone who's suffering right now. Don't despise that suffering as much as it hurts. Oftentimes I have found in my life and in your life that suffering softens the heart towards the truth. I think suffering is one of God's greatest evangelists. Number three here, on the third point, Jesus Christ came to heal. He has authority over death. This is what we are so excited about, of course, is that Jesus Christ has completely robbed death of its sting and of its pain. The Bible says, you can close your Bible and rest if you want. We're done. The Bible says to be absent from this body is what? Is to be present with the Lord. Well, Jack, what's going to happen to me when I die? Well, first of all, are you a Christian? Yes. The moment you blink here, you blink there. Wow. Well, the Bible says that those who sleep in Jesus, speaking only of the appearance of the physical body, not your soul, not your spirit. To be absent from the body, says the Scriptures, to be present with the Lord. Hey, Jesus came teaching, preaching, and healing. And by the power of the Holy Spirit, He does it still today. Father, we thank You for Your Word, and we ask even now at this hour, Lord, that You would continue to touch us through the teaching of Your Word as we look and consider the earthly work of Jesus, that He came to teach, He came to preach the everlasting gospel, and He came to heal. Father, we thank You that You are in business today to do the same. Until the culmination of the ages, we praise You for this. While heads are bowed and eyes are closed this morning, maybe this morning you would like to receive Jesus Christ as your Lord and Savior, that the truth of Him dying on the cross for you has rung true. Maybe this morning you want to make a decision for Christ. I'm going to ask you wherever you're at this morning, if you can confess that you're a sinner, that is, you're not perfect, you have sinned, and you want to go to heaven, then you admit now that Jesus is the way, the truth, and the life, for the Bible says no man can come to the Father but through Him. If that's your heart's desire this morning, I'm going to ask you to just simply raise your hand this morning, and I'm going to pray for you. Wherever you're at this morning, you might say yes to Jesus. I want Him as the Lord and Savior of my life. If that's your heart's desire this morning, there'll be men up here, prayer elders, with you immediately after service, as well in the back, to pray with you if you'd like to give your heart to Jesus Christ this morning. Father, touch this church, touch, Lord, our hearts, and Father, anyone who may not know You, who may be on the outside, Father, let them know that decisions they have made today, even now, has either been a yes or a no. But until You come again, until they breathe their last, the decision can be changed. Father, we pray for the touch of Your Spirit. In Jesus' name, and all God's people said, amen.
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1: You see, there are many times in our lives that we are overruled by God. Add this to your prayer life, would you? Thank God he overrules you. Just say it. I know you don't like it. Who does? Many times we'll see, though, God, he knows. We'll see it. We may not see it now, but we'll see. Man, being overruled by God is not a bad thing. There are many times when we're overruled by God, but listen, friend, there's many times where we must be overruled by God, that he would intervene in our lives. But see, it's God's overruling providence that we need and want. This is

0: It's been well said that there must be conviction before there can be conversion. It's like the person who is seriously ill, and if he doesn't believe he's in danger, he won't accept the diagnosis and take the necessary treatment. Spiritually speaking, if the symptoms of our condition persist, it's mercy designed to push us toward treatment and healing. Find your place in 1 Samuel chapter 6 as we bring you Abounding Grace. Here is Pastor Ed Taylor with his message, God Does the Impossible.
1: Open your Bibles, would you, to 1 Samuel chapter 6. We left off seeing the Ark of the Covenant being passed around the cities of the Philistines. The Philistines defeated Israel in battle and they took it, recognizing that it represented the very presence of God. To them, the Ark of the Covenant became a sign and a symbol that their gods, little g, were greater than the God of Israel, big G. And to the Israelites up to this point, at this time in history, the Ark was only seen as a good luck charm, one that was taken and one that was ripped off and brought great sorrow. To God, the Ark of the Covenant was a point of contact, a place of His presence, a place where mercy would be given. Because, you know, in the Ark, as we've described it before, it was just a small box, but it had a lid on the top that was known as the mercy seat. And it was here, once a year, that the high priest, on the Day of Atonement, would bring the sacrificial blood and sprinkle it on the mercy seat. The term literally comes to us from the Hebrew word meaning to cover, or to appease, or to cleanse, or cancel, or even the technical term of to make atonement for. And the Ark of the Covenant, the mercy seat, was the only place in the world where atonement could be made. The mercy seat on the Ark was symbolic, foreshadowing the coming of the ultimate sacrifice, the Lamb of God that takes away the sins of the earth, the sins of the world, I should say, of the people. And yet in this season of Israel's history, the Ark has been relegated just to a good luck charm. It's being passed around, causing great trouble for the Philistines. So pick up with me in verse 1 of chapter 6. Now the Ark of the Lord was in the country of the Philistines 7 months. And the Philistines called for the priests and the diviners, saying, "What shall we do with the Ark of the Lord? Tell us how we should send it to its place." So they said, "If you send away the Ark of the God of Israel, do not send it empty, but by all means return it to him with a trespass offering. Then you'll be healed, and it will be known to you why his hand is not removed from you." Then, verse 4, they said, "What is the trespass offering which we shall return to him?" And they answered, 5 golden tumors and 5 golden rats, according to the number of the lords of the Philistines, for the same plague was on all of you and all your lords. We went through the various options of what the tumors could be in our study last time, so pick it up. There's some interesting theories of what they were. Verse 5, "Therefore you shall make images of your tumors and images of your rats that ravage the land, and you shall give glory to the God of Israel." And by the way, those of their Bible students, because the tumors or these golden things were made of tumors and rats, they would conclude that it leads more, that it was something like the bubonic plague that was spread by rats. And I totally can see that. But then one of the other options, well, you can pick up the study and listen to that. But some of you remember, we don't know exactly, but if you're pulling from the text, it could have been a plague-like thing with little rats running around biting you, carrying nastiness. So here they are, make the images. "Perhaps he will lighten his hand from you and from your gods," notice little g, "and from your land." Verse 6, "Why then do you harden your hearts as the Egyptians and the Pharaoh hardened their hearts when he did mighty things among them? Did they not let the people go that they might depart? Now therefore, make a new cart, take 2 milk cows which have never been yoked, and hitch the cows to the cart, and take the calves home away from them. Then take the Ark of the Lord and set it on the cart, and put the articles of gold which you're returning to him as a trespass offering in a chest by its side. Then send it away and let it go, and watch. If it goes up the road to its own territory, to the area of Beth Shemesh, then he has done us a great evil. But if not, then we shall know that it is not his hand that struck us, but it happened to us by chance." Very interesting. The mindset of a person, this is what we're gaining insight to, the person that has a hardened heart toward God. A person that's resisting the judgment of God. You, if you've ever wondered what it's like, you'll see right here, this is what's happening to a land, a people, calling for leaders. They are obviously under the hand of judgment of God. He's made it very, very clear. He's demonstrated that already in the temple of the false god Dagon. Remember, it fell down. They put it back up. It fell down. Its hands were off. Its head was cut off. God was establishing to them that he is greater. He is wiser. He is stronger than any of their false gods represented by statues. And then these plagues come upon them, ravage them, and cause them great pain and sorrow. And far from being the prize that the Philistines thought it was, the Ark of the Covenant was a source of great difficulty, great consternation. God glorified himself in the temple of Dagon, showing how their false god was foolish with his head cut off and impotent with his hands cut off, followed by a literal judgment of these tumors, plagues. Some suggest hemorrhoids. Whatever it was not good. And over a period of 7 months, the lords of the Philistines had finally had enough. But here's what I find interesting. They recognize something is happening here, and they've only relegated it to two options. Either God is doing it, or you notice at the end of verse 9, it's just by chance that all these things are happening to us. Those were their two options. Either God or a fluke. That they didn't factor in a third option, and that was submitting to the God that they admit. Not denying him, not trying to find a way out, but simply accepting. Where did their concept of the God of Israel? Well, they knew about the history. They had facts. They mentioned it here. They knew about what happened with the Egyptians. They knew about Pharaoh. All true stories. You know, some people will like to come to the scriptures and go, oh, you know, that's all fairy tale. That's all. Well, by the time the Philistines come along in 1 Samuel, they believed that the true story of God delivering the children of Israel from Egypt, they're rehearsing it. These unbelieving pagan guys are going, we know what God did in Egypt. We know how it went down with Pharaoh. And you don't want it to go down like that with you. You remember. It's amazing, despite the facts, how people will take the facts and purposely deny them for their own purposes, but it's true. So in verse 2, they call for the diviners, those that they looked for direction, and they got advice. Get rid of the ark. That's your problem. Get rid of the ark. That's bad news. Don't you see it's bad news? It's bad news. And yet, even sending it back, even giving it back, they would test God even more. This was a pretty elaborate plan. It was set up for so God would fail. If you notice that. The way they set this up to send the ark back and to discern whether it was by chance or by God, they set it was a setup against God. God would have lost with their setup in their minds. They're setting it up. There's no way this could happen. I wrote down the list. I found 10 things that had to happen in order for God, I mean, 10 things all in order, all together, in order for God to be God. Just 10 things. I don't know how many, you know, some people are listening in right now and you go, I feel the same way about God. You know, I'm not really interested in church and I'm not really interested in Christians and I've been burned and there's hypocrites. And you know what? If this happens, this happens, this happens, this happens, then maybe I'll believe. Well, check this out. If that's you, there are 10 things right here that happen. Some are not so significant in others, but they all build together. 10 things that the Philistines said the same thing. So you're not alone if you feel that way. The Philistines felt the same way. And they want to not have a life of accountability, so they stack the cards against God. Number one, send it away. So that was pretty easy. That's an easy one to do. Number two, send it with a trespass offering. Again, easy. Number three, make 5 golden tumors, which is kind of interesting. I wonder what those look like. And 5 golden rats, you know, it's like, okay. And then with the images, give God the glory, because we believe, we're going to appease God. So give God the glory. And then fifthly, make a new cart. Again, these are all things that are easy to do. They're all stacked. Make a new cart, hitch 2 milk cows. First, go find 2 milk cows, then hitch them together. And they've never been yoked together. So it's the first time they're ever feeling a yoke. Which, remember, a yoke was a wooden contraption it was kind of built up like, like handcuffs, where there were two holes together, but it was made of wood, and you would put the animal, the oxen, in together so that you can harness their strength together. And we get the picture in the New Testament when the Bible says, don't be unequally yoked, speaking of believers, connecting spiritually and with, in relationship with unbelievers. Says he uses the phrase, don't be unequally yoked. It's the same picture where you would put two oxen of the same size, about the same age, that have worked the same amount of time together, because they would go together. You wouldn't put an ox and a donkey in the yoke because they would fight one another. Or you wouldn't put an older ox with a younger ox, or a larger one with a smaller one, because you would want them to be as equally yoked as possible. Just like the Bible. The Bible says, believers with believers. That's you single people. It's just a word from the Lord, because of this little word yoke is a reminder. You just be patient. Be patient, single one. Be patient. I know it gets hard at times. I know it gets lonely. But be patient. You don't want to be unequally yoked. It will cause you pain and problems for a long, long time, if not the rest of your life. Just wait on God's perfect choice. You remember with Adam, you know, being in a place of loneliness, in order for God to connect Adam with Eve, he put him to sleep. I think it's a great picture. Just go to sleep. Well, you mean, Ed, when I wake up in the morning? No. It just speaks of resting in the Lord. It just speaks of really, truly, hey, go to sleep. I'll take care of you. You know, because when you're asleep, you're in your most vulnerable place. You're completely out of it, and really, it's one of those places where you probably don't realize it, but when you're sleeping, you're really trusting in the Lord. It might even be something you pray about before, you know, God, I'm going to sleep. I just want to acknowledge that I've put my whole life, I'm trusting you while I'm sleeping. That you'll watch my back, because the Bible says, God, that you never sleep or slumber. So while I'm asleep, you're still watching out for me. And so rest in the Lord. Same with this yoke. They were to take now two milk cows. They would never work the yoke. Put them together. Then they would take the milk cows and take their calves away, but keep them in plain sight, but separate the moms from their calves. Then send the ark away. Then watch. If it goes to Beth Shemesh, then God has done this. If not, then it happened by chance. All right, this elaborate scheme was designed to show God in their to prove that God was a failure. He's not involved in this. This isn't God. I know everybody's talking about the God of Egypt, the God that prevailed over Egypt, the God that prevailed over, but this isn't that God. I'll prove it to you. And then they start setting up all these elaborate schemes so that at the end you're going, well, I guess you're right. I mean, it's something that we read with the Philistines doing it in ancient history. We chuckle. But I find it's a common thing that followers of Jesus do today. Christians, believers, they do the same thing. Oh, don't tell me, I've never got two milk cows and hid their calves. No, I know. But you know, you come across something in your life where the Bible's clear. It's not the opinion of man. It's not some pastor on the radio. It's just crystal clear. You read it in your own devotions. You read it, you concluded, you saw it, you know it's from the, you know God's speaking to you. It couldn't be clearer. You could call 20 people and ask them, what do you think? And that's one of those times where all 20 go, man, bam, bam, bam. So I'm not calling anymore. I know it took 20 people to finally tell you that's from the Lord. But when confronted with the truth, you'll start hearing things or even saying things. This is what the word says, but you don't understand. But you know, yeah, you don't get it. I know what the Bible says, but, you know, if you were in my shoes, you wouldn't. You see, God with the Philistines was looking for one thing and one thing only. It's the same thing when God brings you to a point where the Bible's clear, but you don't want to change your life. You don't want to submit. You could go under the heavy yoke of judgment. You could face judgment after judgment. How often I've seen guys throw their whole life away for some casual encounter, sin. They throw their whole progress and they're walking with Jesus away. They exchange, you know, the dinner of royalty for trash, digging in the trash can, quite literally. And you get the opportunity to share with them and they go, no. They don't say this, but they're really saying, I like my trash. That royalty thing and all the responsibilities and what God, no, I don't. And believers do this all the time. They elaborate schemes to squirm out of the will of God for your life. justifications and reasons and excuses. And God was looking for one thing from the Philistines. And could he be looking for that same thing from you? And that is repentance. Just turn your life away from your sin. Admit. Confession and repentance go together. When you confess, you're a breath away from repentance. Confession means to say the same thing. That's what the Greek word means. You know, in 1 John 1:9, if we confess our sins, he's faithful and just to forgive us, to cleanse us. If we confess our sins, confession and repentance. Confession is saying the same thing that God does about that in your life. Repentance is turning away from it. They're like two sides to the same coin. It's not just, man, it could be God. Well, forget the schemes, just submit to God. If you're even thinking that it could be God, then just submit to him under the mighty hand of God. The Bible says if we humble ourselves under the mighty hand of God, he'll lift us up. So can I walk you through, lest you don't believe me yet, can I walk you through a few scriptures? Let's go over to Proverbs with me. Proverbs chapter 16. This is a repetitive theme throughout the Proverbs. How careful we need to be to stay away from this. How careful we need to be with what I call and what the Bible calls the plans of man. The plans of man. Start in chapter 16 with me in verse 1. And we'll just do a little walk through the Proverbs. Remember, Proverbs is a book of wisdom. Wisdom's important in order to use the knowledge that you have. So it's one thing to know something. It's a whole other thing on how what to do with what you know. That's wisdom. So it's great to have a lot of Bible knowledge, but with the Bible knowledge, we need the wisdom of God on how to use it. Otherwise, it's just a bunch of tools in the toolbox. You have no idea what to do with them. So here's the wisdom when it comes to the plans of man. Number one, verse 1 of chapter 16. The preparations of the heart belong to man, but the answer of the tongue is from the Lord. All the ways of man are pure in his own eyes, but the Lord weighs the spirits. Verse 3, commit your works to the Lord and your thoughts will be established. Look at verse 9. A man's heart plans his way, but the Lord directs his steps. Turn over to chapter 19, verse 21. Chapter 19, verse 21. Again, it's so easy to overcomplicate the simplicity of a relationship with Jesus with all of our ideas, with all of our thoughts.

0: simplicity of a relationship with Jesus, with all of our ideas, with all of our thoughts, with all of our reasons, with all of our excuses, with all of our plans. So notice with me, chapter 19, verse 21. There are many plans in a man's heart. Nevertheless, the Lord's counsel, that will stand. Look at chapter 20, verse 24. Chapter 20, verse 24. A man's steps are of the Lord. How then can a man understand his own way? Look at chapter 21, verse 30. It says, there is no wisdom or understanding or counsel against the Lord. The horses, verse 31, is prepared for the day of battle, but deliverance is of the Lord. In another place, the Proverbs say, there is a way that seems right to a man, but the end thereof is death. If the Philistines would have humbled themselves before God and recognized the judgment of God and the mercy of God, you go, wait a minute, where's the mercy and the grace? If God wanted to wipe the Philistines out at this time, you know what he would have done? Wipe the Philistines out in one spot, no problem. But he was merciful and gracious and waiting. And instead, they're scheming and planning and trying to squirm out of what is so obvious. You see, there are many times in our lives that we are overruled by God. Add this to your prayer life, would you? Thank God he overrules you. Just say it. I know you don't like it. Who does? Many times we'll see, though, God, he knows. We'll see it. We may not see it now, but we'll see. Man, being overruled by God is not a bad thing. There are many times when we're overruled by God, but listen, friend, there's many times where we must be overruled by God, that he would intervene in our lives and make a decision or allow a situation. I mean, that's what happens. We feel like we've been overruled when change comes into our lives, when changes come our way. We've planned and we've prepared. The man has made his plans, but the direction of the Lord stands. There's no wisdom or understanding or counsel against the Lord, even though we try. But things change. They didn't go according to our plan. There's a new direction, a new place, a new situation, a new people. Change. You know, in the world, they say, you know, everybody has most people have a problem with change. But I would say within the realm of our relationship with the Lord, we have a problem with the will of God. And if you're not there yet, you just haven't experienced a major overruling work of God yet that you see, wow, I don't like that. I don't see what you're doing right now, God. I don't know why you're allowing this, and I don't like it. But see, it's God's overruling providence that we need and want.
1: 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Pastor Ed, you know, through the years, we've certainly seen how God has used the generosity of our listeners to help us in what we do here at Abounding Grace, haven't we?
2: 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It's amazing to me, truly, that this partnership is affecting so many lives. 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Thank you guys for supporting. Thank you for praying. Thanks for the financial support that comes in regularly. It helps to pay all the costs. But you know, the Lord provides, even as God's providing for you. And so, yes, we ask and we're thankful. But I also want to remind you that God will supply all of your need according to his riches in Christ Jesus. You will see God take care of you, even as we have through the Abounding Grace Ministry. 20 plus years we've been on the radio. I can't believe it. We started with a little station here in Denver on the AM dial, and a brother had just visited our church and gave enough money for one full year of radio. So we went on and we kept repeating the same studies over and over again because the church was so young and I hadn't finished any other books of the Bible. So we kept playing the same thing over and over again. But you know what happened? God used his word. People heard it, supported the ministry, started attending the church. So thank you. Thank you almost seems like it's not enough, but it's what I have. And I am grateful to partner with you.

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1: 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And then be sure to join Pastor Ed next time for more teaching from the book of 1 Samuel. That's right here on Abounding Grace. This is

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place tonight, Lord. And God, I pray that our lives, Lord God, will live louder than a song, Lord God, in your house, Lord. God, will you teach us how to go from this place, Lord God. In every day and every person that we meet, Lord, that we will show them your love, Lord God, and your goodness. And God, we give everything we have to you, and we give you all the praise in the name.

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0: Welcome to The Word for Today, featuring the Bible teaching ministry of Pastor Chuck Smith, founder of the Calvary Chapel Movement. This radio program is a chapter-by-chapter, verse-by-verse study through the entire Bible. And on today's edition of The Word for Today, Pastor Chuck continues his message, Water and Blood, as we pick up in 1 John chapter 5, verse 6. And now, with today's study, here's Pastor Chuck.
1: Now this is he that came by water and blood, even Jesus Christ, not by water only, but by water and blood. And it is the Spirit that beareth witness, because the Spirit is truth. What does it mean he came by water and he came by blood? Not by water only, but water and blood. There are two general opinions of the commentators. The first opinion is that it is referring to his baptism. He was baptized in water and then later baptized in blood. When John and James came to him and said, Lord, you know, we'd like a favor. When you establish your kingdom, let him sit on your right side and let me sit on your left side. And Jesus said, you don't know what you ask. He said, are you able to be baptized with the baptism wherein I am going to be baptized? Oh, yes, Lord, we are. He said, you don't know what you're saying. But he was referring to the cross as a baptism. So when he refers here, he came not only by water but by blood. It was a reference to his water baptism and then his crucifixion. The other field of thought of the commentators is that it is a reference to the crucifixion itself, when the soldier pierced his side and there came forth blood and water. And it is a reference to that cleansing flow from Jesus by which our sins are cleansed, the pouring forth of the water and the spirit and the blood. And so I leave the theologians to argue it. I say that you can take either opinion and you're not going to be too far from wrong. Just exactly what he means by this, I am not sure. But this is he that came by water and blood, even Jesus Christ, not by the water only, but by water and blood. And it is the Spirit that bears witness, because the Spirit is truth. And so the Spirit bears witness of the truth to our hearts. Now, verse 7 did not appear in any of the early manuscripts. It did not appear in the manuscripts until about the 10th century. And so this verse probably was not original in John's writing, the fact that it doesn't exist in any of the early manuscripts that exist before the 10th century. So verse 7 probably should not be here in the scriptures. This is the only verse of which I would declare that in the New Testament. But evidence of it existing in the early manuscripts is non-existent. There is an early church father who quoted from an ancient manuscript, no doubt, in which he quoted this particular passage. Now, what manuscripts he had, we don't know. But there is only one church father that made reference to it, early church father. And so it is generally conceded that this does not belong as a part of the original text. But you should go from verse 6 to verse 8. The Spirit bears witness, because the Spirit is truth. Of what does the Spirit bear witness? There are three that bear witness in the earth. The Spirit, the water, and the blood. And these three all agree. So the Spirit bearing witness of Jesus Christ and of that salvation that we have through Jesus, either the baptism in water and the baptism of crucifixion, or the blood and the water that poured forth from his side. John said, we bear record of it. We saw it. It is true. And we bear record of it that you might believe. And in testifying in the 19th chapter of the spear, when the soldier pierced him with the spear, there came forth blood and water. There is an interesting aspect to that from a physiological standpoint. The doctors say that the fact, you know, Jesus was dead when the soldier came. They were going to break his legs. But when they came to Jesus, they found he was already dead. They were sort of surprised that he was already dead. But he had dismissed his spirit. He said, no man takes my life from me. Who killed Jesus? Nobody. Jesus said, no man takes my life from me. I give my life. I have the power to lay it down. I have the power to take it up again. Now, Jesus had divine powers, and he had the power to just dismiss his spirit. Now, we don't. I can't say to my spirit, oh, you've had it. You know, might as well leave. Jesus had the power of dismissing his spirit, of laying down his life, and of taking it up again. So while he was there on the cross, it says, and he dismissed his spirit. He said, okay, you can go now. You know, it's finished. All right, you can go. And he dismissed his spirit. So that when they came, they were surprised that he was already dead. So they didn't break his legs in order that the scriptures might be fulfilled, not a bone of him shall be broken. But instead, the soldier took his spear and pierced his side in order that the scriptures might be fulfilled, which said, and they pierced him. Now there came forth blood and water. From a scientific standpoint, the fact that when they pierced his heart, and of course that's where he put the spear, through his heart, the fact that blood and water came forth would indicate that his death from a physical cause was that of a ruptured heart, broken heart. His heart actually ruptured. When your heart ruptures, there's a sac around the heart that fills with a water-like substance. So when they pierced the heart, the blood and water coming forth indicated death by a ruptured heart or by a broken heart. From a physiological standpoint, from a spiritual standpoint, he just dismissed his spirit. The spirit bears witness that the blood of Jesus Christ that was shed cleanses us from all sin. Three that bear record. The record of God, that there is forgiveness provided for you and for your sins from God through Jesus Christ and his sacrifice on the cross for you. Now, if we receive the witness of men, the witness of God is greater. What is our whole jurisprudence system based upon? The witnesses of men. You're charged with a crime. You're arrested for robbing the Security Pacific Bank. You plead innocent. You get a good attorney. The prosecuting attorney introduces the first witness, your name, your occupation. You're a teller at Security Pacific Bank. On March the 15th at 2 o'clock in the afternoon, what happened? Well, a man came up to my window and he handed me a paper bag and a note. And he said, I have a gun and I'm going to shoot you unless you fill the bag with money and hand it to me. Do you see this man in the courtroom? Yes, he's sitting right over there. Are you sure that's the man? Oh, yes, I'm sure. What makes you so sure? Well, I noticed this scar down the side of his face, and I'm sure it's him. He calls his next witness. Where were you on the afternoon, 2 o'clock? Well, I happened to be standing in line in the bank, and I noticed this man go up to the window, and, you know, they tell their story, and do you see the man in the courtroom? Oh, yeah, he's sitting right over there. Are you sure that's the man? Oh, yes, yes, I couldn't be mistaken. I'm sure it's him. And they get three or four people say, oh, yeah, I saw him, you know. I saw him running out. I was standing at the door, and he almost knocked me over as he went running by, and I turned to yell at him, but he'd, you know, already gone. But, oh, man, you know, I faced him, and I saw a gun in his hand and all. Yeah, he's right over there. Guilty. The witness of men. We accept it. Our jurisprudence system is based upon the witness of men. You've got two or three people that give you an identical story, then they put the finger on the same fellow, you say, yeah, it's got to be the fellow. He's guilty. They build up the case. They show all the evidence to show your guilt. And you're adjudged guilty because of the witness of men. Now, if we will accept the witness of men, then ought we not to accept the witness of God and of God's Spirit? If we accept the witness of men, the witness of God is greater. And it is interesting that there are men who will believe men but won't believe God. They'll accept the word of men who are often untrustworthy. But he was such a convincing story, you know. I was sure his grandmother was dying. You know, he cried. And we believe the word of men. Well, if we believe the word of men, the witness of God is greater. We ought to believe God. And this is the witness which he has testified of his Son. He that believeth on the Son of God then has this witness in himself. The Spirit bears witness, the Spirit within me, and so there is that internal witness within me testifying to the truth of Jesus Christ to my heart. That's why there is no doubts. I know because of the witness of the Spirit within my heart. There is that oidos of the Greek, this intuitive, internal knowledge that I have by the witness that is within me, the witness of God's Spirit. Now, he that believeth not God has made God a liar. If you don't believe the witness of God, you in essence are saying that God is lying. And that's a pretty horrible charge to make against God. But that's the charge you make when you refuse to believe God's witness to your heart. And that's what basically the sin against the Holy Spirit is. It's not believing the witness of the Holy Spirit that Jesus Christ is the Savior of the world. Your only hope of eternal life is in Jesus Christ. And you don't believe that, that's unpardonable. God's made no other provision for your salvation apart from Jesus Christ. And so that's the sin against the Holy Spirit. You're calling him a liar when he bears witness to you, your need of Jesus Christ and surrendering your life to him. So this is the record. You call God a liar because you did not believe the record that God gave of his Son. What is the record that God gave of his Son? What is the witness that God has made of his Son? Just this. This is the record. That God has given to us eternal life. And this life is in his Son. And he who has the Son hath life. And he that hath not the Son of God hath not life. That's God's witness to you. God has given to us eternal life. But the life is in his Son. You cannot have eternal life apart from the Son. And as we pointed out this morning, eternal life is much more than quantity or duration of time. It is a quality of life. You know, I can think of nothing more horrible than living forever in this decrepit body that I have, that is getting more decrepit year by year. Looking forward to see what's going to go wrong. Though the outward man perishes, the inward man is renewed day by day. Thank God for his work of his Spirit within my heart, or I'd really be discouraged. The inward man being renewed. You see, the outward man is wearing out, decaying, going to pieces. But the inward man, hey, getting stronger every day. Now, as the body continues to deteriorate, if I should live to be 150, that'd be horrible. Because I'm sure by then I wouldn't be able to see at all. Wouldn't be able to get out of bed at all. I'd probably lose all my senses. Wouldn't be able to taste chocolate anymore. And to go on forever in a body that isn't functioning. You see, the Bible teaches the real me isn't this body. The real me is spirit. The body is just the instrument through which my spirit can express itself. And when through age the body can no longer fulfill the purposes for which God designed it, when it can't really express me anymore, then God in his love is going to release my spirit from this body. I don't want to rot away in some old folks' home, senile and walking around just, you know. I want God to take me long before that. And I don't want to rust out. That's why I keep going. I want to wear out. And if the Lord should take me someday suddenly by you know, some means, I don't know, accident, heart attack or whatever, just rejoice with me. Because you can be sure I'll be rejoicing. That I've been delivered from a body of weakness. Hey, I don't mean that I'm decrepit yet. But I'm getting there. And you know, I'm not trying to say, oh, you know, I'm on the verge of toppling, you know, or whatever. I feel strong and healthy and great, and God is good, and I'm not speaking disparagingly of God's gift to me, this body. I thank God for the strength and all that He has given to me. I thank God for the energy that I have. I thank God that for the strength that I have. And I rejoice in that. But I am also practical enough to realize that I don't have as much strength as I used to have. I don't have as much physical abilities as I used to have. I have more pains than I used to have. I can't see as well as I used to see. I can't hear as well as I used to hear.

life of peace. And this life is in the Son. So it immediately gives us the contrast. You remember in the book of Ecclesiastes, Solomon, an old man, sort of embittered, tried everything. He had gone the full 10 yards. I mean, there wasn't anything he didn't try. In fact, he said, "All that my eyes or my heart desired, I did not withhold anything from them." Hey, I did everything. I didn't hold back anything that my heart desired. So he had reached the epitome of wealth, the epitome of education, sciences, the whole thing. He had gone the full distance. Anything that could be done under the sun, he did. And then what does he say? Hey, emptiness, emptiness. Everything is empty and frustrating under the sun. Life under the sun he found to be intolerable. He had tried it all, and it was all empty. Life under the sun. But life in the sun, a whole different story. That's age-abiding, eternal life, a quality of life that is rich and full and glorious. Too bad Solomon didn't know the life in the sun. Maybe you're living a life under the sun. It can be pretty miserable, pretty frustrating, pretty empty. You need to try life in the sun. This is the record. God has given to us eternal life, and this life is in the sun. And he who has the sun has life. But he who has not the Son of God hath not life. Jesus said this in John 3:36. He said, "He that hath the Son of God hath everlasting life. And he that hath not," or "he that believeth," it was, "he that believeth in the Son of God hath everlasting life. And he that believeth not the Son of God shall not see life." But then he added, "But the wrath of God abides on him." Now, John said, "These things have I written unto you that believe on the name of the Son of God." Why did John write this epistle? Chapter 1, he wrote it that we might have fellowship with God and the fullness of joy that comes from that fellowship. "That which we have seen and heard declare we unto you, that you may have fellowship with us. Truly our fellowship is with the Father and his Son Jesus Christ, and these things write we unto you that your joy may be full." Chapter 2, verse 1, "These things write we unto you that ye sin not." "Now these things have I written unto you that believe on the name of the Son of God." Why did he write? "That ye may know that you have eternal life, and that you might believe on the name of the Son of God." So the purpose of the epistle is to bring you assurance of that eternal life. The record, this is the record God's given, that God has given to us eternal life. The life is in the Son. "I write these things to you that you might have this eternal life, and that you might believe on the name of the Son of God." And this is the confidence that we have in him, that if we ask anything according to his will, he hears us. And if we know that he hears us whatsoever we ask, we know that we have the petitions that we desired of him. Notice, though, the condition there is if we ask anything according to his will, you just can't ask God for anything and get it. James said, "You have not because you ask not, and then you ask and receive not because you ask amiss, that you might consume it on your own lust." Now, we have this confidence in prayer. If we ask anything according to his will, he hears us. You see, the purpose of prayer is not to get your will done. And that's a common mistake that people make about prayer. They think it's some genie in a bottle that's going to pop out and grant you your three wishes. Not so. The purpose of prayer is to get God's will done. So I have this confidence in prayer. If I ask anything according to his will, he hears me. And if he hears me, then I've received the petitions that I've desired of him. If I ask not according to his will, then he's going to be good enough and gracious enough to not listen and not answer. I am just as thankful for the unanswered prayers that I have as I am for the answered prayers. God knew so much better than I did. And had he answered all my prayers, hey, we'd all be in a mess. And so I have this comment.

0: evidence of prayer. If I ask anything that's according to his will, because that's the purpose of prayer, is to get God's will done. Always the thrust of prayer is God's will, to get it accomplished here upon the earth.
1: 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Now here's Pastor Chuck.
0: Now may the Lord be with you and watch over you and keep you through the week. 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

0: Welcome to Living by Grace, a verse-by-verse study through the Bible with Pastor Mark Galvin of Calvary Chapel Lompoc. Open in your Bibles with us to the New Testament book of James as we continue our study in chapter 4.
1: Submit yourselves therefore to God. And he says, resist the devil. This is what we're to do. We're to resist the devil, and God gives you power to do that. He gives you authority in his name. And it's not a thing like you've no doubt seen on TV where, you know, Satan, I cast you out, you know, and I'm chasing you. It is all these things where I'm doing this against Satan. I'm doing this to Satan. I'm going to make him do this. I'm going to, you know, that's just ridiculous. I mentioned, I believe, last week where it tells us in Jude that Michael the archangel, when he contended over the body of Moses, he didn't bring a railing accusation against the devil. You know, I cringe when I hear people saying, you know, I'm going to kick Satan in the teeth with my boots, and I'm going to do this, that, and the other. I'm going to pull on his horns or whatever. That's his turf. That's the way he likes to fight. He wants you to come on his mat, fight his way. Just as Michael the archangel did, he said, "The Lord rebuke you." And that's how we resist the devil. We submit to God, and when we sense the devil speaking to us, temptation, we resist. Because we can resist. We have the ability. We have the power in Christ. Call on his name. Resist the devil, and the promise, notice, and he will flee from you. He'll flee. He'll leave. He writes, you know, there's no point. The devil doesn't waste his time. If he knows there's no point of entry, no access, no vulnerability, he's just not going to waste his time. And once again, cannot possess you, but he can harass you, and he can tempt you. Verse 8, draw nigh to God, and he will draw nigh to you. Notice that's two promises in two verses. 7, you resist the devil, he'll flee from you. And then also, draw nigh to God, and he will draw nigh to you. You draw near to God, the promise being he will draw near to you. If you sincerely seek him, he will draw near to you. You sincerely seek the Lord. If you open the Bible and say, well, you know, I'm just gonna read for a while, and kind of a speed reading thing where you're thinking of something else, that's really not seeking the Lord. It's when you look and study his word, ask God to open up, and you're really contemplating with what he's saying. You see, that's one means by which you can draw near to God. You can draw near to God just by calling on his name, crying out for help. Jesus. The name of Jesus Christ. There's power. Delivering power in the name of Christ. In Jesus' name. God, and he will draw nigh to you. And there's strength there. There's power there as you draw near to him. Cleanse your hands, you sinners, and purify your hearts, ye double-minded. God wants it. You see, in submitting myself to God and resisting, I need to be willing to do my part also, in that, you know, I'm not picking up the things that are tearing me down or taking in the stuff that, you know, is tempting to me, or that which is a destructive element in my life. I'm not to be actively reaching out for those things and participating in any way with them, renting them, buying them, whatever the case may be, borrowing them. Cleanse your hands. Just get rid of it. Don't touch it. Don't keep a bottle under the bed or a secret stash in the backyard or whatever. Draw nigh to God, and he will draw nigh to you. Cleanse your hands, you sinners, and purify your hearts, you double-minded. And it's the purification of the heart that takes place when we turn to him. Only God can purify our hearts, but we must, once again, we must submit. We must be willing. If we say, well, next week, next month, not right now, it's just too tough right now. It'll always be too tough. It's always too tough. It's never easy for us. It's always impossible for us. That's why God is the only one that does the impossible. He asks us to do our part, and he'll do the impossible. The man with the withered hand, it was impossible for him with that withered hand to reach out. And yet, what did Jesus say? He said, reach forth your hand. Medically speaking, Could have got a note from his doctor. Sorry, Jesus, my patient can't reach out. Could have said no. But he didn't. You know what? I'm going to obey. This is impossible. Physically, there's no way. This hand of mine is withered. It doesn't have the ability. It doesn't have the ability to do what Christ is asking me to do. But once that man said in his heart, I'm going to do it. I'm going to use everything. I'm going to use what I'm going to will to do what God asked. And as he obeyed, the impossible was provided. The impossible became possible. And when we ask God to forgive, he purifies our hearts. And it says, you double-minded. Double-minded. This word, in the Greek, it means double-souled. Two souls. And it's where we get our English term, schizophrenic. If someone is just, well, as far as the medical world is concerned, you know, he's multi-personality kind of a thing. Double-minded. You don't have to reach for the pills. You reach out to God. You double-minded, double-souled. We can get that way where we're just so messed up, we can't think straight. Double-minded. God can deal with that. He's done it for thousands of years. It's not something that has just arisen in the last 100 years or so. You know, there's so many psychiatrists that have come up with all kinds of different diagnoses, different medical state, different types of conditions, and many of them are just drummed up because they get rich. I'm bringing forth some kind of a so-called cure. Look, man has been on this planet for a long time, approximately 6,000 years. And really, drugs and pharmaceuticals have only been around for a very short period of time. What did man do 200 years ago? It did a lot better, I think, without the professionals, psychiatry and psychology. Well, I think medical doctors are great, but be careful. God can take care of the double-minded. Be afflicted and mourn and weep. Let your laughter be turned to mourning and your joy to heaviness. Now this church, once again, there were a lot of problems in this church and there was a lot of pride. And as I mentioned previously, there was just that desire of many in this congregation. I want to be the pastor. I want to teach. I want to be up front. And James, remember, he doesn't pull any punches. He grew up in the same house that Jesus grew up in. He's his little brother. And he knows what's right and wrong. And, you know, he grew up probably with his older brother. And we don't have a record of the things that took place as far as, you know, the conversations that Jesus had as the older brother to James. But, I just got to imagine that Jesus probably told him a lot of things. Do this, little brother. Don't do that. Do this, do that. So James has got this thing where he just says what's right, what's wrong, and he doesn't really beat around the bush. He just calls, he says, you guys, he speaks to us collectively, says, you guys are adulterers, adulteresses. You don't put up with this stuff. You guys are filled with pride. You know, he doesn't, you know, mollycoddle us. And that's, what was that, 200 years ago they came up with that term? But, you know, he doesn't baby us or pamper us. He says, humble yourselves. You know, be afflicted. Be afflicted and mourn and weep. Let your laughter be turned to mourning and your joy to heaviness. It's interesting how we can become so comfortable with sin in our own lives and the condition of man. Remember with the Corinthians, you know, they were allowing an individual, a man, to live with his stepmother or his mother-in-law, depending on the way, either way, you know, is ridiculous from an immoral standpoint. And Paul wrote to the Corinthians, said, look, you guys are allowing something that the world doesn't even get into. You guys are, instead of being an example, you're being a detriment to the society you live in. And just because you can speak in tongues or, you know, you can interpret tongues or you have the gift of evangelism, you guys are, you're nothing. That's what Paul said. And so often the Bible, you see the scripture, it brings us back to that place, to the place where we belong. I'm just nothing. You know, we spend all this time building ourselves or thinking more of ourselves than we ought. And, you know, people telling us, you know, that we're great and we really aren't. And we know that, but, you know, we want other people to think so. So it's something where God is constantly having to humble us. Be afflicted and mourn and weep. Let your laughter be turned to mourning and your joy to heaviness. Humble yourselves in the sight of the Lord, and he shall lift you up. So if you're having difficulty, if you're in sin, or if there's an area of bondage in your life as a believer, it's something that needs to be repented of, mourned over. Lord, forgive me. I'm just allowing this stuff to continue, and it needs to stop. And help me right now, Lord, forgive me. And right now, you see, it can be better. It can be a whole lot better. And you can leave here getting better and knowing, hey, the Lord's got something better for me. And I'm doing better now, and I can continue to do better and do his will and be led of his Spirit and experience the power of God and be victorious in this area. Now, in verse 11, he says, speak not evil one of another, brethren. He that speaketh evil of his brother and judgeth his brother speaketh evil of the law and judgeth the law. But if thou judge the law, thou art not a doer of the law, but a judge. Judging your brethren. Judging your brother in Christ. It's something that, we kind of do by nature. We see a certain set of circumstances and we think the worst. We hear something about a brother or sister, and we automatically believe oftentimes the gossip the stories that are told. And you think of James having Jesus Christ as his brother, God in the flesh. And remember that James, prior to his conversion, thought his brother was crazy. Thought he was mad, out of his mind. And growing up, it wasn't until after the resurrection that he became a believer. So when Jesus was a teenager, or even before that, as a young man or what have you, you see James, his little brother, always thinking, it's my brother, man. And I can imagine that James, here from personal experience, is saying, gosh, don't make the same mistake I did. Talk about judging a brother and doing a horrible job at it. He misjudged his brother, his literal brother, Jesus Christ, who is God in the flesh. How wrong can you be? When someone's God and you don't know it, that's as wrong as you can be. You can't be any more off than that. And yet, he came to his senses, or I should say he came to repentance, but he's speaking to you and I, speak not evil one of another, brethren. We don't have the ability to judge. Only God can judge. And in Matthew's gospel, remember the Sermon on the Mount where Jesus spoke of judging one another, and he says there in Matthew that how can you judge your brother if you got a beam in your eye? And the beam there being, you think of a giant like a 4x8, 15-foot 4x8 beam and sticking in your eye, you're not going to be able to help your brother who has a speck, a little tiny mote or a speck in his eye, because your beam would, it's going to get in the way. And that's what Jesus was referring to. The beam is that self-righteous attitude of it, where we're always judging or being hypercritical of other people. See, that gets in the way. I can't, trying to minister to someone, it's just, they pick up on the fact that I'm a holier-than-thou person. Or I'm looking down on them. And they're not able to receive. They're not going to receive. And it's kind of like that Jesus kind of uses an illustration. Reminds me of the Three Stooges. Remember, Mo would be carrying that big beam and then hit, curling turn. They'd be turning and hitting each other. And it becomes a comical, a sad comedy, if that can be. If that's, I guess that's an oxymoron, but you get the picture. It's sad. But we're like that. It's in a sense, it's comical. We can't help anyone if we're judgmental. It just won't work. We don't have the right spirit. Speak not evil one of another, brethren. He that speaketh evil of his brother and judgeth his brother speaketh evil of the law and judgeth the law. And James, growing up in that house, his older brother Jesus never condemning him. He knew the grace of God. He saw the grace. He saw the mercy of God and how gracious Christ was to his little brother. never condemning him. But when we condemn others, we're judging the law of God. And judgeth the law. But if thou judge the law, if you put yourself in the position of a judge, thou art not a doer of the law, but a judge. And that should cause us all to cringe. You know, we don't want to be in that position. You know, God's position. He's the only one that deserves. He's the only one that can judge. There's one lawgiver who is able to save and to destroy. Who art thou that judgest another? When we think of that, that's a great question to ask ourselves. Who art thou that judgest another? So often we become critical and we can see the sin in the life of other people that is familiar to us. We're able to diagnose and discern their condition because we're so familiar with it in our own lives. We've seen it in our lives. We know it personally. We've experienced it. Who art thou that judgest another? Remember with the woman caught in adultery, that the religious leaders, remember they took her, and it says that they actually caught her in the very act. How the man was released, I don't know. But they caught them in the act of adultery. They

Remove yourself from that. Sin no more. Don't go back. Don't get involved in that. You know, it's sin no more. And he was without sin, let him cast the first stone. So here he says, who art thou that judgest another? Who am I? Well, you know, I'm guilty. I shouldn't be judging people. It's when I think, well, you know, I've been doing good for so long, and, you know, the stuff I'm forgiven. So, you know, I haven't done those things for 10 years. So now I can judge. Who art thou that judgest another? 13. Go to now, ye that say, today or tomorrow we will go into such a city and continue there a year and buy and sell and get gain. You know, for the individual that says, you know, I'm gonna become educated, nothing wrong with that. But making all the plans, hey, I'm going to do this, that, and the other thing. I'm going to get my diploma. I'm going to get my degree. I'm going to move to this city or that place. I'm going to, you know, buy a house in Beverly Hills. I'm going to make, you know, $15 million. And then, you know, making all these plans. There's nothing wrong with making plans. Nothing wrong with being rich. But the key is God's will. Whereas you know not what shall be on the morrow. Nobody can predict tomorrow but God. For what is your life? It is even a vapor that appeareth for a little time and then vanisheth away. The older I get, the more I realize that life, that this verse is true. The more vaporesque, so to speak. It's not a real word, but it's just a vapor, isn't it? As you look back. The older you get, the more of a vapor it becomes, your past. And you're thinking, is this all there is? You know, another 10, 20, 30, 40, is that all there is? I've already lived a long time, and is that all there is? You know, when you're 10 and you're thinking of, you know, somebody that's 20, that's a long time. I remember thinking, when I was a teenager, thinking I turned 20, you know, they were over the hill. And you're thinking, when you're 20, you think of someone that's 40, it's like, wow, man, that person's really old, man. That's now I go, man, I wish I was 40. That's so young, you know. It's all relevant, isn't it? And yet, it's all a vapor. It's all just a vapor. It's just, it's, you know, remember, Solomon spoke of just the things that he lived for and stuff. It's just vanity. It's emptiness. It is even a vapor that appeareth for a little time and then vanisheth away. See, but for that time, if we invest our lives in the kingdom of God, those investments will last forever. Ever. This life's a vapor. What we do for Christ is forever. That's why when you get connected with that which is forever, it feels good. It feels right. You go, wow, this is where the weight is. This is what life's all about. Being involved with God, living for God, being used by God. This is the reality I want to live. Living for something bigger than you, bigger than me. Go, I'm involved in something that, man, this is really satisfying. This is really fulfilling. And I'm going to take this into eternity with me. I'm going to send it ahead. Life is a vapor. Only those things that which are done for Christ will last. And we have a very short time to do them. And we could be gone in 5 minutes from now or less. 5 years from now or less. Who knows? Well, only the Lord knows. Maybe you've heard in the last couple of days, the Russians are sending helicopters to Syria. What does that have to do anything? Oh, read Ezekiel. They're, you know, very interesting. But that is, as God said, that Israel in the last days would be a burdensome stone, a troublesome stone to the entire world. And very likely, I believe that the rapture will take place before the Magog invasion, with when Russia invades Israel. I believe that'll take place before, the rapture will take place before that. And so, I'm not predicting anything, by the way. I'm just saying. Russia's moving to Syria with their helicopters, and that's not good. And from a standpoint of if you're not a believer, you need to be ready, because the Lord could come back tonight. And those who were living in the last days. Well, anyways, let's continue here. For that you ought to say, if the Lord will, we shall live and do this or that. But now you rejoice.

0: your boastings. All such rejoicing is evil. God always has to be at the forefront of our plans. Lord, if you will. Lord, is this what you want for me? Check in with him. Lord, is this, or am I just beating a dead toad here? Is this what you have? If it's not what you have for me, this is not good. If you don't have this for me, this is going to be useless. It's going to be futile. It's going to be like Solomon. All is empty. All is emptiness. Chasing of the wind, vanity, vexation, torment of spirit. And, you know, I think of in my past, I think some things I committed myself to, and I go, why? Why did I do that? Spent so many years, you know, trying to educate myself in this area so I could become this or that. And it just was empty. Put God first. Therefore, to him that knoweth to do good and doeth it not, to him it is sin. Sins of commission, we commit sin by disobeying God. There's also sins of omission where we know we're supposed to do something, but we don't do it. We know we're supposed to say something, we don't say it. We commit sins, and through a practice or through disobedience, or we through omission, where we say, we don't do what we're supposed to do. I know I'm supposed to do this, I just don't want it. It's both sin. Therefore, to him that knoweth to do good, you know what God wants you to do, and doeth it not, to him it is sin. And you see, that can include all kinds of things. And the Holy Spirit, he lets you know when it's sin. And then it becomes our determination. So we determine, yeah, okay, I'm gonna repent and go your way, or I'm gonna rebel. I'm just gonna continue to do what I want. The results are diametrically opposed. They are completely different. Obedience, the path of obedience that brings blessing, fulfillment, satisfaction, all the glorious things that God has for us. Disobedience looks good, sounds good, tastes good for a short period of time, always ends in death. To be carnally minded is death. Maybe not physical death. Might be the death of relationship, the death of a family, the death of a job, the death of whatever it might be. It ultimately, it's going to end in death physically. But the wages of sin is death. So it behooves us, benefits us greatly to just do what God says. And it's also the greatest blessing. So we're going to pick up next week in the fifth chapter. If you want to read verses 1 through 13, you can be prepared for next week. Remember that we have our Father, we just pray, use us, Lord, to your glory, and we might be an example, a witness to those in the community. Give opportunity to share and to be a testimony. And Lord, that you would just bless, Father, that you would provide according to your will and purposes. And ask, Father, also tonight that you would just minister to our hearts, strengthen us by your Spirit, and direct us by your Spirit. May we be more sensitive and more willing to be led, Lord, and to see the great things that you're able to do, that you can only you can do, Lord. May we depend on you in those impossible circumstances, and that we might see, just as Abraham, as so many the Old Testament characters, that nothing is too hard for you. May we hold on to that, Father. In Jesus' name, amen.
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when a blind beggar encountered Jesus, his vision was miraculously restored. That's not all that happened. Today on Drink for Life Weekend, Alistair Begg points out how this once hopeless and helpless man's life was completely transformed.

work of God is this, to believe in the one he has sent. So they asked him, what miraculous sign then will you give that we may see it and believe you? What will you do? Our fathers ate the manna in the desert, as it is written, he gave them bread from heaven to eat. Jesus said to them, I tell you the truth, it is not Moses who has given you the bread from heaven, but it is my Father who gives you the true bread from heaven. For the

0: Did you know that you can have a huge impact on the world? Yeah, you. Here's Pastor Lloyd.
1: That life in you is going to produce a lot of fruit, which will have a huge impact on many other people's souls. Do you realize the impact you can have when you are flowing with the work of the Lord, letting His power flow through you, not trusting in yourself? On Christ, the solid rock I stand, and letting Him work through you.

Welcome to Bridging the Gap, a daily time of Bible study and application taught by Pastor Lloyd Pulley. We've just begun a series that we've entitled Basic Christian Living. Today we're going to be in John 15. And here in this chapter, Jesus is explaining to his apostles and us the nature of his relationship with the Father. Now, in doing so, he reveals

0: reveals the ideal relationship between the Father and us. We are the branches, Jesus, the true vine. We are to abide in Jesus. Just exactly what that means and how we can put those words into action in our lives today is exactly what we're looking at here on Bridging the Gap. Great questions with some amazing answers. Here's Pastor Lloyd with more.
1: I started the series with, where does it all end? And there's one thing, as we get close to his return, there's one thing that should be in our hearts. That desire to hear one sentence from the Lord that he uses in that one parable. He says, well done, thou good and faithful servant. Enter into the joy of the Lord. And that's really the key. You know, the relationship that Jesus opened up for us because of his death and resurrection gives us an absolute certainty that our lives are in him. And that's foundational. Now, Jesus is speaking to these disciples who were his. He was not going to lose one of them. Judas is not present here in this, you know, this time. He's already gone, the son of perdition. Only those that are truly his disciples are here. And Jesus begins to speak about this idea of abiding in the vine. So I want you to notice something here, because this is going to be huge in regard to our own walk, not regard to salvation or not, but in regard to enjoying our salvation while we're here on this side of eternity and experiencing that fellowship with God. Because even Christians, you can be his child, but not be in fellowship with him. You can be his child and be letting things of this life and your bodily desires have too much sway, not seeing that amount of fruit. This is where the Lord comes in as the wise, well, he's going to call himself the vine dresser here. He says, I am the true vine, Jesus said, and my Father is the vine dresser. This is about God's work in us to do something in us to enhance that enjoyment with him, that fellowship with him. In fact, there's been six previous I am statements that Jesus made in the book of John. This is the seventh. The six are, you know, I am the bread of life, which speaks to our daily sustenance, spiritually speaking. He says, I am the light, speaks to our need for direction. I am the light of the world. I am the door to the sheepfold, which speaks to our access to God. I am the good shepherd, which speaks to our protection. I am the resurrection and the life, Jesus said. That is, even death itself cannot keep us apart from him. And I am the way, the truth, and the life, all in all that we need. But now he ends the I am statements in John with this, I am the true vine, and my Father is the vine dresser. These things bring out a description of our relationship with God that's very important. In fact, three things stand out. One is, it speaks of an intimacy here. This to me is like the most personal of all of the statements he makes, the most intimate, the connectivity. I'm the vine, you're the branches. You can't get more intimate than that. Our very life flows from him. Our source of life is derived from that connectivity. And also the main purpose of our lives. So it speaks of intimacy, what he desires and what we need. It speaks of our source of spiritual life. And it also speaks to our main purpose in our lives, to glorify him and bear fruit in relationship with him. I mean, that is, after all, what the purpose of a vine and a branch is. A vine to the branch is the purpose of fruit. What good is a branch of a vine if it's not producing fruit? For example, it's kind of fairly useless, a vine would be, or a branch of a vine, for building. Not a very good wood for building. Really, it's kind of useless when it comes to fuel, because it's not a hard wood and it's not going to burn very long. Really, the only purpose of the vine with the branches is to bear fruit. This is very prominent in this passage. In fact, this should be something on all of our hearts. I want to be more fruitful. I sometimes see that fruit, and sometimes I'm not seeing a whole lot of fruit in my life, and that makes me even wonder, am I his? Well, he's going to clarify some of that, because he's going to speak about the need here as he goes on to say, every branch in me that does not bear fruit, he takes away, and every branch that bears fruit, he prunes that it may bear more fruit. Keep in mind, the taking away and the pruning are still related to branches in him. So taking away doesn't necessarily imply, even though he uses the illustration later that they're cut off and they're burned, as if they're worthless. Well, in this side of eternity, they would be. But the reality is, this is still a branch in him. Some, no fruit, and some fruit in which need to have more fruit. So the Lord is very involved. Now, keep in mind, you know, what if you have two types of branches, a dead branch or a branch that's not bearing much fruit, the need is pruning. Because otherwise, have you ever seen those trees with the sucker branches, you know, on a fruit tree? And they're branches that kind of come up and they get big and they could actually be huge branches, but they don't really produce any fruit. They just waste valuable resources, harbor bugs, and block the sunlight and actually hinder the fruitfulness. A wise tree trimmer or pruner will know what parts to prune. You don't want me pruning a tree because I'm going to butcher it. I won't know what to prune. But a wise vine dresser would know what to prune, what is fruitful, what isn't. In fact, only the Lord can really deal with this, because you get a picture here of God's correction, training, discipline when needed, but also encouragement, encouraging the vines in a certain area. This is the Lord's work in our lives. But his whole work, as painful as it can be at times, is ultimately for our good. We have the same thing in mind. He wants you to be fruitful, and we want to be fruitful. We're on the same page. Though sometimes I have felt God is a little hard, and he's, you know, why is he doing this, and why did he let this happen to me? You know, the reality is God uses all of these things. But he alone can judge between what is a young vine, a sucker branch, or even a dead one. If someone is just totally not letting the life of God come through them, only the Lord can judge. And this is why we could look at a life and we could go, wow, I see no fruit. I've made a mistake in the past of making the comment and very tritely saying, you know, we're not called to be judges, but we are called to be fruit inspectors. And I had to think about that for a moment. And in reality, it would be really hard to judge whether something was alive or not before it's, or going to produce fruit before the time. You know, only the Lord knows. He only knows our hearts. So we couldn't judge that. In other words, you might see a young believer that's immature and it doesn't look like there's much fruit. You might see a more mature believer with a lot more fruit. They're still both alive in God, even though one does not appear. So again, we can't make that judgment call. In fact, even if it were the situation, it's true that there are those among any group of people that are Christians who are not his, and there are believers, there are make-believers. God only can judge that. We're never even called to try to play that game, because I'll tell you why. Jesus used the illustration of, you know, he sowed his seed in the garden, and then someone came along, an enemy came and sowed tares, which is like it looks like wheat, and you can't really tell the difference in the beginning. But in the end, the wheat will have the fruit, and the tares won't. And he even told his disciples in that parable, don't try to pick out the tares, because you're going to uproot some wheat in the process. You know, let it grow till harvest time, and then the Lord will harvest it. So ultimately, you know, he's the one that's in charge of this. Our Father is the vine dresser. And the status of the branch before the vine is simply this. This is why we know he's speaking to his disciples. He said, verse 3, you are already clean because of the word which I have spoken to you. To Peter, you know, when he was washing his feet and Peter first protested, no, don't wash my feet. You know, like, you're too great for that. Jesus said, if I don't wash your feet, you'll have no part of me. And then Peter says, then give me a whole bath, you know. And the Lord says, no, he who is clean only needs to have his feet washed. And he was referring to a great picture for all of us. Though we are clean in the Lord when we believed in the Lord Jesus Christ, we also can get dirty feet in this world. And we need to help each other with that. Not sit around looking down our religious noses at others who are struggling or going through trials, or maybe even not trusting the Lord with things, or maybe sinning in ways. We need to love them enough to confront that sin, but with an encouraging word. Hey, there's a better way.
0: Well, here at our midway point of today's program, we'll take a quick time out. Pastor Lloyd will be right back with more out of John chapter 15. 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You can submit a question by calling 888-712-7434 or by email at answers@bbtlive.org. Well, let's hand things back over to Pastor Lloyd, shall we, for part two of today's message called Abiding in Christ.
1: You know, I'll tell you, I thank God for the people in my life the Lord put as a young Christian that helped mentor me, helped encourage me, get me in the Word and challenge me. At the same time, when I'd start condemning myself about my struggles, they'd come alongside and help me. And then when I didn't see things in my life, they were faithful to point them out, as painful as that was. It's a relationship. Now, Jesus makes a very important point here. Besides being the true vine, he says in verse 5, I am the vine, you are the branches. He who abides in me and I in him bears much fruit, for without me you can do nothing. Do you believe that? I can do something, can't I? Well, of course, but nothing that's going to truly bring forth fruit. There's only one way to bring forth true fruit from the Spirit is to be connected to the vine. So he says, abide in me and I in you, as the branch cannot bear fruit of itself unless it abides in the vine, neither can you unless you abide in me. So he's saying the same thing, the same different way. You can't do anything apart from me. Now the question comes up about this pruning. Pruned or cast out? Verse 6 troubles believers sometimes when they read it. If anyone does not abide in me, he's cast out as a branch and is withered, and they gather them and throw them into the fire and they are burned. Certainly the language here would indicate a permanent removal and worthless and nothing there. Is this referring to fake Christians like the tares? Is this referring to one-time Christians who have backslidden and now they've lost their salvation? Or is this referring to Christians whose aspects of their lives are so cut off from the vine that they can produce no more fruit and, well, a premature removal from this earth? That certainly would fit in regard to some of the illustrations in 1 Corinthians and even 1 John, where he says there's a sin unto death and there's a sin that does not lead to death. But there is a sin unto death. That is, when you have closed off any opportunity for the Lord to work through you, then the Lord may just bring you home. I really believe that God is merciful. When you believe in Jesus, you're his. But here's the problem. If you don't abide, if you're not experiencing his fruit through you, what a miserable journey. My burden is not only to see people come to the faith in Jesus that they might be saved, but even very significant to me, as a pastor teacher, one of my biggest burdens, an evangelist is going to be most concerned about, hey, bringing them into the kingdom. But I see a little bit differently. Yes, that's true. But it's equally true that that Christian grows, because that life in you is going to produce a lot of fruit, which will have a huge impact on many other people's souls. Do you realize the impact you can have when you are flowing with the work of the Lord, letting his power flow through you, not trusting in yourself? On Christ the solid rock I stand, and letting him work through you. So that's why he's speaking about abiding. But in order for us to get a better picture, the Lord actually gives us at least the first of the illustrations that make sense with this abiding. I mean, just what is abiding? Okay, I'm connected, but how does that work? What does that mean? Verse 7 answers the first part of this. He says, if you

abide in me and my words abide in you, you'll ask what you desire and it shall be done for you. First thing that's quite amazing is that abiding seems to be a synonymous with abiding in his words, which makes total sense because God's word is magnified above all his name. I mean, how can you have a relationship, right, unless you have communication? God has communicated to us. He has spoken to us, his word. And when you continue in that word, when you continue in his word, you know the truth and the truth sets you free. When you continue in his word and let the word of Christ richly dwell in you in all wisdom and teaching, admonishing each other in psalms and hymns and spiritual songs, whatever you do in word or deed, doing all in the name of Christ, see, his word is having an impact on you. It's kind of like you're getting to know him so well that the relationship, listen, try having a relationship with somebody and you don't have any communication. It's not going to happen. Sometimes marriages even break down in communication. And they're not communicating. They're not talking. They're not sharing. And maybe they've been hurt one too many times and now they've closed up. Maybe they've been in an abusive relationship. And somebody's domineering over it instead of a give and take, which is a relationship. When it comes to our walk with God and being clean because of his word, we have been born again because of the blood of Jesus Christ and believing in what he's done for us. Whether we enjoy that experience is a matter of getting to know him more. And what happens is, in fact, the Bible says this a number of times, you know, this outcome of this abiding, notice what he says, you'll ask what you desire and it shall be done for you. What's your reading of that? You know, I first read this as a Christian, it means I can ask whatever I want, you know. And the reality is there's two things here, is that you're abiding in his word, so his character, his nature, his life is becoming more apparent to you. And the more that becomes apparent, I must say, the rest of the world just fades away. Doesn't that bode true for you in a sense when we even gather in worship? We're singing, what a beautiful name, what a beautiful name. And singing of his attributes and his glory and his love. And it's like all of a sudden, all the concerns you have, all the worries, you know, what the bank's going to call and what are you going to do about this problem and this health issue and the doctor gave you some bad news. All that stuff seems to fade, doesn't it? In light of his power and glory. You're like, oh, thank you, Lord. As his words become more real to you, you're getting to know him. Your confidence in him is so powerful. It's so strong. And the wild thing is, what he expresses here is whatever you desire. Now, I can say this, when you have your eyes on him, your desires, your wants are altered. It reminds me of something that, you know, one of the church fathers said, love God and do whatever you want. Now, some read that as love God and it doesn't matter what I do. That's not what he said. He says, love God and do whatever you want. What happens is when you love God, when you have encountered him to the degree where there is a relationship there, you wouldn't want to do things that would displease him. And when you do things that are displeasing to him, which you do, you hate that. Because there's a relationship. You've kind of like hindered communication and fellowship. So synonymous with abiding in his word, but there's other passages that actually bring to light more and more about this. Second of all, not just abiding in his word, but it's synonymous also with walking in the Spirit. Turn to Galatians chapter 3 for a moment. We're going to make a few comparisons that I think will be very helpful. Sometimes, you know, you have all these different expressions. Be filled with the Spirit, walk in the Spirit, abide in his words, abide in him. Well, Galatians kind of gives us a little more information. In chapter 5, verse 16, he says this. He said, I say then, walk in the Spirit, and you shall not fulfill the lusts of the flesh. So, think about walking in the Spirit, living by his Spirit, being filled with his Spirit, all a part of that
His work in you, his life through

0: And the results thereof come out to be the fruit of the Spirit. See, he describes the contrast between the lust of the flesh. That is, if we just have our own energy, what it devolves to is simply all revolving around self. How I feel, what I want, and it's not fulfilling. If I can grasp everything, my desires of this flesh, because this is where it leads. The works of the flesh, verse 19, are evident. Adultery. You know, that's like a lack of care for your wife or your husband. You're thinking of yourself more. Fornication, again, I'm not going to wait for God and his timing in relationship and marriage and commitment. I'm going to satisfy my lusts now. Uncleanness, lewdness, idolatry. I'm putting something else before God. Sorcery, the word is a pharmakia, actually. And it implies all manner of mind-altering substances or practices. Hatred, contentions, jealousies. This is the natural outflow of if my self is on the throne of my life, then I'm competing against all the other selves out there.
1: Yeah, that's pretty convicting, isn't it? There are so many distractions and obstacles out there, and they can easily get between us and our relationship with God. 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
0: Well, listen, you know, if it was about just having an easy life, I can see our frustration, but I've grown so much more when I get challenged. When everything's easy, I'm a danger to myself. You know, when things are tough, it gets me praying. Look, anytime I share my faith, it's risking. But at the end of the day, then I see the amazing way God moves in a heart. So I think we need to step out in faith.
2: And that's a theme you'll find throughout this month's resource, Seeking Allah, Finding Jesus by Nabil Qureshi and Pastor Lloyd. He shares his journey, doesn't he, in this book?
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2: There is a war going on. It is a spiritual war, a war between truth and lies. Only one thing cuts through all lies and opinions. It is God's Word. It is God's Sword.
3: Thank you for joining us for God's Sword Radio as we study our way through the book of Genesis. 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
4: The stratifications, according to the creationist scientists and those who believe that a worldwide flood happened, were no doubt laid down by the dynamics of the flood of waters that covered the whole earth. There's a layer that they like to call the Great Conformity. Below that, you got one reality about the earth's crust, and above that line, you have the same sedimentary layers around the world. The creationist says that all got laid down by a worldwide flood, and that, by the way, happens to make sense. The uniformitarian says each of these stratifications represent ages, millions of years, and ecosystems. In the mega sequences that happened, the very first things that were killed were shallow marine creatures, and their fossils appear first in the stratification. Later in the sequences, the mega sequences, you find larger life forms. Near the top, you find the biggest creatures, those that were able to flee the advancing flood waters to a point and take their last stand. One of the coolest things you can actually study is all of the effects of the flood that have been observed in the evidence by creation scientists. The Morrison Formation in northern Utah is a dinosaur graveyard where it is obvious there's one whole hillside. It's a national park, and there's one whole hillside you can visit where all of the pieces and parts of millions of dinosaurs have been just thrown together in the mud, now encased in rock, as if everything had been through the blender, dismembered. Millions. Giant bones, tiny bones. It is abundantly clear that all of the biggest animals were attempting to flee, and were in fact fleeing, and most of them in North America died in the same place. Highest concentration in this one 10-state region that includes Utah. And even this uniformitarian, even the secular scientists, have to acknowledge that these creatures all died in a flood. A flood, but not the flood. They were all drowned. And just for the record, the layers that include all of the bones of those giant reptiles, all of the fossils of those reptiles, you know what is absent in those layers? Any evidence of all of the vegetation that it would take for them to ever live on. The point is that that is not a stratification representing an ecosystem or a period of time that represents millions of years. Everything else had already been scoured and buried. The last creatures to get buried were buried in mud, absent all the vegetation it would take for them to ever live on. That's not an environment. The stratifications represent a burial. Think about this for a second. Let me read my notes. The research, the geologists reveal the same six mega sequences of sedimentary rock layers across multiple continents. Each mega sequence contains a huge stack of rock layers. Geologists agree on the six mega sequences. However, the secular uniformitarian interprets the layers in the context of millions of years. The assumption that the speed whereby things like the tectonic plates are moving now has been uniform through all of the millenniums, and even more than that. But they're wrong. They interpret the layers in the context of millions of years, whereas it clearly happened in a very short period of time, over a 371-day period, in the days of Noah. Back to the text. Verse 21 says again, that all flesh died that moved upon the earth, both of fowl and of cattle, of beasts, and of every creeping thing that creepeth upon the earth, and every man, all in whose nostrils was the breath of life, and of all that was in the dry land, died. I want you to hear this, guys. According to the record of Scripture, according to divine revelation, there was only one way to be saved, and that was the ark. In the ark, there was life. Outside the ark, nothing but death worldwide. The only survivors were those in the ark. Modern science of genetics has validated this reality. The modern science of genetics, through the study of mitochondrial DNA, there is the evidence of history of humanity in the genes. The geneticists, they refer to one little spot in history that they call the bottleneck of the human family, where humanity went nearly extinct, their own words. The human race went nearly extinct. We went from a worldwide population to being reduced to a few survivors. And from there, again, back out into a worldwide population. I'm telling you, every field of study, geology, archaeology, genetics, all of those fields of study reveal the biblical story actually happened. They testify that it did. In the same way, there was only one way to be saved then. There was only one way to be saved now. There was only salvation through Jesus Christ, and that's it. Either you're in Christ or you're doomed. He who has the Son has life. He who has not the Son hath not life, but the wrath of God abides upon him. There was only one way to be saved. Faith in Christ. Verse 23 says, every living substance was destroyed, which was upon the face of the ground, both man and cattle, creeping things, the fowl of the heaven. And they were destroyed from the earth. And Noah only remained alive, and they that were with him in the ark, and the waters prevailed upon the earth, 150 days. So you have 40 days and 40 nights of rain, but you have 150 days of rising water levels worldwide. And then it turns and it reverses for another more than 150 days. This was a year-long event for Noah and his family and all of the creatures with him inside the ark. Now, as to the issues, I encourage you all, I continually, to reference Answers in Genesis, Institute for Creation Research, creation.com. The resources there, the scientists of every field there will bless you, further equip you, strengthen, in fact, your faith in divine revelation, in the record of Scripture. What happened to the animals inside the ark in the darkness of that environment, on the lower decks, in the cold that was happening? Anything that was a mammal went into a state resembling hibernation. Everything that was a reptile was immobilized. The care for all of those creatures was not overwhelming for the humans aboard that ark for those very reasons. Waters prevailed upon the earth 150 days. They prevailed. They continued to rise for 150 days. What happened after that? Well, we're going to read next, Genesis chapter 8, verse 1. God remembered Noah and every living thing and all the cattle that was with him in the ark, and God made a wind pass over the earth, and the waters assuaged. The fountains also of the deep and the windows of heaven were stopped. Those two water sources were stopped. They didn't cease to exist, but they were stopped. And the rain from heaven was restrained. The waters returned from off the earth continually, and after the end of 150 days, the waters were abated. So we got over 300 days covered in what we have just read. The first 150, the waters continue to rise. The second 150, the waters begin to recede. We read of those two sources One other thing I'd like to point out to you, according to creation scientists, the atmosphere, the environment of the world pre-flood was very different, and among the differences were a different atmosphere, a different barometric pressure, a different oxygen level. And according to the best speculation, scientific speculation, of those who maintained that there was a water canopy around our atmosphere, then the atmosphere was very much compressed. An atmosphere that from the surface of the earth to outside that atmosphere was only 9 miles. Whereas, with that water canopy gone, the atmosphere expanded to where it is now, 60 miles from the surface of the earth to outside that atmosphere. It became thinner. The environment changed. It becomes the explanation for so many things. And one of the scientists in Japan actually was successful in hatching dragonflies inside a pressure chamber and was successful growing the dragonflies inside the pressure chamber to enormous size. The fossils reveal dragonflies once lived with a 2-foot wingspan, and I still wish they were around just to see one of those bounce off the windshield. But it's best explained by the environmental changes, and that was the whole point of the experiment. What if you can hatch them and grow them inside a pressure chamber? They was able to grow them to double the size of a regular dragonfly. So things changed. But according to the record of Scripture, you have those two sources, and they were stopped. The waters returned from off the earth continually, so there was a process. It didn't happen suddenly. What was happening to make the waters return, and where did they return to? Well, it was, in fact, the dynamics of continental plates drifting, the supercontinent broken up, and the drifting, all of that creating ocean basins, and at the same time, the subduction creating the mountain ranges on our continents. It says here in verse 4 in the author, the ark rested in the seventh month, on the 17th day of the month, upon the mountains of Ararat. The mountains of Ararat. That's not the mountain singular. It's the mountains of Ararat. Guys, control room, throw up the first slide. I got some pictures for you. I want you to see this. There in the background you're looking at, the one that is known as Mount Ararat. And it's just under 17,000 feet tall. It's a massive mountain. In the foreground, there is, here at the bottom of that picture, what has been commonly referred to as a boat-shaped object. Again, it's in the mountains, in the range of mountains of Ararat. It's not on Mount Ararat. This is called the Darupanar site. In case nobody's ever told you about the Darupanar site, the Darupanar is in Turkey, by the way. Boat-shaped formation was discovered on September 11th, 1959, by Turkish Army Captain İlhan Drupanar. This boat-shaped object has been the study of a whole lot of research, the subject of all kinds of controversy, but the boat-shaped formation is believed to be the buried remains of Noah's Ark that landed in the mountains of Ararat, according to the Bible, Genesis 8:4. Even the Quran, which is not right about much, does in fact also describe that. Let me show you something else with regard to that. Next slide. This is a 1959 photograph, aerial, of the boat-shaped object. The next slide shows it in 2019. Things have certainly changed. But there are the critics who say there are those shapes, it's a natural geological formation, and those shapes are seen all over the mountain range. Well, there are guys, in case you're curious about it, who've got aerial drone photography of the entire region flying over it. You see, that's not true. There's no other similar geological formation. Next slide. This is even more fascinating. Do you see what the man is standing next to, that giant stone? Those stones, carved, chiseled stones, exist in a nearly straight line in an 8-mile stretch leading up to the mountains of Ararat. Those stones, and you can't see it from this poor quality on our slide, have carvings in them. Typically, those carvings are crosses. Now, it wasn't Noah carving crosses in these great stones, but is proof that the earliest Christians, this has been known for a very long time, the earliest Christians were making pilgrimage to the mountains of Ararat and to the site. Again, you see the crosses all chiseled into those stones. Now, exactly, continue the slides, guys. What were the stones for? All the best indications, as I mentioned, 15 cubits below the ark, there were ropes suspending counterweights that functioned as ballasts. That's, again, another side view of the Drupanar object, boat-shaped object. What is the scientists, the creation scientists, have actually put this all to the test, building a scale model of the ark and working within a wave-generating chamber. They suspended these stones off of ropes, off of their model, their scale model, to put it to the test, would it prevent the ark from rolling? And they hit it with the biggest waves they could generate, and they hit it sideways. And you can see the video of that. You want to look it up yourself. By the way, it's spelled Drupanar. Drupanar, that's D-U-R-U-P-I-N-A-R, Drupanar, in Turkey. You should know also, the Turkish government has opened a site up for tourism. People in the region have known for centuries, this is the site of the Ark, and the great stones are scattered again, as if they've been cut loose, approaching the mountains of Ararat. They lay on the ground where they've been laying for all of these for millenniums. But they've been visited. They've been visited, and the Christians who visited the stones carved their crosses into the stone. The mountains of Ararat, verse 4. Verse 5 says, the waters decreased continually until the 10th month. In the 10th month, on the first day of the month, were the tops of the mountains seen. It came to pass at the end of 40 days that Noah opened the window of the ark, which he had made. That window is 1 cubit high, runs the length of the ark, serving ventilation, allowing daylight. If you, any of you guys have the opportunity to visit the Ark Encounter and you go up on the third floor where the humans would live, one of the things that they have done in replicating the Ark is allow you to, at least the portrayal of the living quarters for 8 people, which we've all descended from, are not, they're not like the dark, miserable accommodations of somebody who's a stowaway in a freighter. I mean, it's actually really nice, really beautiful. They've got them living in style. They're portrayed at the top of the ark with daylight coming through that window, and they've got art, they've got food, they've got comfort. It is really well portrayed at the Ark Encounter. So Noah entered, he opened up this window, which he had made. Verse 7 says, he sent forth a raven, which went forth to and fro until the waters were dried up from off the earth. So it went out and it came back until it didn't come back. That proved that it no longer needed the ark. Verse 8 says, he also sent forth a dove from him to see if the waters were abated from off the face of the ground. But the dove found no rest for the sole of her foot. And she returned unto him into the ark, for the waters were on the face of the whole earth. And then he put forth his hand and took her and pulled her in unto him into the ark. And he stayed yet another 7 days, and again he sent forth the dove out of the ark. And the dove came in to him in the evening, and lo, in her mouth was an olive leaf plucked off. So Noah knew that the waters were abated from off the earth, that the world was receding. The first evidence he had was a leaf in the beak of the dove. Now you gotta pause for a moment and just give Noah credit for recognizing the drastic difference between a raven and a dove. Two very different birds, two very different personalities. One a scavenger, the other, well,

with evidence of it. There's a sweetness to that story. Then it says in verse 13, it came to pass in the 601st year, in the first month, in the first day of the month, the waters were dried up from off the earth. And Noah removed the covering of the ark, and looked, and behold, the face of the ground was dry. There was a covering. That's an interesting subject all by itself to study, that Noah removed the covering. Verse 14 says, in the second month, on the 27th day of the month, when was the earth dried up. And God spake unto Noah, saying, go forth of the ark, thou and thy wife, and thy sons, and thy sons' wives with thee. Bring forth with thee every living thing that is with thee, of all flesh, both of fowl and of cattle, and of every creeping thing that creepeth upon the earth, that they may breed abundantly in the earth, and be fruitful and multiply upon the earth. And Noah went forth, and his sons, and his wife, and his sons' wives with him. Every beast, every creeping thing, and every fowl, and whatsoever creepeth upon the earth after their kinds, went forth out of the ark, and Noah builded an altar. Noah builded an altar. What is an altar a statement of? It's a statement of faith. Faith in what? Faith in Christ. When did this concept begin? Building an altar and offering a sacrifice. When did the concept enter the mind of man that something had to die in order to make a statement of faith? That God would only be worshipped, he would only be approached through the blood of a sacrifice. Well, that all began back in Eden when God clothed Adam and Eve. When God gave them coats of skins to wear, something died so they could be covered. God took from them their fig leaves. God gave them coats of skins. Sacrifice began there. I'm telling you, as we've covered this already, Cain and Abel know from that concept how God would be approached. Noah had faith. Faith in what? I say it again. Faith in Christ. Noah was a Christian. He believed in the one who would be sacrificed. One sacrifice that would be adequate for the whole human race. What does it say here? Noah built an altar, verse 20, unto the Lord. Took of every clean beast and of every clean fowl and offered burnt offerings on the altar. Do you understand that Noah killed? At a time when the world was empty and needing to be reseated, Noah demonstrated faith in killing, in the slaughter of those creatures that he offered up to the Lord. He was demonstrating faith that those pairs that were saved for the survival of that species would succeed, they would reproduce, and the world would be reseated. Verse 21 says, the Lord smelled a sweet savor. What was that sweet savor? Well, don't be mistaken, it wasn't a sweet savor of a barbecue. Although I count that a sweet savor myself, very much. What did God smell that blessed him? It was faith. It was Noah's faith. The Lord smelled a sweet savor. And the Lord said in his heart, I will not again curse the ground anymore for man's sake. For the imagination of man's heart is evil from his youth, neither will I again smite any more every living thing as I have done. While the earth remaineth, seed time and harvest, cold and heat, and summer and winter and day and night shall not cease. I gotta tell you, for me, those words brought me comfort as a young guy in his early teens who had lived under the fear of the earliest environmental wackos terrorism. I lived under the fear, terrible fear, that mankind was going to destroy the world. Then, of course, it was Cold War era, and we lived under the threat of nuclear annihilation, and it was all that in my head. It was a constant worry. It really was, until I read these words. God is going to sustain the ecosystem of this world. He made a promise to it. It's his. He said, while the earth remains, seed time and harvest, cold and heat, summer and winter, and day and night shall not cease. Now let me take you to the end of the New Testament. Go with me to

0: First Peter, of all the apostles, nobody seems to be more focused on the flood than Peter. The apostle Peter is, in fact, very much focused on the worldwide flood. The Lord Jesus treated the flood like it was real, like it really happened. Noah was not a figure of speech. He was a real person. But Peter, even more. In 1 Peter chapter 3, I'm going to read from the English Standard Version, beginning in verse 18. Peter says, "For Christ also suffered once for sins, the righteous for the unrighteous, that he might bring us to God, being put to death in the flesh, but being made alive in the spirit, in which he went and proclaimed to the spirits in prison, because they formerly did not obey when God's patience waited in the days of Noah, while the ark was being prepared, in which few, that is, 8 persons, were brought safely through water."
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0: You're listening to Straight From the Heart, the Bible teaching radio ministry of Calvary Chapel, Philadelphia. Our teacher here on Straight From the Heart is Senior Pastor Joe Foch. We're currently in the Old Testament going verse by verse through the book of Ruth. On today's broadcast, we'll continue our study beginning in chapter 1. Before we finish, I'll give you some additional information so you can contact us with any questions or comments. But first, open your Bible to Ruth chapter 1, and let's join Pastor Joe as he begins.
1: Then she kissed them, and they lifted up their voice and wept. You can see the three of them there weeping together. It tells us several things. Even though Naomi didn't agree possibly with the decision of her son, she had endeared herself to these two young women. She had cared for them. She had been the best mother-in-law in the world. Because some women would have a party if their mother-in-law was moving to another country. Just the truth. These three are standing there weeping together, embracing one another. She had endeared herself. She was an amazing woman, Naomi. And they said unto her, surely we will return with thee unto thy people. And Naomi said, turn again, notice now, my daughters, she's owned them. Why will you go with me? Are there yet any more sons in my womb that they may be your husbands? The tradition was that if there was a living brother, that he then would take the wife of his brother to bear seed and so forth and provide a home. She says, are there, at my age, are there any more sons in my womb that they may be your husbands? Turn again, my daughters, go your way, for I am too old to have a husband. And if I should say I have hope, if I should have a husband also tonight and should bear sons, would you wait for them? Would you tarry for them till they were grown? Would you stay for them from having husbands? No, my daughters, for it grieveth me much for your sakes that the hand of the Lord is gone out against me. Now, I believe at this point her conscience is bothering her about having left Bethlehem in the first place. Her perceptions are wrong. You know, there is behind every, one author I read said, behind every divine frown, a loving divine smile. You know, God was not at all working against her. There was a plan that she could hardly dream of that was at work right at this moment. And look, the great thing, the thing I love about the Lord is he's not dependent upon you getting everything right. He's given us his word. You know, that should be our guide through this life. There are certain things that are not in the word. Lord, should I move to Texas? Let me see. That's in Hezekiah chapter 3, you know. It's not in there. So then we feel like, okay, it's like Marco Polo. I'm going to do this, Marco, and the Lord will say, Polo, you know, you're getting warm. That's not the way it is. He wants to communicate. He wants to speak. He wants to lead. The truth is, there is biblical truth that we should live in, should govern our lives. There are times when we make decisions, even with the best intention, and they may not exactly be what the Lord wants us to do. That doesn't mean he stands somebody where waiting for us going, you know, oh, they'll be back. You know, you'll see. No, he superintends and he overrides and he guides us. If you've raised children, you know there's a vast difference between them being rebellious and defiant and them doing something. Maybe it isn't the exact thing you'd want them to do, but you know they're doing it trying to please you. There's no hardness there. And Naomi was wrong here. The hand of the Lord was not against her. It hadn't gone out against her. God was going to take all of these circumstances and work them. You'll hear by the time we get to this last chapter, if the Lord tarries, remarkable things. She says, the Lord's hand has gone out against me. And they lifted up their voice again, and they wept again. And Orpah kissed her mother-in-law. She kissed Naomi, and then she goes. She leaves to go back to her father's house. And you can imagine what it was for them to let go of each other at that moment as she goes. But Ruth clave unto her, unto Naomi. So Orpah at this point in time makes the decision. It's practical. She evidently not a believer. She makes the choice, walking away from something that Ruth has taken hold of for the sake of practicality and temporal gain. Many people, that's where they turn away from the Lord. They get close enough to where they perceive, you know, to take a step forward now and trust the Lord might mean this. It might mean relinquishing. It might mean giving the steering wheel to Him. It might mean, you know, I'm in this situation right now where to step forward and to follow Him may be to leave behind, you know, some worldly hope that I have. And that's exactly what Orpah did at this point in time. She walked away from something that eternity will have to speak of. But Ruth, it says, clave to Naomi. And she said, behold, thy sister-in-law is gone back, notice this, to her people, and notice, unto her gods. Return thou after thy sister-in-law. And Ruth now comes out with one of the most famous sayings in the history of mankind. It is one of the most beautiful short set of prose ever written under the sun in human history, and every scholar, saved and unsaved, agrees. There is not a wasted syllable. The whole thing is so full and so poignant. Ruth says to Naomi, entreat me not to leave thee, or to return from following after thee. For whither thou goest, I will go. And whither thou lodgest, I will lodge. Thy people shall be my people, and thy God, my God. And where thou diest, I will die. And there will I be buried. And the Lord, notice Jehovah, she takes an oath at the end of this. The Lord Jehovah, do so to me and more also, if anything but death part thee and me. Your hope is my hope. She said some incredible things here. Naomi said, go back to your people and to your gods. She said, no, your people will be my people, your God will be my God. She responds to that. Because I believe that she has watched Naomi closely. Naomi has lost a husband, and when Ruth still had Mahlon, she watched. And she watched her mother-in-law. She no doubt watched her pray in the morning. She watched her walk alone, weeping. She listened to what came out of her mouth. She heard something vastly different than the immoral gods of Moab. I believe that as her own husband died and she felt the pain of being a widow, and she watched Naomi, Naomi spoke volumes to her about a hope that she had that Ruth did not have and that Orpah did not have. And I believe that Ruth embraced that. I believe Ruth somewhere experiences what we might call conversion. I believe Ruth walked alone somewhere and said, if you are there, the God of Naomi, if you will be my God, if you will give me hope, if you will speak to my heart. Somewhere in the process, she took hold of that. And listen, somehow, you know, one author said, God speaks to us in our laughter, but He screams at us in our sorrow. F.W. Borum said that we make our decisions and then they turn around and make us. We make our decisions and then they turn around and they make us. And Ruth here has made a decision. What I see in you is more valuable than staying in this land. What I see in you right now is more than I ever had in my homeland. What I see of your faith and your God reflected in your eyes is something that I long for. And beautifully, she says to her, entreat me not to leave thee, nor to return from following after thee. For whither thou goest, I will go. And whither thou lodgest, I will lodge. Thy people shall be my people, and thy God, my God. Where thou diest, will I die, and there will I be buried. No fear, no hesitation. And the Lord, Jehovah, she uses his name here, the covenant-keeping God, do so to me and more also, if anything but death, Naomi, ever part thee and me. What an interesting picture. And when she saw, now Naomi, that she was steadfastly minded, she had set her mind to go with her, then she left off speaking unto her. And I believe that Naomi also saw something in Ruth. And she knew the both daughter-in-laws very well. And I think she knew something real was cooking there. Verse 19, so they too went until they came to Bethlehem. Sounds easy, doesn't it? So they too went. It's not telling us that this is a 60-mile walk. This is probably 4 days. They're going from, if they're in the highlands of Moab, they're descending about over 4,000 feet down to the Dead Sea area, down to the Jordan River. And then they're ascending over 3,000 feet to come up to the area of Bethlehem. Now, this is a huge descent and a huge ascent. But what was their conversation like as they walked? They were prey to robbers. They were trusting the Lord in this time. What was their discussions of faith? You know, I believe that Ruth and Naomi are realizing at this point in time there's all kinds of famines. And some of them are worse than the famine of bread. What do we have left now? A family of the most practical things. There's all kinds of famines that can come to us. And I think in some ways, Naomi is struggling with the love of the Lord, something she probably had felt her whole life. And now there's kind of a famine there. Lord, are you doing this to me because I've done wrong? Is this you dealing with me harshly because we should have never been in Moab in the first place? They're realizing that in life, there's all kinds of descents. And there's all kinds of ascending. There's lots of ups and downs. And what a four-day journey this would have been. And I would love to have listened in on these two. You know, because if it was me and my son, we can walk 4 days without talking. We'd be happy as a lark, right next to each other. But I watch one of my daughters and my wife, they're walking, they just don't stop talking. This would have been a whole MP3 set to get this conversation down. Imagine. But I would love to have listened to it. And these two gals walking with each other. So it just says simply, but this is days here. So they too went until they came to Bethlehem. And it came to pass when they were come to Bethlehem that all of the city, now it isn't a big city in those days, but all of the city was moved about them because you could see them coming from a distance. And they said, is this Naomi? Now evidently she's worn from grief. And I've seen people age terribly from grief, from sorrow. She was worn, no doubt. And the question, is this Naomi? They hadn't seen her for over 10 years. And she said unto them, call me not Naomi, pleasant, but call me Mara, which is bitter. For the Almighty El Shaddai hath dealt very bitterly with me. Now, she doesn't use Jehovah here. She uses the Almighty. And she has this concept of, we did what was wrong, we went in the wrong direction, we did things we should have done, and he's almighty, and he has dealt bitterly with me. Don't call me Naomi, call me Mara. The center, kind of the whole study here. Look, I went out full, and the Lord brought me home empty. Why then call ye me Naomi, pleasant, seeing the Lord hath testified against me, and the Almighty hath afflicted me? Coming home, no doubt, is intensifying the grief to familiar territory, maybe to where the place they had gotten married, her and Elimelech, to where the boys had been born, you know. Do you see what's happened here? She said, we went out full, and I've returned empty. That was not at all the perspective they had. When they left to go to Moab, their perspective was, we're leaving empty. There's nothing left. There's famine. There's nothing. Our material gain, our land, there's no crops growing. Their perspective was that they were leaving empty. And now she stands there without a husband, without her sons. And she said, we left full. We just didn't know it. We just didn't know it. And now we've come home empty. My encouragement to you would be, let me tell you something. We are on a pilgrimage and we are passing through this place. You just got here and you ain't staying long. And if you have a family, you have a wife or a husband that's a believer, you have kids, you are full. Are they perfect? No, they're sinners saved by grace, just like the person in the mirror in your house. And wives, your husband wasn't meant to satisfy everything in your life. In John's Gospel, chapter 4, we see the woman at the well, and she's empty. She's still thirsty. Jesus perceives it. I'll give you something to drink, and when you drink of it, you'll never thirst again. Go get your husband. I don't have one. You're right. You don't have a husband. You've had five, and the guy you're living with now ain't your husband. You know, you would think after five, you realize this ain't really what I'm looking for either. Should have stayed with the first one. Because now she's come to Jesus, and he says, I'm going to give you something that is going to satisfy it. And the other thing he's saying is, no human man was meant to satisfy the deepest craving in your life, which is for God. Husbands, your wife is a gift. You have a believing wife. You better count your blessings. Because I can tell you, anytime you want, story after story after story of those who thought they were empty until everything was gone and realized, I was full. I was full. I had a home. I had a marriage. I had kids. We were full. And now we're empty. That's when reality bites. Thank goodness for your family. God's given you kids, great. Kids are crazy. I raised four of them. It was just, I loved it. And grandkids, oh man, what a delight. Listen to what this first chapter is saying. We went out full. That's not why they went to Moab. They had lost perspective. They were in the promised land. They were in a place where, because God loves us, God chastens us. He deals with us. We can be in the place of blessing and things can dry up around us. There is more than one kind of drought, and God can be doing that deliberately to get our attention and to have us look at something and see something. And that's where they were. He was not going to forsake his people, and he never does. But they left, and their perspective was, we had nothing. That's why we left. Now, with everything gone, God has so changed her perspective, and she says, we went out full. Man, that wasn't how they felt. we went out full. And the Lord hath brought me home again empty. Who cares about bread? Who cares about the field? Who cares about income? I had my husband. I had my kids. I had everything. And the Lord has brought me again empty. Why then call ye me Naomi, seeing that the Lord, he's testified against me? The Almighty hath afflicted me. That's in her perspective. Whatever truth there might be in that, you know, God dealing with us, as believers, we know that he chastens us, and the chastening of the Lord is not pleasant, but it yields the peaceable fruit of righteousness. David, in Psalm 119, would say, before I was afflicted, I went astray. But now have I kept thy word. It is good for me that I have been afflicted, as past tense, now he's looking back, that I might learn thy statutes. I know, O Lord, that thy judgments are right, and that thou in faithfulness hast afflicted me. Lord, it woke me up. It made me lift up my head again. It produced fruit in my life. It brought things back into perspective. That's not where Naomi is in our first chapter. Where she has come to is realizing, bad move, step one. I shouldn't have done that. I had everything. I wish we were back here with my husband, my sons, and maybe we wouldn't have any money. Maybe we'd be scraping by, but we had everything. Now she realizes that at this point in time, and she's here brokenhearted, alone. Little does she know what God has done with Ruth by her side. So Naomi returned, and Ruth, the Moabitess, her daughter-in-law, with her, which returned out of the country of Moab, and they came to Bethlehem in the beginning of the barley harvest. Things are green again, and things are lush. Beginning of the barley harvest, April, May, no doubt shortly after Passover. We don't know during those days if it was kept, what happened. But something had happened to where God was now blessing his people again. There had been one of those eras of repentance. Perhaps one of the judges had turned away. One of the early judges had turned away, perhaps in Ehud, perhaps Othniel. Perhaps it was one of those periods where things had turned back, and there's bread again in Bethlehem, in the house of bread. My encouragement to you would be, look, whatever's happening around us, we can get very discouraged looking at the world that we live in today. I can. But there is God's unfolding plan of redemption around us everywhere. And if you pray, you'll see it in the news. You'll see it around you in church. You'll see it in the sanctuary. You'll see it. There is a stirring. God's plan of redemption is quietly, steadily unfolding around us by the day, by the hour, by the moment. And he's coming. Christ is coming. The kinsman redeemer is on his way.
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3: I want to begin tonight with a contrast. The New Testament closes with a revelation, while the Old Testament ends with a nightmare. Zedekiah was one of the last kings of Judah. 2 Kings chapter 25 tells his story. You remember Zedekiah, he had sinned against God and he had angered the enemy that God had raised up against him. Babylon was God's tool of judgment on Zedekiah's kingdom. And when the invaders breached the walls of Jerusalem, Zedekiah tried to escape, but he didn't get far. He was captured near Jericho and he was chained in bronze fetters. You see, the Babylonians, they wanted to humiliate their defeated foe. They wanted to rub it in, make him an example. And so with Zedekiah standing there, the king of Babylon executed his sons. Can you imagine? Then with that horrific scene fresh in his mind, the king of Babylon took a hot poker and he plucked out Zedekiah's eyes. Thus, the last lingering image carved into the king's psyche, the last sight he saw before the lights went out for good, was the bloody slaughter of his own boys. This scarred Zedekiah. You can only imagine. The sight of his son squirming in agony was indelibly stamped on his soul. This is the kind of trauma from which a person never recovers. And yet Zedekiah's nightmare was no more earth-shattering, no more life-changing than John's revelation. The apostle, he's an old man. He's doing time on a rock island. As the last disciple standing, he's the only person on earth eligible to add to the canon of Scripture. And thus, just before John closes his eyes for the last time, God communicates to him a revelation. And it moves him emotionally and physically. John writes what he sees, then he sends it to the churches. God intends for Revelation, this book, to be the last lingering image burned into the collective psyche of his church. Zedekiah never shook his nightmare, and God wants the church to never take its eyes off of John's revelation. It will shape our souls. It will inspire our faith. Revelation is one of the few Bible books that begin with the title, verse 1, The Revelation of Jesus Christ. The Greek word translated revelation is the term apocalypse. In our culture, it's become synonymous with cataclysm and destruction and impending doom. But to the Greeks, it meant simply an unveiling or an uncovering. Imagine walking into the art gallery. And a sculpture by a famous artist lies there under a canvas. At the appropriate moment, the curator, he rips off the fabric, revealing the beauty and the genius of the sculptor's work. Well, this is the revelation. Jesus Christ is alive and well, but we don't see his excellence because he's hidden behind a heavy canvas that separates the spiritual realm from the tangible world. And yet here in Revelation, John is going to rip away that veil. He is going to reveal Jesus in all of his splendor. I like how Paul Mello translates the opening words of verse 1. He says, the official portrait of Jesus Christ. It reminds me of the official oil painting of the United States president. Did you know the tradition began in 1796? At the time, several artists attempted to paint George Washington, but it was Gilbert Stuart who painted a worthy likeness. Well, when it comes to the official portrait of Jesus Christ, God got it right the very first time when he called on John, the disciple whom Jesus loved, to be its artist. Now remember, before we're done, John is going to paint a whole array of provocative details. We're going to talk about falling stars and beasts and hailstones and plagues and marks and the whore of Babylon. And we can get sidetracked by it all. It's important to remember the theme of this book. It is the revelation of Jesus Christ. This book is not about the Antichrist. It's about Jesus Christ. As one author puts it, the theme isn't 666. It's holy, holy, holy. You see, the point of Revelation is not just the unleashing of judgment. It's the unveiling of Jesus. And this is what God wants to permanently burn into our perspective. Well, John writes of the revelation of Jesus Christ, which God gave him to show his servants things which must shortly take place. Or in other words, here's what's next. Here's what's coming up on God's agenda. Now understand what John had already seen. He was Jesus' cousin, Mary's nephew. He and Jesus had grown up together. John was there when Jesus began his ministry. John saw Jesus walk on the water and multiply the lunch and heal a blind man and supernaturally locate the fish. You know, John writes in another place, that which was from the beginning, which we heard, which we have seen with our eyes, which we have looked upon and our hands have handled concerning the word of life. Jesus was the word. He was the meaning of life. He was with God before time began. And then he took on flesh and blood and he came as a man. He revealed the Almighty's humility, and John witnessed this first revelation of Jesus. And of course, John was there when the Roman executioners nailed Jesus to a piece of wood. He was also there 3 days later when news came that the grave was empty. And for 40 days, John was there and spent time with the risen Christ. And John was there on the Mount of Olives when Jesus ascended back to heaven. He saw his Lord return to glory, victorious, an acceptable sacrifice, a faithful high priest. Yes, John was there for it all. And John did exactly what he was told. He and his fellow disciples, they went into all the world telling people about Jesus, what they'd seen and heard and touched and handled. But now John is alone. The other disciples are all dead. Jesus has been gone for 60 years. And John is wondering what's next. What's next for him? What's next for Christianity? You see, Jesus had come preaching the kingdom of heaven is at hand. John was there when Jesus launched this kingdom. And now it's running headlong into the kingdoms of man. Christians are being attacked by the Roman Empire. Emperor Nero had already crucified Peter, and he had Paul beheaded. Others were on the chopping block as well. What's next for this kingdom? You see, this is why John needed a new revelation, a fresh perspective. He knows that Jesus is no longer a bloody corpse. His sacrificial work is finished. He's risen and ascended. But what's next?

And Jesus sent and signified it by his angel to his servant John, who bore witness to the word of God and to the testimony of Jesus Christ to all things that he saw. Now notice Jesus sent and signified this message. Signify can mean, the word signify can mean to express by signs. This word has led some Bible teachers to see this book as a message encoded with signs and symbols. You see, when John received this prophecy, he was a prisoner of Rome. The Romans weren't too fond of manifestos that predicted the coming of kings and kingdoms that would threaten to usurp Roman rule. And thus, to avoid censorship, John's letter employed signs and symbols. You could call this book a cryptogram, a coded message. Its symbolism enabled it to slip past Roman security and yet still be understood by its Christian readers. And what better code to use than Old Testament symbols? We're going to find this book is chocked with Old Testament symbols. In fact, the key to interpreting the book of Revelation is to familiarize yourself with Hebrew idioms and imagery. Of the book's 404 verses, 278 quote,

Old Testament inferences. It's been said the best commentary on the Bible is the Bible itself. And that's especially true with Revelation. Verse 3 attaches a special promise to this book. Blessed is he who reads and those who hear the words of this prophecy and keep those things which are written in it, for the time is near. You see, any attempt to read and obey this book will be met with a blessing. Though parts of Revelation are tough to interpret, God has always rewarded a sincere effort. You see, he wants this book especially to be branded on our hearts. It's what's next. John continues his introduction. John, to the seven churches which are in Asia, grace to you and peace. And here's the common New Testament greeting, grace and peace. But not only does John greet the members of these churches, so does the triune God. God the Father, the Holy Spirit, the Lord Jesus all issue a greeting. The revelation is from him who is and who was and who is to come. Realize, God doesn't just have lots of time. God dwells outside of time. He occupies the past, the present, and the future. All at the same time. God sees the end from the beginning. Think of it. God was. Our God is the God of history. In fact, history is his story. But God also is. He is always in the moment. I love Psalm 46 verse 1. It calls him a very present help in trouble. And then God also is to come. His presence, his purpose, his power will fill up our future. A central theme of Revelation is the second coming of Christ. But understand, God is always coming. To a troubled marriage, he comes. To a heartbroken teenager, he comes. To a depressed housewife, he comes. To an out of work dad, he comes. To a believer struggling with doubts, he comes. To the rebel on the run, God comes. This is God's favorite posture. He's coming. And John also brings greetings from the Holy Spirit, from the seven spirits who are before his throne. Now, admittedly, this is difficult terminology. We know from the rest of Scripture that there's only one Holy Spirit. He's an individual. He's not seven different spirits. This seems to be a reference to the sevenfold ministry of the Holy Spirit. Isaiah 11 verse 2 gives us some insight here. It tells us how the Spirit empowered Jesus, and I quote, "The Spirit of the Lord shall rest upon him, the Spirit of wisdom and understanding, the Spirit of counsel and might, the Spirit of knowledge and of the fear of the Lord." Sevenfold ministry of the Holy Spirit. This is how the Holy Spirit works through us, the church. He supplies wisdom and understanding and counsel and might and knowledge and the fear of the Lord. He is the Spirit of the Lord. And last but not least, the readers of Revelation are greeted from Jesus Christ, the faithful witness. In all that Jesus did and said, he represented his Father faithfully. He is the faithful witness. Jesus is the truth teller. Hey, this was a true no spin zone. Jesus gave it straight. He's the faithful witness. He always speaks the truth. Jesus is also the firstborn from the dead. Understand, his human body was first to undergo the metamorphosis that you and I will one day undergo. Paul describes it. This corruptible body must put on incorruption, and this mortal body must put on immortality. Jesus was first to escape decay. Now his resurrection gives the same hope to all his followers. Jesus is the truth teller. He's the grave robber, and he's the ultimate ruler. John calls him the ruler over the kings of the earth. And this was important to the believers in Asia who received this letter. At the time, Christianity was an oppressed minority. And yet the revelation received by John and passed on to the churches was so convincing, those who read it knew that it was only a matter of time before the rulers of this world bowed before King Jesus. He will ultimately reign. Oh, Jesus, he's the truth teller. He's the grave robber. He's the ultimate ruler.
And he's also the soul lover.

and the sin washer. John writes in verse 5, to him who loved us. Jesus loved us at his first revelation, and he loves us now, and he'll love us forever. So much so, he washed us from our sins in his own blood. Notice Jesus didn't offer a proxy sacrifice as the Old Testament priest did. It wasn't the blood of a lamb or of a goat. He washed us from our sins in his own blood. And he has made us kings and priests to his God and Father. Notice Jesus is also the glory sharer and the priest maker. Our destiny is to rule with King Jesus. He'll end the long-running revolt of Satan, and he'll strip the devil of all his authority, and then he'll share with us, and he'll make us priests as well as kings. There'll be a priestly caste in heaven for all eternity. The followers of Jesus, you and I, will enjoy unrivaled proximity and access to God. We'll be his priests. It's interesting, like the Holy Spirit, Jesus also has seven functions. He's the truth teller and the grave robber and the ultimate ruler and the soul lover and the sin washer and the glory sharer and the priest maker. And how should we respond? Oh, John shouts it out. To him be glory and dominion forever and ever. Amen. We should praise him. We should shout amen. It means I agree. When John thought it all through, he couldn't help himself. He shouted amen. I miss Anna's daddy. In a stiff Caucasian bred crowd like our own, Anna's daddy stood out. He wasn't really bashful at all. He wasn't afraid to express his approval. I'd be preaching and make a statement that he knew was true, and he'd shout, amen! The truth moved him. Oh, we all need to be moved by the truth. And one truth is certain. Jesus is not done moving. For John writes in verse 7, behold, he is coming with clouds, and every eye will see him, even they who pierced him. Jesus is coming back to this earth. Now, technically, there are two comings, two second comings of Jesus Christ. In 1 Thessalonians chapter 4, Jesus comes in the clouds for his church. It's a covert operation. The lost world won't know what hit them. Instantly, you and I, believers, will be gone. But here Jesus comes with clouds, and every eye will see him. This is an in-your-face coming. He'll also return to settle scores and judge all wickedness. And we're going to talk more about this later, but Jesus comes in the clouds at the rapture. But Jesus comes with the clouds when he surprises the world. And when he brings judgment to the earth, he'll come in the clouds for his church. He'll come to judge this earth with the clouds on the final day. He'll touch down on the Mount of Olives to end man's rebellion and to establish his own political kingdom. And notice the addendum in verse 7. Every eye will see him, even they who pierced him. And this refers to Zechariah 12 verse 10 and the Jews. It's a prophetic irony. In the end, the Jews will realize their mistake. You know, every eye will see him whom they have pierced. They'll realize they crucified their Savior. It'll hit them. They wounded their healer. And that's only one of the reactions on that final day. Since Jesus ascended to heaven, he's been sitting at God's right hand. He's finished his work of salvation, and his Spirit has been busy gathering in his church. But once the church is caught up, God's wrath will come down. A Christ-rejecting world will be punished. You know, today folks around us might mock this idea, but they won't escape it. I like what Vance Havner once wrote. He said, some of us get laughed at by the swivel chair experts in eschatology. But when God splits the skies and the stars fall and the moon turns to blood and men cry for rocks and mountains to fall on them, it's going to be pretty hard for some of us to keep from saying, I told you so.

0: For many people, history will have an unhappy ending. John sighs himself, verse 7, even so, amen. And here Jesus interjects, I am the Alpha and the Omega, the beginning and the end, says the Lord. Alpha and Omega are the first and last letters in the Greek alphabet. Jesus is in essence saying, I am the A to Z. He is the beginning and he is the end, and he's all that's in between. And then Jesus takes that title that was earlier attributed to the Father. He takes it for himself. He is the one who is and who was and who is to come, the Almighty. Obviously, Jesus is making the claim to be God. He's equal to the Father. They hold the same exalted name and traits and attributes. Verse 9. Now I, John, both your brother and companion in the tribulation and kingdom and patience of Jesus Christ, was on the island that is called Patmos for the word of God and for the testimony of Jesus Christ. Around 90 AD, a second wave of persecution washed over the church. An emperor named Domitian decided to follow in Nero's footsteps. This time, John was arrested, and he was sentenced to be boiled alive in a vat of oil. But God had other plans for John. God intervened, and miraculously, John survived the ordeal. And since Domitian couldn't kill him, he had him banished to this rock island of Patmos. Patmos is an island in the Aegean Sea. It's 10 miles long by 6 miles wide by 15 miles off the coast of Turkey. It's barren, rocky, it's desolate. In the first century, it held a penal colony where Roman prisoners were sent to do hard labor. Patmos was the first century Alcatraz. Now understand, John is 90 plus years old. He's now frail and feeble. He has scars over most of his body, souvenirs he picked up from his brush of death in the boiling oil. And now he's pounding a hammer in a rock quarry. And John was not the only believer suffering under Domitian's reign of terror. All across the empire, Christians were being persecuted for the word of God and the testimony of Jesus. And it made John think. Remember, to this point, all John had seen was the first revelation of Jesus. The Son of God became a baby. He came to earth through the lowest door. I mean, deity in a diaper? I mean, could God have made himself more vulnerable than to come as an infant? John knew Jesus had experienced all of our human limitations. He was God, and yet he had laid aside its perks. And Jesus came as a servant. He could have thrown his weight around. He could have intimidated us into compliance. Instead, he overwhelmed us with grace. His mercy and his tenderness disarmed us. It slipped past our defenses, and our hearts were won by his love. And to bear our punishment, Jesus made himself defenseless. He laid his back bare to take our stripes. But now John has some stripes of his own. Ever seen a burn victim? Imagine John covered with scars. Oh, he's thankful that Jesus has won his heart, but who's going to win this war?
1: Thanks for tuning in to today's edition of Sandy Adams Radio. Our pastor and teacher, Sandy Adams, is coming to us from Calvary Chapel Stone Mountain in Atlanta, Georgia. If you ever skipped to the end of a book to see how the story ends, that's what's happening when we read the book of Revelation. As Pastor Sandy leads us in this study, we're seeing just how the world as we know it will come to its end. But we don't need to grieve this world as it passes away, because it will be replaced by a new heaven and a new earth, a new world with God himself sitting on the throne of it all. If you want to be part of this new kingdom that the Lord is establishing, all you have to do is accept his free gift of salvation and repent of your sin. If you would like someone to pray with you as you make that decision, you can give us a call at 770-736-2828. Once again, that number is 770-736-2828. 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
2: He spent the early part of his career as a hitman for the Sanhedrin, persecuting the people of God without reason or restraint. Had you known him then, you'd have labeled him a terrorist and been on your way. But a funny thing happened on the way to Damascus. Saul was headed to Syria to do what he did best, arrest and persecute believers in Christ. But before he could get to the people of God, God got to him. The Lord struck him blind in order to give him vision. He gave Saul a new life and a new purpose. And Saul took a new name for good measure. You may be wondering how Saul made the switch from murderer to missionary, from persecutor to patriarch. The answer is profound in its simplicity. He was reborn that way. He was the most influential leader of the apostolic age. His journey from terrorist to evangelist comes your way next on today's Cornerstone Connection with Pastor Gary Hamrick. Saul of Tarsus was, by his own admission, a Pharisee of Pharisees who wanted to destroy the church. He even gave his approval to Stephen's execution. His radical conversion to Christianity was one of the most surprising events in the life of the early church. Pastor Gary takes a deep dive into the story today as he moves ahead in his teaching series from the book of Acts. From Cornerstone Chapel in Leesburg, Virginia, here's Pastor Gary Hamrick with today's Cornerstone Connection titled, A Transformed Life.
3: Let's take our Bibles and go to Acts chapters 8 and 9. We're going to be looking at chapters 8 and 9 today. We're going to be reading today one of the most radical conversion stories in all of the Bible, when Paul meets Jesus on this road to Damascus, Syria. In fact, Paul's conversion is so dramatic, the way that he goes from being a hater of Christians, a persecutor of Christians, someone who plays a part in helping for Christians to be executed, to becoming one of them because he meets Jesus and has this radical transformation where now he will go from hating Christians to helping people become Christians. And it's often why, even today, when some people have a real dramatic conversion story, that it is referred to sometimes as they had a Damascus Road experience, because it kind of mirrors what we are going to read here with the Apostle Paul. Now, I have to be honest with you, when it comes to dramatic, radical transformations, I don't really personally have a Damascus Road experience. And I can tell you that for years, I envied people who did. You might have grown up in church and, heard those kind of stories. I just remember, marveling and envying people's testimonies. Like, I used to be a mafia boss and, I had a few people knocked off. I ended up in prison, served my time, led every inmate and the warden to Christ. And then, after good behavior, I got out. I've been leading people to Christ around the world and telling people my story in a book that I wrote, The Godfather Found Father God. And I'm just like, really? Really? Why can't I have a mafia story like that, But, Gary, how did you find Christ? I found him at youth camp. I left a life of back talking to my mom. That's like boring. But then, seriously, what God had to teach me was that every person's story is unique to that person. And one person's story is no less radical a transformation than the next person, because every life changed by the power of Jesus Christ is a radical transformation. Amen. Amen. And so whatever your story is, whether it's a dramatic, you know, I was this and now I'm that, or whether it's one of these, you know, subtle things, I got to the place where I realized, you know, the Lord is, in my personal story, has spared me a lot of painful pitfalls that some people have had to go through before they finally surrender to Jesus. So why should I despise the grace of the Lord? And so whatever your story is, if you have one, and if you don't, seriously, I invite you to listen carefully to this story today, because you can have a story too of how Jesus changed your life. But whether you do or whether you don't, every story is unique to that individual, and every story is a powerful testament to the life-changing grace of Jesus Christ. So we're going to look at what happened in the life of Paul, but let's first pray. Father, thank you for this time that we can share together in your word and see and read and hear about a story of a man who once was so distant from you, doing everything that was completely opposite of your heart. And yet he came to the place where he encountered you and he surrendered to you. And then you totally changed this man's heart. And so I thank you for his story. And we pray, God, that as we read this, we will be reminded that you are still the God who changes lives today. You can totally transform a person from being who they once were to who they can be in Christ. And so we just celebrate you and thank you if we have a story, and for those who don't, and maybe they'll get one today, because you are still at work changing human hearts. And we love you and we thank you in Jesus' name. And everybody said, amen. Well, I think it is fair to say that other than Jesus himself, the one person who most influenced the world about Jesus was the Apostle Paul. In fact, you really can't read the rest of the book of Acts and the rest of the New Testament, for that matter, without first having an understanding of who this guy Paul was, how he came to faith in Jesus, and what his story means for you and me today. Now, the first time we are introduced to him in the Bible, we are introduced to him by his given Hebrew name, Shaul. Shaul, translated in English, Saul. Shaul in Hebrew translates asked of or prayed for to God. And so it's a very rich name, in that Shaul communicates the heart of most parents who labor in prayer for a child. Paul was probably the result of a praying mom or dad, and they name him Shaul, asked of or prayed for to God. There is no specific reason given in the Bible why Paul's name transitions from his given Hebrew name, Saul, to his Roman name, Paul, but it shifts in Acts chapter 13, and it forever will be Paul in the rest of the New Testament. So there is questions as to why the name change. It wasn't like God appeared and said, you know, like, I'm going to change your name from Saul to Paul, like when Jesus said to Peter, I'm going to change your name from Cephas to Peter. But it is likely that the reason why Paul personally changed his name from Saul to Paul is because in Galatians chapter 2, we will later read, not today, but in Galatians 2, it tells us that Paul, when he wrote the letter to the Galatians, he said that the Lord called him primarily to minister to the Gentiles, and that Peter was called primarily to minister to the Jews. And so it seems that Paul adopted a Roman name, because he was a Roman citizen as a Jew, in order to be more relatable to a non-Jewish audience. And so he goes from Shaul, from Saul, to Paulus, or Paul. And so for the rest of this Bible study today and ongoing, I'm going to refer to him as Paul, even though in our text today he is Saul, and he doesn't become Paul until chapter 13. But that's just a little background. His name just shifts, and then he's predominantly known as Paul through the rest of the New Testament. When he does first appear as Saul in the Bible, it's actually in Acts chapter 7. It's the end of Acts chapter 7, where in chapter 7, verse 58, it tells us that those who stoned Stephen to death, remember Stephen was the first martyr of the early church, those who stoned Stephen to death, it says in Acts 7:58, took off their cloaks before they stoned Stephen, and they laid their cloaks at the feet of a young man named Saul. Shaul, that's where we are first introduced to this guy. The first mention of his name. And it tells us in Acts chapter 8, verse 1, if you have your Bibles there in Acts 8, in Acts 8, 1, it says, now Saul was consenting to his death, to Stephen's death. The ESV words it this way, and Saul approved of his execution. Now, we know that Paul was a God-fearing Jew. Why would a God-fearing Jew approve of the execution of another God-fearing Jew who was Stephen? And the answer is because the dividing line was over Jesus. As to whether or not Jesus was, in fact, the Messiah that the Jewish prophets had predicted. Stephen said yes. People like Paul, at least initially, said no. And those who said no, Jesus is not the Messiah, were happy to persecute those who said yes, he was. And persecution is still happening over that dividing line of Jesus. I mean, it just is. If you say yes to Jesus, now listen, a little caveat. Obviously, we don't endure in the United States of America the kind of severe persecution that some Christians experience in other parts of the world. But even as Americans, if you decide to say yes to Jesus, to follow Jesus, to live your life for Jesus, you will experience some form of persecution. Jesus told us in Matthew chapter 5, verse 11 and 12, he said, blessed are you when people insult you, persecute you, and say falsely all kinds of evil against you because of me. He said, rejoice and be glad, because great is your reward in heaven, for in the same way they persecuted the prophets who were before you. So it should not surprise us, especially as we get closer to the return of Christ and the world gets more and more evil, that there will be a persecution on some level of Christ followers.
2: 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Pastor Gary Hamrick will be right back with the second half of today's Cornerstone Connection message from Acts chapter 9. 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In Matthew chapter 10, Jesus said these startling words, do not think I have come to bring peace to the earth. I have not come to bring peace, but a sword. He was pointing to the inevitable division and conflict that faith in him can bring, not only with the world, but even within families. Pastor Gary has more now as he continues today's message.
3: It should not surprise us. We should be aware of this. We're living in a culture now that is becoming increasingly more hostile towards Christians, Christian ideals, and biblical worldviews. This is the world in which we're living, and Jesus predicted it. And again, the dividing line is Jesus. Because people can be very embracing of you, very kind towards you, very loving towards you, until you mention Jesus. And then it'll suck the oxygen out of the room. And some people will be drawn to you, and other people will despise you. But very few people will be neutral, because there's a dividing line over the name of Jesus. And so if you decide to live for Jesus, it might very well draw the ire of some. Well, on a severe level, of course, that's what happens here with Stephen. He's living for Jesus. He's preaching Jesus. The conviction comes upon the Jews who are hearing what Stephen has to say. It draws out the ire of the crowd. They take matters into their own hands and they stone him to death. And Paul is right there because he hasn't had an encounter with Jesus yet. He's right there giving approval. He's consenting to the execution of Stephen. And no doubt Paul thinks he's doing God a favor. Look at the rest here of chapter 8. Again, verse 1 says, "Now Saul was consenting to his death. At that time, a great persecution arose against the church, which was at Jerusalem, and they were all scattered throughout the regions of Judea and Samaria, except the apostles." Verse 2 says, "And devout men carried Stephen to his burial and made great lamentation over him. As for Saul, he made havoc of the church, entering every house and dragging off men and women, committing them to prison." So this is Saul, or Paul, BC, before Christ. He's literally going into the homes of Christians, dragging them out of their homes, having them arrested, and contributing to their ultimate execution. He's angry. He believes, like a lot of Jews did in the day, and still, honestly, some Jews who believe still today, that Christianity is a heretical sect of Judaism. It threatens Judaism, and we must deal with this threat. And in the first century, they dealt with it in this kind of a murderous way. And so Paul is contributing to that. This is who that man was. But now notice, if you go to chapter 9 of Acts, we're going to see his conversion story here. In Acts chapter 9, verse 1. Follow along as I read. It says in verse 1, "And then Saul, still breathing threats and murder against the disciples of the Lord, went to the high priest and asked letters from him to the synagogues of Damascus, so that if he found any who were of the way," now that was a euphemism for Christianity, the way, "whether men or women, he might bring them bound to Jerusalem. And as he journeyed," verse 3, "as he journeyed, he came near Damascus, and suddenly a light shone around him from heaven. And then he fell to the ground and heard a voice saying to him, 'Saul, Saul, why are you persecuting me?' And he said, 'Who are you, Lord?' And then the Lord said, 'I am Jesus, whom you are persecuting.'" Now, your attention for a minute. The next two sentences that I'm about to read are not in some of your modern translations. Okay, so I'm going to point it out and I'm going to explain it later. But in the King James and in the New King James, I'm reading from New King James, what I'm about to read is here. But some of you who have a different translation, NIV or ESV, you're going to be like, what is he reading? It's not in my Bible. I'll explain in a little bit. But this is the rest of verse 5. Jesus continues. He says, "It is hard for you, Paul, Saul, to kick against the goads. So he," Saul, "trembling and astonished, said, 'Lord, what do you want me to do?'" And now pick it up, all the translations. "Then the Lord said to him, 'Arise and go into the city, and you will be told what you must do.' And the men who journeyed with him stood speechless, hearing a voice but seeing no one. And then Saul arose from the ground, and when his eyes were opened, he saw no one. But they led him by the hand and brought him into Damascus. And he was there 3 days without sight, and neither ate nor drank." All right, we'll pause there in the story. Every year that I go to Israel, there is a shop in the old city of Jerusalem that I often will visit called Shorashim. And it is owned and operated by two brothers. They actually are twin brothers, identical twins. They are Orthodox Jews. And one brother's name is Dov, and the other brother's name is Moshe. And I've become friends with them over the years. And they are polite. They don't believe that Jesus is Messiah. They're Orthodox Jews, but they are very happy to dialogue with Christians about Judaism and about Scripture. And they know their New Testaments, too. They're very well versed in what we would call both Old and New Testaments. And so in the course of dialoguing in these different conversations and listening to them over the years as they talk to different groups that come into their shop, on one occasion I pulled one of the brothers aside and I actually had to ask, "Now, which one are you? Because they're so identical, I can't tell them apart." I'm like, "Are you Dov or Moshe?" He goes, "I'm Dov." "Okay, Dov, listen, I got a question for you. Here's my question. What is the problem that you have with Jesus? Like, can you just explain to me what is the problem you have with him?" He looked at me, he says, "I don't have a problem with Jesus." I said, "You don't?" He said, "No, no, no." He said, "Now, I don't believe that he's Messiah, But he says, I do believe that he was a prophet. I do believe that he was a good teacher. I do believe that he performed miracles. He says, my problem is not with Jesus. He said to me, my problem is with Paul. I said, why is your problem with Paul? He says, because Paul was a traitor to our people. He says, Paul was a traitor to our people. He was a zealous Jew, zealous for the law and zealous for Judaism. But he left us and he left all of that to follow Jesus. Okay. Now, in Dove's mind, the idea is it's a betrayal of Judaism to trust in the Jewish Messiah. Okay, but that's where he was, and as far as I know, that's where he still is, and that's where a lot of people are. Again, the dividing line is over Jesus, even on the topic of Paul. Dove's problem with Paul was because of Jesus. You see, if you believe that Jesus is the Messiah, then you're going to look at this story and think Paul's a great hero. If you don't believe that Jesus is the Messiah, like my friend Dove, you think Paul is a traitor. But what we're reading here is the transformative power of a personal encounter with the Lord Jesus. And Jesus took a zealous Jew for the law and transformed his heart to understand grace and what it is to have a personal relationship with Jesus. This is what Christ does with all of us. He transforms us from the inside. He accepts us right where we are, and he changes us, and he makes us into new creatures. Now, here's what we know about Paul when we look at the Bible and get a little bit of a background about him. He

0: Acts 23 is post-conversion. So now he's a follower of Christ. When he addresses the Sanhedrin in Acts 23, verse 1, he refers to them as brothers. Typically, out of respect, you would refer to that body as fathers, spiritual fathers. The fact that he refers to them as brothers puts himself on their equal level and is an indication to us that he probably once belonged to that group. We do know for sure that he was a Pharisee. The sect of Judaism that he belonged to was a Pharisee, and Pharisees were strict adherents to the Jewish law. So he prided himself, like other Pharisees, on really being rigid and true to Jewish law. He was a rising star in the ranks of Jewish religious and political leadership. And by giving approval to the stoning of Stephen, he became emotionally engaged in the ongoing persecution and execution of Christians. Now, again, let me explain why. Why the hostility? Why the vitriol? Can't we just all get along kind of a thing? No, you got to understand in this day, listen, this first century, in the heart and minds of Jews, the way that you atone for your sins is through the sacrifice of an animal, the shedding of the blood of an animal, and strict adherence to the commandments, to the law. The fact that now Jesus comes along, by the way, he didn't come to abolish the law. He said, I came not to abolish the law, but that the law might be fulfilled through me. But the fact that he comes along now and says, listen, everything about the law was pointing to me, because the only way you can really have your sins atoned for is to believe in my sacrificial death on the cross. That is so foreign to someone who all their life thought that the way you get right with God is to obey every single nuance of every single commandment. That seems to be a real slacking way to get to God. Like, wait a minute. I can just put my faith and trust in this one guy who dies on a cross. And what about all these other commandments?
1: To some, it may seem that the gospel is too good to be true. But we believe it's too good not to be. 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
0: God already knew that we can't. It was all pointing us to expose the fact that we are woefully inadequate in ourselves to be righteous enough. So we need the one righteous one to die for us, that by

0: righteous enough. So we need the one righteous one to die for us, that by his substitutionary sacrifice and our faith in him, we can be saved and forgiven. And now I want to obey the commandments because I want to honor God, but I don't obey commandments in order to get right with God.
1: That's next time in part two of Pastor Gary Hamrick's message, A Transformed Life. Now for Pastor Gary and all of us at Cornerstone Connection, I'm Philip Keller saying God bless you and thanks for listening. Cornerstone Connection is a production of Cornerstone Chapel, Leesburg, Virginia.

0: I once read about a letter written to God by a little boy named Norman. Dear God, Norman wrote, on the map of the world, did you draw the lines around the countries? If you didn't, who did? Well, that's a fair question, whether from a child or an adult. Fortunately, the Bible gives us the answer. The Apostle Paul was speaking to a group of intellectual scholars when he said that God has determined the boundaries of the nations. There are no accidents in our world. God's hand is clearly evident, shaping and guiding everything in the world, whether large or small. This is David Jeremiah, encouraging you to get on the road to new life. Discover God's hand at work on Route 66.
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0: Satan is a liar and a thief. His whole purpose is to steal, kill, and destroy. He's targeting you, and believe it or not, he'll do it through religious people. We're to beware of his tactics because he's good at what he does. Today on Light on the Hill, we'll share what you need to know when he reverts to his most common tactic. Let's join Pastor James Cadiz now in Mark chapter 7.
1: All right, let's jump in. And I will say this. I sort of was debating whether or not I even kind of intro in with this, but I'm just going to do it because, heck, why not? I am really getting sick and tired of the sentiment that people continue to share regarding the fact that pastors should never get into the political, that we should never have a conversation about things that relate to anything that relates to what they would call political. And I'm just here to tell you guys, and I've said this before, and I know I sound like a broken record when I say things like this, but that is just such an obscene conclusion. I think it's completely broken because, as I have said on multiple occasions, and of course, I stole it from one of my senator friends, but I still think, nonetheless, it's a great statement, and that is politics emanate from the pulpit. It always has, and it always will. And the precedent that the pulpits of America set will, in essence, be the political precedent that's set for the rest of the nation because, of course, any real leadership is going to start with the house of God. And I think that it is obscene that somehow, some way, over the last, 50, 60, 70 years, we've managed to creep in this weird, ungodly dogma that seems to say that Jesus was a very atypical person. I mean, a political person, and that atypical. That's just not very. Anyway, he was an apolitical person, and in reality, he was somebody that just didn't really encourage us to be fearful or careful about the things of the world in terms of as it relates to politics or the things that we do, and that somehow the knowledge of Jesus Christ is coming soon for his church is a license to get into debt, not pay it off, to not be concerned about the things of the world around us, and certainly to ignore the political infrastructure and environment around us. And I can tell you this right now, nothing is further from the truth. That is just complete and total hogwash, and absolutely none of it makes any kind of sense. And quite frankly, none of it is even remotely biblical. And perhaps one of the greatest arguments that you can make for this, besides the fact that all throughout the Old Testament was just a bunch of church leaders getting involved with political leaders, and of course, in many ways, or many cases, religious leaders were the political leaders of the time. But when you look at Jesus and you look at the life of Jesus, Jesus interacted with the political infrastructure of his time, and perhaps the most significantly political infrastructure of his time was represented by the infrastructure created through the Pharisees and, of course, through the office of the chief of priests. And so it's really interesting to understand the fact that if you will recognize that fact for what it is, then being able to understand how to navigate through the political becomes a whole lot easier because it all relates and it all means something. And perhaps one of the most political infrastructures that is in existence, specifically in the United States of America, happens to be what everybody calls the Church of Jesus Christ. There can be a no more political infrastructure oftentimes. And that's why it's really important to stop for 1 second and put all of this into perspective. That if you, as the body of Christ, if I, you and us, as the body of Christ, want to understand how God wants us to live in our everyday lives, then it has to be riddled with one fact and what the understanding of one fact, and that is the fact that God wants us to take our biblical worldview into everywhere, into everything. That our biblical worldview belongs in every space, it belongs in every conversation.

kitchen. It belongs in everything that we do. And the moment we separate the Bible and our worldview from one another, then we have something that is just left to secularism. And that secularism brings nothing but destruction. And so as a result, we have to be people that continue to remind one another that we need to bring our biblical worldview into everything, to understand what the scriptures teach, and then to apply these scriptural precedents that are given to us into the everyday life that we live. That applies to our finances, that applies to our interactions with one another, that applies to our interactions with government, that applies to our interactions in society, that applies to everything that we do. If you do not bring Christ and the scriptures into it, you will find whatever you have left out of it, whatever you've left the Bible out of, to be empty and worthless and meaningless. That in essence, it contributes to an infrastructure that brings you nothing. It brings you literally frustration and I think in many cases, anger and hate and all kinds of other things. Why? Because the Bible is the very tool that we use and that we must use in order to be able to understand the more simple and yet very complicated things in life. And if you leave all of those things aside, you have a big problem. And so it's interesting because I think one of the greatest dangers that exists is when we choose to, in the name of religion, ignore the voice of God in our everyday lives. And I think this is perhaps one of the most common ways that Christians remove themselves from everyday practical aspects of their lives and tend to compartmentalize church from everything else, is by basically saying, well, church has its space, it's only for this place, and it doesn't belong in any other area in my life. And the reality of it is, the moment you choose to compartmentalize God's word, the moment you choose to compartmentalize church and everything that goes with it, becomes the very moment that you see the condition that we are about to read here in Mark chapter 7. And on purpose, I took only a small section of Mark chapter 7 to go over with you today, because it is worthy of spending some time with, okay? If we did not have to have a time limit in the amount of time that we discuss these passages, and I could teach you for the next 2.5 hours, then I would probably go through the rest of the chapter with you. But because I have that limitation, I am going to split it up, because I think there is a significant and very consequential point that needs to be brought in, and that is, what do we do with the insight, the wisdom, and counsel that God has given us? Is it something that we use for a ceremonial type of living, where we compartmentalize everything, put it all in one section, and don't bring it into anything else? Or do we apply the principles that we learn, the life that we are told to live, and everything that goes with it, into literally every nook and cranny of everything that we participate in? I think that the answer to that question is the latter and not the former, because if the answer to that question is the former, then what you bring is destruction. And by the way, in case you haven't noticed, I have spent this whole introduction telling you the same thing about 8 different ways. Did you notice that? I think it's important. I think it's really important, because I need it to be embedded within your mind and your heart. God and His Word has to be taken with you in everything that you do. He has to be taken with you in every business plan that you make. It has to be taken with you in the plans that you make for your travel. It has to be taken with you in how you manage your finances. It has to be taken with you with the things that you do in your interpersonal relationships. It has to be taken with you everywhere, and it must be applied in all of those contexts, because this is the way God's word works. You either apply it in everything or you apply it in nothing, because if you apply it in everything, it works in everything. If you apply it in only one or two things, then in essence, you will disregard all the other areas, and the compartmentalization that you choose to live according to will actually make your life worse. In other words, if you use this philosophy where you only bring God's word into certain parts of your life, you will use God's word to justify doing evil deeds. And I'll explain that in just a second, because God's going to give us an incredible example of this as He interacts with the Pharisees. So let's jump in verse 1 of chapter 7, and it'll all make sense in just a moment. Look at this, verse 1. It says, "Then came together unto him the Pharisees and certain of the scribes, which came from Jerusalem." By the way, it's interesting how Mark would point that the Pharisees and the scribes that approached him actually came from Jerusalem. There's a reason why he points this out. He points it out that they came from Jerusalem, because Jerusalem was

in essence, the very center of where all of the brain work was being done in order to create the kind of religious world order that was being facilitated within this whole area. That Jerusalem was the think tank of all that was religious. It was, in essence, the Washington, D.C. of all that existed within Judea, Samaria, and the outermost parts of all of the area known to Jewish life. That, in essence, Jerusalem was not only the capital city, the ancient capital city of the people of Israel, it was also the ancient capital city, for lack of a better term, of all that was religious and all that was biblical and everything that had anything to do with culture that existed within that time. So if these people were coming from Jerusalem, undoubtedly they were coming to entrap Jesus. They were coming to oppose Jesus because Jesus was speaking against virtually every single precedent that those in Jerusalem had established over the last several hundred years. And I think it's really important to note, by the way, this is where it really helps to be able to understand your history of the nation of Israel. And this is where having a knowledge of the Old Testament can really broaden and enhance your ability to be able to see through so many of the things that's very, very hard to understand or discern as you go over some of these stories. Because when you look at the history of the nation of Israel, you will see a regular ebb and flow of a very specific type of pattern that existed with the Jewish people under the instruction of the Lord that makes a lot of sense, especially when carried over into the time of Jesus's life. Okay? And this is typically the way it went. The way it went was God makes a covenant with his people. It starts with Abraham, right? And basically, you serve me, you walk with me, you seek me, I'll bless you. I'll be your God, you'll be my children, I'll watch over you, I'll protect you. So long as you walk in obedience to me, I will bless you. The Shabbat, the Sabbath, will be a symbol of the covenant that we have between us. And so long as you bring me everywhere, I will bless you everywhere. As a matter of fact, it's interesting, and we will eventually get there. When you go to the book of Deuteronomy, the most consequential aspect of understanding the book of Deuteronomy is fundamentally predicated upon the understanding that when Moses writes the book of Deuteronomy, it is his dying decree. That the reason why Deuteronomy exists is because it exists as a final exhortation by Moses to the people before he dies. And perhaps the most consequential section of the book of Deuteronomy can be found in Deuteronomy 28, where for the first 15 verses, Moses, in reiterating all of the matters that have been before him according to the law of God, he tells the people of Israel, listen, if you will obey the Lord your God, if you will follow his commandments, if you will listen and hear and hearken steadfastly to his word, if you will be somebody who will walk in obedience to him, he says it. He starts it off. Blessed will you be in the city. Blessed will you be in the country. Blessed will be the things that you put your hands to. Literally, your enemies will come in to attack you and they'll run away scattered. He says, I will bless you everywhere. I'll bless your children. I will bless your family. I will bless your descendants. I'll bless the food you eat. I will bless the money that's in your pocket. I will grow everything. And for 15 verses, he goes on to say how much they'll be blessed. Actually, it's closer to 13 because you've got the first verse that says sort of the if you will. Then you go from verse 2 to roughly verse 14 where he gives all of the blessings. Then you go to verse 15 where he basically says, and if you will not diligently hearken to the voice of the Lord your God or to the word of the Lord your God, if you will not obey him, if you will not follow his commandments, then he goes on to say, cursed will you be in the city. Cursed will be you in the country. Cursed will you be when your enemy comes in after you and they'll walk away, taking you away and scattering you from the land. He says you'll be cursed in every aspect. You'll be cursed even in your physical relationship with your spouse. It actually says you will be cursed in every aspect. But guess what? It doesn't go on for 13 verses to counter the first 13 verses. It goes on to almost 65 verses
where he says, cursed, cursed, cursed, cursed, cursed, cursed, cursed, cursed. And quite frankly, it's really interesting because the way that God very specifically articulates the curses that are associated with not obeying the word of God, it's designed to show you just how bad it becomes when you ignore God's word, because in ignoring God's word, you allow the compounding effect of the cursings

completely overwhelm and destroy you from here until generations to come. Why? As very effectively demonstrated in the book of Deuteronomy, when a father and a mother chooses to allow themselves to be given to sinful patterns and sinful lifestyles, they teach that to their children, and their children take on the advanced sinful practices of their mother and father. They get better at mastering those sinful practices, and the consequences that come as a result of that sin happens to them at a much younger age. And thus, this is why you see what people oftentimes refer to as a generational curse, when in reality it is just simply a curse that was obtained to them because they were taught to do the thing that brought the curse in. And it's funny how that works. I'll give you a great example of this. The very first time I finally broke down and said, okay, Jane, I'll let you go on a ride along with me. This is in a police department that is Southeast Los Angeles. And basically it is a very, very active, busy police department. And quite frankly, when I first came into the police department, I learned how to develop a speech with all of the officers where I would tell them, it's not a matter of if you're going to get in a shooting, it's a matter of when. These are the things you need to be prepared for spiritually. And for every single officer I've ever worked with, that speech was correct. I still remember like it was yesterday. Jane could confirm this for you. We're sitting around at the dead end of a street, kind of in an alleyway, and we're beginning to, after a very long night already, break bread, as we would speak, right? Have some hamburgers and soda on the deck of the car with two cars kind of guarding each other, two police cars, and we're just standing around and we're talking, and before we could even put the first bite of food in our mouth, we hear nothing but gunshots. Boom, boom, boom, boom, boom. Then pretty soon the radio traffic comes along. We already know what's going on. Jane is confused. She has no idea what's happening. We realize we're about to get a call for shots fired, so we might as well just kind of put our food away really quickly and drive as fast as we can towards where we heard the gunshots. Jane is confused. We tell her to get in the car. Don't, you know, just trust us. We all get in the car, and pretty much halfway on our way there is where we get the radio call, shots fired, shots fired. And my sister got to see her very first homicide, actually on her very first ride along. And what did she see? She saw three dead children, oldest 12, youngest 4 years old, all with gunshot wounds in front of a gangster party. And my sister naturally was pretty remarkable in that she was not as shocked as everybody thought she would be. She wanted to help the detectives put up all the crime scene tape and all the other fun stuff. The detectives were really impressed with her. But my point behind it is, when you see children that are anywhere from the age of darn near infancy to the age of 12 or 13 or 14 or 16 for that matter, who were shot and injured, gone to meet their maker in front of a gangster party, that is the effect of fathers and mothers who teach their children that a lifestyle unacceptable to God is normal. And the consequences that they bring upon themselves for living that lifestyle becomes very apparent. It's a tragedy. It's terrible. But that's what he says in the book of Deuteronomy. He says, if you will obey my law and hold fast to it, I'll bless you. If you don't, I'll curse you. And then when you get into the book of Judges, what does he do in the book of Judges? In the book of Judges, God effectively demonstrates to us this ebb and flow that was associated with the patterns of Israel's life and the way that they lived day in and day out. They would get to the point where God would say, I'll be your God, you'll be my children. They say, okay, that's a great plan. They get blessed by God because they do God's word. They obey what God says. They get blessed, they get blessed, they get blessed. They get to the top. They go, I got this, no problem. They forget about God. They go into captivity. They're under suffering and pain. And they finally say, oh God, we messed up. They ask for help after they've messed up. And then what happens? They get uplifted again. And it's this natural ebb and flow that comes as a result of them getting cocky and arrogant, thinking they're self-made, only to be blown up. When they're blown up, they finally go back and go, okay, God, sorry, I ask for forgiveness, please. And then God lifts it up. It's the ebb and flow. And it is a very practical picture of the very word and the very command that had been given to them, that they were to honor God. And if they did not honor God, that there would be a consequence. And then that's when, of course, other things were given to them. During the time of Moses, it started with the building of the tabernacle. By the way, oftentimes the tabernacle was referred to as God's house or a temple, believe it or not. The difference between the tabernacle and the actual temple that we know of today was a tabernacle was made of

0: tent material, right? It was a soft tent-like structure where the temple was actually all these building blocks and stones and so on and so forth. And so there's a significant and consequential difference between them. But what wasn't different was the place that they both carried. What was not different was the fact that there was a Holy of Holies, that there was a place of sacrifice, and there was a place where people came that they might give honor to the true and living God, that they might worship him. And there were rules from within the temple that were to be adhered to strictly by God. And if those rules were not adhered to strictly, there would be consequences, significant consequences. So the temple for many years was a place where people congregated, where they praised God, where they walked in obedience to God, where they came together and they offered sacrifice to God to find redemption, at least a chofar, as it says in the Hebrew, a covering for their sins. And the pattern was something that was like clockwork. There was a remarkable period of time where they utilized the infrastructure that was provided to them by God to worship God and to do it. And then later on, the temple was used as an infrastructure to defame the people of God. It was used as an infrastructure to take advantage of the people of God. And it happened again and again and again and again. And of course, God accentuated this commandment that was given to him by Moses or through Moses in a way where he practically applied the very truths of the warning that he gave in Deuteronomy by effectively showing what would happen. Again, we see it happening. And by matter of fact, when the people of God chose to ignore the voice of God, God showed grace in bringing in prophets to warn them.
1: 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Pastor James, today you made some convincing points as to why we should engage in the political realm. As you know, there's a big election coming up, not only nationally, but here locally. I think it's safe to say, if we were to cite the statistics of Christians that don't vote, it would be staggering. If Christians did vote, according to biblical principles, we'd see a big difference on election day. Don't you agree?
0: Absolutely, Jane. Look, there's no doubt at all that we would be sitting in a completely different world right now if Christians took responsibility for the call that God had placed upon their lives. And it's amazing to me how many people identify themselves as being committed believers in Orthodox Christianity. They believe the fundamentals of the Bible, yet they completely have X'd themselves out of politics. It's sad. It's actually tragic. If we did engage, and we did it using the numbers that we know exist, even California would be a conservative state.
1: Well said. Thanks, Pastor James. Now let's return to our message as Pastor James speaks for a minute about the relevance of the Old Testament.
0: I keep saying this to everybody. The more familiar you become with the Old Testament, the more aware you will be of everything that follows in the New. I cannot stand the movement that exists within some parts of the church, and yes, even dare I say Calvary Chapels, that say the Old Testament is old stuff. It's not grace. It's none of that. We're all about the New Testament. Actually, the New Testament has no validity unless it is built upon the foundation of the Old. And if you don't know the foundation of the Old, the New Testament becomes completely useless and valuable because it's not built on anything. Like, for example, here's a really simple thing, right? How in the world does Jesus have the authority to forgive you of your sins? If the Old Testament were not valid, then he has no authority to forgive you of your sins. He can't just forgive you of your sins by him saying, yeah, go ahead, I'll let you off. It doesn't work that way. God honors his word above his name. If you don't have the Old Testament, which gives the authority to Jesus to forgive us of our sins, you have no redemption. Why? Because the Old Testament says that there cannot be any forgiveness of sins without the shedding of blood. So you think about that. So the whole idea here is that you cannot throw away one without the other. And this is why you have to know the Old Testament and you have to know the history of the Jews and the Old Testament in order to understand the validity of what's being represented here in the New.
1: Remember, you are the light of the world. A city that is set on a hill cannot be hidden. 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

0: Welcome to Living by Grace, a verse-by-verse study through the Bible with Pastor Mark Galvin of Calvary Chapel Lompa. 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
1: Submit yourselves therefore to God. And he says, resist the devil. This is what we're to do. We're to resist the devil, and God gives you power to do that. He gives you authority in his name. And it's not a thing like you've no doubt seen on TV where, you know, Satan, I cast you out, you know, and I'm chasing you. And it's all these things where I'm doing this against Satan. I'm doing this to Satan. I'm going to make him do this. I'm going to, you know, that's just ridiculous. I mentioned, I believe, last week where it tells us in Jude that Michael the archangel, when he contended over the body of Moses, he didn't bring a railing accusation against the devil. You know, I cringe when I hear people saying, you know, I'm going to kick Satan in the teeth with my boots, and I'm going to do this, that, and the other. I'm going to pull on his horns or whatever. That's his turf. That's the way he likes to fight. He wants you to come on his mat, fight his way. Just as Michael the archangel did, he said, "The Lord rebuke you." And that's how we resist the devil. We submit to God, and when we sense the devil speaking to us, temptation, we resist. Because we can resist. We have the ability. We have the power in Christ. Call on his name. Resist the devil, and the promise, notice, and he will flee from you. He'll flee. He'll leave. He realizes, you know, there's no point. The devil doesn't waste his time. If he knows there's no point of entry, no access, no vulnerability, he's just not going to waste his time. And once again, cannot possess you, but he can harass you, and he can tempt you. Verse 8, draw nigh to God, and he will draw nigh to you. Notice that's two promises in two verses. 7, you resist the devil, he'll flee from you. And then also, draw nigh to God, and he will draw nigh to you. You draw near to God, the promise being, he will draw near to you. If you sincerely seek him, he will draw near to you. You sincerely seek the Lord. If you open the Bible and say, well, you know, I'm just gonna read for a while, and kind of a speed reading thing where you're thinking of something else, that's really not seeking the Lord. It's when you look and study his word, ask God to open up, and you're really contemplating with what he's saying. You see, that's one means by which you can draw near to God. You can draw near to God just by calling on his name, crying out for help. Jesus. The name of Jesus Christ. There's power. Delivering power in the name of Christ. In Jesus' name. God, and he will draw nigh to you. And there's strength there. There's power there as you draw near to him. Cleanse your hands, you sinners, and purify your hearts, ye double-minded. God wants it. You see, in submitting myself to God and resisting, I need to be willing to do my part also, in that, you know, I'm not picking up the things that are tearing me down or taking in the stuff that, you know, is tempting to me, or that which is a destructive element in my life. I'm not to be actively reaching out for those things and participating in any way with them, renting them, buying them, whatever the case may be, borrowing them. Cleanse your hands. Just get rid of it. Don't touch it. Don't keep a bottle under the bed or a secret stash in the backyard or whatever. Draw nigh to God, and he will draw nigh to you. Cleanse your hands, you sinners, and purify your hearts, you double-minded. And it's the purification of the heart that takes place when we turn to him. Only God can purify our hearts, but we must, once again, we must submit. We must be willing. If we say, well, I, you know, next week, next month, not right now, it's just too tough right now. It'll always be too tough. It's always too tough. It's never easy for us. It's always impossible for us. That's why God is the only one that does the impossible. He asks us to do our part, and he'll do the impossible. The man with the withered hand, it was impossible for him with that withered hand to reach out. And yet, what did Jesus say? He said, reach forth your hand. Medically speaking, Could have got a doc, you know, note from his doctor. Sorry, Jesus, my patient can't reach out. Could have said no. But he didn't. You know what? I'm going to obey. This is impossible. Physically, there's no way. This hand of mine is withered. It doesn't have the ability. It doesn't have the ability to do what Christ is asking me to do. But once that man said in his heart, I'm going to do it. I'm going to use everything I can. I'm going to use what I'm going to will to do what God asked. And as he obeyed, the impossible was provided. The impossible became possible. And when we ask God to forgive, he purifies our hearts. And it says, you double-minded. Double-minded. This word, in the Greek, it means double-souled. Two souls. And it's where we get our English term, schizophrenic. If someone is just, well, as far as the medical world is concerned, you know, he's multi-personality kind of a thing. Double-minded. You don't have to reach for the pills. You reach out to God. You double-minded, double-souled. We can get that way where we're just so messed up, we can't think straight. Double-minded. God can deal with that. He's done it for thousands of years. It's not something that has just arisen in the last 100 years or so. You know, there's so many psychiatrists that have come up with all kinds of different diagnoses, different medical states, different types of conditions, and many of them are just drummed up because they get rich. I'm bringing forth some kind of a so-called cure. Look, man has been on this planet for a long time, approximately 6,000 years. And really, drugs and pharmaceuticals have only been around for a very short period of time. What did man do 200 years ago? It did a lot better, I think, without the professionals, psychiatry and psychology. Well, I think medical doctors are great, but be careful. God can take care of the double-minded. Be afflicted and mourn and weep. Let your laughter be turned to mourning and your joy to heaviness. Now, this church, once again, there were a lot of problems in this church, and there was a lot of pride. And as I mentioned previously, there was just that desire of many in this congregation. I want to be the pastor. I want to teach. I want to be up front. And James, remember, he doesn't pull any punches. He grew up in the same house that Jesus grew up in. He's his little brother. And he knows what's right and wrong. And, you know, he grew up probably with his older brother. And we don't have a record of the things that took place as far as, you know, the conversations that Jesus had as the older brother to James. But, I just got to imagine that Jesus probably told him a lot of things. Do this, little brother. Don't do that. Do this, do that. So James has got this thing where he just says what's right, what's wrong, and he doesn't really beat around the bush. He just calls, he says, you guys, he speaks to us collectively, he says, you guys are adulterers, adulteresses. You don't put up with this stuff. You guys are filled with pride. You know, he doesn't, you know, mollycoddle us. And that's, what was that, 200 years ago they came up with that term? But, you know, he doesn't baby us or pamper us. He says, humble yourselves. You know, be afflicted. Be afflicted and mourn and weep. Let your laughter be turned to mourning and your joy to heaviness. It's interesting how we can become so comfortable with sin in our own lives and the condition of man. Remember with the Corinthians, they were allowing an individual, a man, to live with his stepmother or his mother-in-law, depending on the way, either way, you know, it's ridiculous from an immoral standpoint. And Paul wrote to the Corinthians, said, look, you guys are allowing something that the world doesn't even get into. You guys are, instead of being an example, you're being a detriment to the society you live in. And just because you can speak in tongues or, you know, you can interpret.

tongues or you have the gift of evangelism, you guys are, you're nothing. That's what Paul said. And so often the Bible, you see the scripture, it brings us back to that place, to the place where we belong. I'm just nothing. You know, we spend all this time building ourselves or thinking more of ourselves than we ought. And, you know, people telling us, you know, that we're great and we really aren't. And we know that, but, you know, we want other people to think so. So it's something where God is constantly having to humble us. Be afflicted and mourn and weep. Let your laughter be turned to mourning and your joy to heaviness. Humble yourselves in the sight of the Lord, and he shall lift you up. So if you're having difficulty, if you're in sin, or if there's an area of bondage in your life as a believer, it's something that needs to be repented of, mourned over. Lord, forgive me. I'm just allowing this stuff to continue and continue, and it needs to stop. And help me right now, Lord, forgive me. And right now, you see, it can be better. It can be a whole lot better. And you can leave here getting better and knowing, hey, I can. The Lord's got something better for me. And I'm doing better now, and I can continue to do better and do his will and be led of his Spirit and experience the power of God and be victorious in this area. Now, in verse 11, he says, speak not evil one of another, brethren. He that speaketh evil of his brother and judgeth his brother speaketh evil of the law and judgeth the law. But if thou judge the law, thou art not a doer of the law, but a judge. Judging your brethren. Judging your brother in Christ. It's something that, you know, we kind of do by nature. We see a certain set of circumstances and we think the worst. We hear something about a brother or sister and, you know, we automatically believe oftentimes the gossip the stories that are told. And you think of James having Jesus Christ as his brother, God in the flesh. And remember that James, prior to his conversion, thought his brother was crazy. Thought he was mad, out of his mind. And growing up, it wasn't until after the resurrection that he became a believer. So when Jesus was a teenager, or even before that, as a young man or what have you, you see James, his little brother, always thinking, you know, it's my brother, man. And I can imagine that James, here from personal experience, is saying, gosh, you know, don't make the same mistake I did. Talk about judging a brother and doing a horrible job at it. You know, he misjudged his brother, his literal brother, Jesus Christ, who is God in the flesh. How wrong can you be? When someone's God and you don't know it, that's as wrong as you can be. You can't be any more off than that. And yet, you know, he came to his senses, or I should say he came to repentance, but he's speaking to you and I, speak not evil one of another, brethren. We don't have the ability to judge. Only God can judge. And in Matthew's gospel, remember the Sermon on the Mount where Jesus spoke of judging one another, and he says there in Matthew that how can you judge your brother if you got a beam in your eye? And the beam there being, you know, you think of a giant like a 4x8, you know, 15-foot 4x8 beam and sticking in your eye, you're not going to be able to help your brother who has a speck, a little tiny mote or a speck in his eye, because your beam would, you know, it's going to get in the way. And that's what Jesus was referring to. The beam is that self-righteous attitude of it, where we're always judging or being hypercritical of other people. See, that gets in the way. I can't, you know, trying to minister to someone, it's just, you know, they pick up on the fact that I'm a holier-than-thou person, where I'm looking down on them, and they're not able to receive. They're not going to receive. And it's kind of like that Jesus kind of uses an illustration. Reminds me of the Three Stooges. Remember, Mo would be carrying that big beam and then hit, you know, curling turn. They'd be turning and hitting each other. And it becomes a comical, you know, a sad comedy, if that can be. If that's, I guess that's an oxymoron, but you get the picture. It gets sad. But we're like that. It's in a sense, it's comical. We can't help anyone if we're judgmental. It just won't work. We don't have

the right spirit. Speak not evil one of another, brethren. He that speaketh evil of his brother and judgeth his brother speaketh evil of the law and judgeth the law. And James, growing up in that house, you know, his older brother Jesus never condemning him. He knew the grace of God. He saw the grace. He saw the mercy of God and how gracious Christ was to his little brother, never condemning him. But when we condemn others, we're judging the law of God. And judgeth the law. But if thou judge the law, if you put yourself in the position of a judge, thou art not a doer of the law, but a judge. And that should cause us all to cringe. You know, we don't want to be in that position. You know, God's position. He's the only one that deserves. He's the only one that can judge. There's one lawgiver who is able to save and to destroy. Who art thou that judgest another? When we think of that, that's a great question to ask ourselves. Who art thou that judgest another? So often we become critical and we can see the sin in the life of other people that is familiar to us. We're able to diagnose and discern their condition because we're so familiar with it in our own lives. We've seen it in our lives. We know it personally. We've experienced it. Who art thou that judgest another? Remember with the woman caught in adultery, that the religious leaders, remember they took her, and it says that they actually caught her in the very act. How the man was released, I don't know. But they caught them in the act of adultery. They take her, bring her to Jesus, and demand, hey, the law tells us that she must be stoned because she's an adulteress. And remember, Jesus began to write in the dirt. And then he spoke to them and said, he who is without sin, cast the first stone. And we don't know what he was writing, but it could have been that he might have been writing down words, certain sins, or situations. Who knows what he was writing? It could have been that he was writing down things that these guys, as they're looking down at the dirt, the things he's writing, they realize, wow, you know, we're guilty of the same kind of thing. But it tells us, we don't know what he wrote, but he wrote, and he said, he who's without sin, let him cast the first stone. Then from the eldest to the youngest, they all drop their rocks. And then the woman that was left there, as Jesus spoke to her, where are your accusers? They're all gone. They've left. Neither do I condemn you. But he said, go and sin no more. You're forgiven, but, you know, remove yourself from that. Sin no more. Don't go back. Don't get involved in that. You know, sin no more. And he was without sin, let him cast the first stone. So here he says, who art thou that judgest another? Who am I? Well, you know, I'm guilty. I shouldn't be judging people. It's when I think, well, you know, I've been doing good for so long, and you know, the stuff I'm forgiven. So, you know, I haven't done those things for 10 years. So now I can judge. Who art thou that judgest another? 13, go to now, you that say, today or tomorrow we will go into such a city and continue there a year and buy and sell and get gain. You know, for the individual that says, you know, I'm gonna become educated, nothing wrong with that, but making all the plans, say, I'm going to do this, that, and the other thing, I'm going to get my diploma, I'm going to get my degree, I'm going to move to this city or that place, I'm going to, you know, buy a house in Beverly Hills, I'm going to make, you know, $15 million, and then, you know, making all these plans. There's nothing wrong with making plans, nothing wrong with being rich, but the key is God's will. Whereas you know not what shall be on the morrow. Nobody can predict tomorrow but God. For what is your life? It is even a vapor that appeareth for a little time and then vanisheth away. The older I get, the more I realize that life, that this verse is true. The more vaporesque, so to speak. It's not a real word, but it's just a vapor, isn't it? As you look back, the older you get, the more of a vapor it becomes, your past. And you're thinking, is this all there is? You know, another
10, 20, 30, 40, is that all there is? I've already lived a long time, and is that all there is? You know, when you're 10 and you're thinking of, you know, somebody that's 20, that's a long time. I remember thinking, you know, when I was a teenager, thinking I turned 20, you know, they were over the hill. And you're thinking, you know, you're 20, you think of someone that's 40, it's like, wow, man, that person's really old, man. That's now I go, man, I wish I was 40. That's so young, you know. It's all relevant, isn't it? And yet, it's all a vapor. It's all just a vapor. It's just, it's, you know, remember, Solomon spoke of just the things that he lived for. It's just vanity. It's emptiness. It is even a vapor that appeareth for a little time and then vanisheth away. See, but for that time, if we invest our lives in the kingdom of God, those investments

0: Very interesting. But that is as God said that Israel in the last days would be a burdensome stone, a troublesome stone to the entire world. And very likely, I believe that the rapture will take place before the Magog invasion, when Russia invades Israel. I believe that'll take place before, the rapture will take place before that. And so I'm not predicting anything, by the way. I'm just saying. Russia's moving to Syria with her helicopters, and that's not good. And from a standpoint of if you're not a believer, you need to be ready, because the Lord could come back tonight. And those who are living in the last days. Well, anyways, let's continue here. For that you ought to say, if the Lord will, we shall live and do this or that. But now you rejoice in your boastings. All such rejoicing is evil. God always has to be at the forefront of our plans. Lord, if you will. Lord, is this what you want for me? Check in with him. Lord, is this, or am I just beating a dead toad here? Is this what you have? If it's not what you have for me, this is not good. If you don't have this for me, this is going to be useless. It's going to be futile. It's going to be like Solomon. All it's empty. All is emptiness, chasing of the wind, vanity, vexation, torment of spirit. And I think of in my past, I think some things I committed myself to, and I go, why? Why did I do that? Spent so many years, trying to educate myself in this area so I could become this or that, and it just was empty. Put God first. Therefore, to him that knoweth to do good and doeth it not, to him it is sin. Sins of commission, we commit sin by disobeying God. There's also sins of omission where we know we're supposed to do something, but we don't do it. We know we're supposed to say something, we don't say it. We commit sins, and through a practice or through disobedience, or we through omission, where we say, we don't do what we're supposed to do. I know I'm supposed to do this, I just don't want it. It's both sin. Therefore, to him that knoweth to do good, you know what God wants you to do, and doeth it not, to him it is sin. And you see, that can include all kinds of things. And the Holy Spirit, he lets you know when it's sin. And then it becomes our determination. So we determine, yeah, okay, I'm gonna repent and go your way, or I'm going to rebel. I'm just going to continue to do what I want. The results are diametrically opposed. They are completely different. Obedience, the path of obedience that brings blessing, fulfillment, satisfaction, all the glorious things that God has for us. Disobedience looks good, sounds good, tastes good for a short period of time, always ends in death. To be carnally minded is death. Maybe not physical death. Might be the death of relationship, the death of a family, the death of a job, the death of whatever it might be. It ultimately, it's going to end in death physically. But the wages of sin is death. So it behooves us, benefits us greatly to just do what God says. And it's also the greatest blessing. So we're going to pick up next week in the fifth chapter. If you want to read verses 1 through 13, you can be prepared for next week. Remember that we have our Father. We just pray, use us, Lord, to your glory. We might be an example, a witness to those in the community. Give opportunity to share and to be a testimony. And Lord, that you would just bless, Father, that you would provide according to your will and purposes. And ask, Father, also tonight that you would just minister to our hearts, strengthen us by your Spirit, and direct us by your Spirit. May we be more sensitive and more willing to be led, Lord, and to see the great things that you're able to do, that only you can do, Lord. May we depend on you in those impossible circumstances, and that we might see, just as Abraham, as so many the Old Testament characters, that nothing is too hard for you. May we hold on to that, Father. In Jesus' name, amen.
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0: Hello, and welcome to our program, Divine Roots, with Pastor George Nevarez, the lead pastor of Calvary Chapel in Arroyo Grande. Let's continue our study in the book of Hebrews with Pastor George.
1: Maybe I should have given my life to Jesus and then died immediately. Because since I've given my life to Jesus, there's been times of unfaithfulness and disobedience. Well, then praise the Lord that you're here tonight and we're reading about Sarah and Abraham and Noah and many of the other saints that we're going to be reading about. Why? Because they had moments of unbelief. And even though we know that she, Sarah, struggled in her faith at times, this is all that we read about when it comes to her faith in verse 11 of Hebrews chapter 11. She judged him faithful who had promised. That's all we read about. If we had never read the Old Testament, if we had never known anything about Sarah, and we had just read for the first time about Sarah here in Hebrews chapter 11, verse 11, we would look and go, wow, this woman believed from the very start. She was a faithful woman. That when God said something to her, she judged him faithful who had promised. No mention whatsoever about her laughing. No mention whatsoever about her lying. No mention about her and Hagar. No mention of that. No mention about her taking matters into her own hands. No mention of that whatsoever. As far as the east is from the west, because she's in paradise. She's in heaven. There's no mention, no record of her doing any of the things that we read about in Genesis concerning her walk and her journey with God. What we read is that she judged him faithful who had promised. And that's the reason why the miracle took place of her being able to give birth at the age that she was in. She was able to give birth to Isaac. And yes, it's true. She struggled at times in her faith, right? Like we talked about. She took matters into her own hands. Try to fulfill God's promises her way. And even though she did all of those things, here's the one thing that she did right. She kept believing in God.

She kept believing in God. Listen, I know that we have had moments, and I know that we have had times that we can look in our Christian walk and be like, oh man, I could have done that better. I should have never done that. And I totally did that. And I am guilty. Guilty. And perhaps some of you are still paying the consequences because of that. Whether they be emotional, whether they be mental, whether they be physical, whatever, relational, you're still paying for the things that you did, the unfaithfulness, the disobedience, whatever the case might be. Whatever the case might be. But yet here you are still believing. Here you are still believing. Have you messed up? Have I messed up? Have we messed up? You better believe it. Have you been unfaithful? Have I been unfaithful? Have we been unfaithful? Yeah. Disobedient? Yeah. Have we struggled? Have we taken matters into our own hands? Yes. And we have messed up. And there are times when, man, it's just like, gosh, Lord, I'm so embarrassed whenever I think about that. Whenever that comes up. Whenever the devil brings that up. Whenever I'm reminded of that moment in my life. Oh, it embarrasses me. I cringe. I wish I had never done that. Gosh, I wish I had never opened Pandora's box. And now forever I'm going to have to struggle with this and be tempted by this. And I just wish that I should have, could have, would have. All of us have that. And here's the one thing that all of us can do, having done all of those things. Keep believing like Sarah kept believing. Kept believing. She just kept on believing with all her flaws and all of her failures. She kept on believing. And sometimes she barely even had faith. Barely. But what did Jesus say? Matthew 17:20, Luke 17:6. If you have faith as a mustard seed, even if you have little tiny faith, if your faith is barely hanging on, keep believing in Jesus. And if that's all you can offer is a little tiny faith, God can work with that. Because God is the God of miracles. If Sarah can have a baby at 75, if Abraham can have a baby at 100, surely God can work with your little tiny faith. Surely. Surely he can do that. If he can save us, if he could take us from spiritually dead to spiritually alive, if he can do that, if he can transform our life, surely he can work with any amount of faith that you give them. What I love about the seeds, about the mustard seed, is that it's considered the smallest of all of the seeds at that time. Smallest. So that means that even if you have the smallest amount of faith that you've ever had, you give that to Jesus, he can work with that. He can increase that. He can grow that. A mustard seed, mustard tree, roots, life, height, strength. That's what will happen to your faith. Even if it's barely hanging on, little tiny faith, he will make sure that it grows deep, rooted, thick, fruitful. Now remember this, and I want you to always remember this. The last thing to ever grow on a fruit tree is the fruit. You have to remember that. So many times it's like, we want fruit. Where's my fruit? Well, I guess if the faith was like going to Bonds and there's your fruit. Right? All year round, there's some kind of fruit. That's not the way it works. I have a plum tree in my backyard. Call it Mr. Plummy. There's fruit on it, but it's not ready yet. Took a couple of years for that tree to finally produce fruit. First, we had to plant it. And then the roots had to grow deep. It was so thin. I remember the first year we planted it. Anytime there was a windstorm, I'm like, it's going to die. It's going to die. It's going to die. And it endured, man. It endured. Teeny, tiny, skinny little thing. I thought, no way. There's no way. But luckily, it had grown downward before it grew upward. I mean, it got to the point where not even the strongest winds that we have had wouldn't mess with that tree at all. That tree's straight. It's not bent. It's straight. And it's rooted. Now it's thick. It's powerful. It's green. There's flowers everywhere on it. But the very last thing to mature, to grow, is the fruit. Be patient with yourself. When you don't see fruit in your life, remember that's the last thing. Maybe right now in your life, it's time for you to grow deeper. Let that happen. Let the roots. Goodness, I'll tell you this right now. If you don't have no roots, you have no fruits. Understand that? If you don't have roots,

0: you will not have fruits. So sometimes in your life, you have to let the Lord work with your roots. And sometimes he'll take you back to some stuff that you thought maybe you had overcome, and it turns out that you haven't. And that's the reason why certain behaviors have been coming out. Because there is still resentment and bitterness and hurt and regret. Or there's still a craving for, a desire for, something that you need to give to the Lord so that the roots can continue growing deeper. He'll take you back to your roots. He'll take you back sometimes to some of those places where you still condemn yourself, where you still cringe, where you're still like, I don't know if I'm forgiven. I don't know. I don't know if I'm going to heaven. Every time I think about that moment, that time, those times, I wonder. And so the Lord goes, all right, then we're going to have to work with your roots. Sometimes it's just time for you to grow. It's just those periods where you're just, it's springtime and it's just the green and it's mellow and it's sweet and it's nice and it's chill and relax and enjoy it. Praise the Lord. At least you got leaves. Again, the last thing to grow is the fruit. But if you don't let the Lord work with the roots, if you don't allow yourself to just grow in the Lord, you're never going to see the fruit. You never are. If you're willing to give the Lord whatever amount of faith you have, he can work with that. He can absolutely work with that. Even if you have small faith, God can work with that, because that's basically what God did with Sarah's faith. And I want you just to remember that tonight. As we talk about Sarah, Sarah had little faith at times. Little faith. I mean, really, honestly, I think when it came to Hagar, she barely had any faith. She just kind of gave up a little bit. Like, she gave up on herself and just said, okay, you mean this way, Lord. This is the way I'm going to believe, this way, which was the totally wrong way. And that made a mess. To this day, we're suffering because of that decision. Ishmael, Islam, because of that. Because she took matters into her own hands, man, we're still dealing with that. So the fact that she struggled in her faith, what I love is how the Lord was able to use that as part of her testimony and really her legacy. Now, if you're still in Genesis, go ahead now, go to Genesis chapter 21. And the Lord visited Sarah, and he had said, and the Lord did for Sarah as he had spoken. For Sarah conceived and bore Abraham a son in his old age at the set time of which God had spoken to him. And Abraham called the name of his son who was born to him, whom Sarah bore to him, Isaac, which literally means laughter or mockery. Did you know that? So really, when Sarah was laughing, she was mocking God a little bit. Ever done that to God? In your frustration, in your lack of faith, in your discouragement, kind of mocked God, or just the word or the promises or whatever you read about that God talks about concerning you, you're like, yeah, right. Sure. How many times have you said that? How long have I been waiting? Yeah, right. And I love that Sarah uses, like, you know what? I'm going to use this as part of my testimony. This is going to be part of my legacy. I'm going to tell everyone that there was a time when I didn't believe in God, that I had a hard time believing that God was going to do this. And so then when God actually fulfilled this incredible promise, I named my son Laughter, Isaac. But, which, by the way, means mockery. It wasn't like I was laughing, like, ha, that was so, I was mocking God. Like, I'm embarrassed to say that, but I'm going to say it because God forgave me in that. And God still fulfilled his promise even through my mockery, my disobedience, my lack of faith. Even then, God proved himself faithful. And that's our testimony, isn't it? I mean, that's part of my testimony. That when I testify about God, I could say this. And that's the reason why I say this. How you doing, George? By the grace of God. That's my legacy. My legacy is the grace of God. Because I have mocked him. I have laughed at him. I've lost it with him. I've given up on him. I've turned my back on him. I've disobeyed him. I've done it all to him. I have. But by God's grace, I'm still here. That's what I love about Isaac and his name. The fact that Abraham and Sarah called him Isaac, which obviously means that when Abraham and Sarah got together, Sarah must have been like, yeah, I know, I can't believe I lied to Jesus, but yeah. I just had a hard time believing that you and I are going to have a kid. But nevertheless, that's what happened. So then Abraham circumcised his son Isaac when he was 8 days old, as God had commanded him. Now Abraham was 100 years old when his son Isaac was born to him. And Sarah said, God has made me laugh, and all who hear will laugh with me. And now this is a different kind of laugh. It's not a mocking laugh. It's a celebration laugh. Love that. Tears turn into laughter. She also said, who would have said to Abraham that Sarah would nurse children? For I have borne him a son in his old age. Man, what a trip. And so then we get to verse 12 now, right? Let me get back to Hebrews 11. So Hebrews 11, now verse 12. Therefore, from one man, and him as good as dead, were born as many as the stars of the sky and the multitude, innumerable as the sands which is by the seashore. So again, now going back to Abraham, who was at the age of where he was pretty much as good as dead. He was 100 years old. I guess, biblically speaking, if you're 100 years old, you're as good as dead. Kind of. Whenever I read someone's 100 years old, I'm like, wow. Cheers. Happy birthday, 100-year-old. Especially when they're like still moving around, walking and eating cake and things like that. I'm like, man, I want to be like that. I'm inspired by that. But the Bible says you're as good as dead when you're 100 years old. And it was at the age of 100 years old that Isaac was born to Abraham, just like God had promised. This is again about God's keeping his promise. That's what this is about. God keeping his promise. And of course, from Isaac, go on to Jacob, which ultimately will lead to the nation of Israel being born. But not just the children of Israel, but all who live by faith in Christ Jesus. Now, I don't know if I'm going to read all of it. I'm a pretty fast reader, so if you want to just kind of keep up with me, here we go. I'm just going to read excerpts of Romans chapter 3 and Romans chapter 4, where Paul really just talks about how Abraham is really the father of those who have placed their faith in Jesus. Okay, so I'm just going to read it. Catch it. Can we boast then that we have done anything to be accepted by God? No. Because our acquittal is not based on obeying the law. It is based on faith. So we are made right with God through faith and not by obeying the law. After all, is God the God of the Jews only? Isn't he also the God of the Gentiles? Of course he is. There's only one God, and he makes people right with himself only by faith, whether they're Jews or Gentiles. Abraham was, humanly speaking, the founder of the Jewish nation, of course, right? Abraham, Isaac, Jacob, 12 tribes, Israel. What did he discover about being made right with God? If his good deeds had made him acceptable to God, he would have had something to boast about, but that was not God's way. For the scripture tells us that Abraham believed God, and God counted him as righteous because of his faith. Now, what we're reading here in Romans chapter 3 is what we're reading here in Hebrews chapter 11, verse 12, where God takes Abraham outside and he says, look up, look up. Can you count the stars? They're innumerable. That's how many kids you're going to have. Now, this is being said to a man who has no child, no children. And as he looks at his wife, he's like, and we're probably not going to have any children. They're going to have to be adopted. Nope. They're going to come through you. Israel's going to come through you. But in terms of adoption, the Gentiles, us, the rest of us, we are going to be children of Abraham as well. And not because of anything to do with Abraham's blood, but because of the blood of Jesus Christ. Because it's always been about living by faith in God. Only faith pleases God. So Abraham believed, had faith in God, and so therefore God counted or considered Abraham righteous because of his faith. Goes on to say in Romans 3 and Romans 4. When people work, their wages are not a gift, but something that they have earned. But people are counted as righteous, not because of their work, but because of their faith in God who forgives sinners. David also spoke of this when he described the happiness of those who are declared righteous without working for it. Oh, what joy for those whose disobedience is forgiven, whose sins are put out of sight. Yes, what joy for those whose record the Lord has cleared of sin. Can I get an amen on that? Now, is this blessing only for the Jews or is it also for the Gentiles? Well, we have been telling you from the very start that Abraham was counted as righteous because he believed in God. So therefore, Abraham is the spiritual father of those who have faith. those who are counted as righteous because of their faith in Jesus. Thus fulfilling this part of God's promise to Abraham, which we just read here in Hebrews chapter 11, verse 12. Then he brought him outside and said, look now towards heaven and count the stars if you are able to number them. And he said to him, so shall your descendants be. And he believed in the Lord and he accounted it to him for righteousness. It's not just the Jewish people. It's anyone and everyone who has ever given their lives to Jesus. How many of those people have lived and continue to live to this day? And so that's the reason why God took Abraham outside and said, look up. Do you see all these stars? You can't even count them. That's how many descendants you're going to have, innumerable. It's just impossible. And I love how in Revelation, when it talks about the people, the church actually being there before the Lord, it says, people from all tongues. And I mean, there's just no number beyond count. There are so many people. Hebrews chapter 6, verses 13 through 15, it says, for when God made a promise to Abraham, because he could swear by no one greater, he swore by himself saying, surely, blessing I will bless you, and multiplying I will multiply you. And so after he had patiently endured, he obtained the promise. What is the point of that verse right there? God keeps his promises. What promises has God made to you specifically? He's going to keep those promises. What promises do you cling on in the Word of God? He's going to fulfill those promises. And then there are promises that have to do with the entire church, that have to do to all believers, like being saved. That when we die or when we are raptured, we will be with Him forever. Do you believe those promises? You have to believe them. You have to continue believing. And even though you may struggle, you might fluctuate in intensity concerning your faith in God, keep having faith. Don't give up. I mean, that's the story, or that's the example. That's something that we can learn from Sarah. She fluctuated in her faith. Same with Abraham. He fluctuated too. But they kept believing. They were imperfect, but they kept believing. And that's the reason why we're reading about them here in Hebrews chapter 11. God keeps his promises. And even generations after Abraham, Isaac, and Jacob, we read in Joshua 21, verse 45, not a word failed of any good thing which the Lord had spoken to the house of Israel. All came to pass. God keeps his promises. He has made promises to you. He's going to keep them. Both Abraham and Sarah were not perfect in their faith, but they kept their faith in God. And it says in 1 Corinthians 16, verse 13, be watchful, stand firm in the faith. Hey, you might be going through a tough time, perhaps the toughest time ever. And it may not even be you. It may be one of your loved ones. You're just like, oh my gosh. Stand firm in the faith. Believe that God has a plan, that he has a purpose. There's a reason why. And it all leads to him if we keep our faith in him. That whatever you go through, if you have faith in him, you're going to end up with him. That's the point, that you will be with him. You have to continue believing that regardless of how dark it might get, how stormy things might be, how windy things might get, how unsettling things can get. Keep standing firm in the faith. Deuteronomy 31, verse 6, be strong and of good courage. Listen, what does it say to be courageous? The reason why we are told to be courageous is because scary things are going to happen in our lives. Because there's going to be moments where we are afraid, when we are going to fear, when we are going to doubt, when we're going to be troubled. And so God says, be strong and then have courage. Courage means walking by faith when you are afraid. And in some cases, deathly afraid. Jesus was courageous as he carried his cross to Golgotha. He was courageous as he was being nailed on the cross. He was courageous as he took his last breath and he said, unto you I lift my spirit. Courageous, painful, torturous, death. But he was courageous. And to him, Jesus has been given the honor of sitting at the right-hand side of his Father. You have a name above all names. King of Kings, the Lord of Lords. But look what he had to go through. Some of us may go through something like that, or maybe not. Either way, we're going to go through times where we're going to have to choose to be courageous. We're going to have to choose to keep stepping towards the Lord. We're going to have to keep the faith no matter what. Even though we may be tempted to give it up, though we may be discouraged and want to give it up, don't give it up. Be strong and of good courage. Do not fear nor be afraid of them. For the Lord your God, he is the one who goes with you, and he will not leave you nor forsake you. And really, when we read about Abraham and we read about Sarah, it's really the story of God's faithfulness to them. That's really what we're reading about. What I want you to see as we go through the book of, or the chapter, Hebrews 11, is that you would see God's faithfulness more so than their faithfulness. Because they all had flaws. They all had problems, but God kept his promise. God remained faithful to them, even when they struggled keeping their faith in God. Philippians chapter 1, verses 3 through 6. I love what Paul says. I thank my God upon every remembrance of you, always in every prayer of mine, making request for you with all joy for your fellowship in the gospel from the first until now, being confident of this very thing, that he who has begun a good work in you will complete it until the day of Jesus Christ. Now that's a promise. God has made you a promise right there. He who has begun a good thing, he will finish it. And you have the power to stop him or to let it happen. It's up to you. But he has made a promise. And if you let him, he will fulfill that promise. He will fulfill that promise. If you gave your life to Jesus, that's when it began. That's when the work began. And if you believe and you keep believing, and though maybe your faith fluctuates, maybe you're at a very low point, perhaps even the lowest point of your faith ever, you still haven't given it up. Or maybe you're at the highest point of your walk ever. Praise the Lord. Amen. Either way, do not give up the faith. Because he who has begun a good work, he promises to complete it if you let him. So let him complete the work that he started. Keep the faith. Amen.
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0: 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Immorality is so commonplace, it's permeated our culture, our entertainment, and even our churches. Today, Dr. David Jeremiah offers wisdom on avoiding sexual temptation. Here's David with his message, Power Up Purity, Proverbs about Purity.
1: Purity is one of the subjects we talk very little about, especially in the church. And yet it is the most important principle for living a life of integrity. We see this principle broken so many times these days in the political world and even in the church world. The Bible gives us some powerful lessons about this subject, and the book of Proverbs is filled with them. We've gathered them together, and we're going to talk about them today as we talk about how to power up purity, Proverbs about purity.
2: We live in a day when immorality seems to be the popular discussion in almost every venue, where it seems as if there's no place where it is not accepted. Christians argue for their immorality. Politicians openly and flagrantly express their immorality. Talk show hosts make it the brunt of their jokes. It filters down. It has an impact. It touches all of us whether we know it's happening or not. And yet the Word of God is very clear, and the book of Proverbs especially deals with the issues that affect us in this society in which we live. There are several extended passages in the book of Proverbs in the early part of the book.

where we see a father trying to warn his son about the problems that await him if he is not careful, problems of immorality. At this place in the book of Proverbs, it becomes quite apparent that the source of the instruction is the Ten Commandments. The message in Proverbs is an exposition of the seventh commandment found in Exodus 20 and verse 14. You shall not commit adultery. It affects not only immorality within a marital relationship, but immorality before any relationship. Solomon, who is the human author of most of the Proverbs, is remembering what happened to his father David. And he's knowing the tendency of his own feeble heart. And he's watching the addiction of his own sons. And he does all he can do to shout out the warnings concerning the dangers of playing with the fire of immorality. The first words come in the second chapter, beginning in verse 16. And I want you to note that Solomon said all these things, and I'm going to read them to you. Somebody's going to say, you shouldn't talk about this in church. Well, if we shouldn't talk about it in church, it shouldn't be in the Bible then, right? I want to make sure you see this is in the Bible. That's why I want you to look down at your Bibles and read what I'm going to read, beginning in the second chapter in the 16th verse. To deliver you from the immoral woman, from the seductress who flatters with her words, who forsakes the companion of her youth and forgets the covenant of her God, for her house leads down to death and her paths to the dead. None who go to her return, nor do they regain the paths of life. Now, I need to tell you that in these passages, it appears somewhat one-sided, as you can see. It sounds as if we're picking on the women and not being faithful to the men. But please understand that this passage is a passage that describes a father's counsel to his son. So therefore, he's going to warn his son about what he considers to be the dangers out there awaiting him. If Solomon had chosen to sit down and talk with his daughter, he could have said exactly the same things to her about those men who would lure her into temptation. It seems to me today that within our culture, the ground is kind of level there. It's not one more than the other. It seems to be both and. So we will take this in a rather generic way. And every time you think that I'm talking about women in an unkind way, just remember, I'm just using the words of the scripture as they were presented from the format of a father talking to his son. Now, having read all of these instructions in chapters 2 through 6, the Proverbs of immorality, I want to tell you a story. I want to tell you the parable of immorality. If you have never read this, you will wonder if somebody who is a screenwriter hasn't gotten a hold of the book of Proverbs and changed it around. For once again now in your Bibles, turn to Proverbs 7 and verse 6. Solomon tells this story about immorality. Listen. For at the window of my house, I looked through my lattice, and I saw among the simple, I perceived among the youths, a young man devoid of understanding, passing along the street near her corner. And he took the path to her house, and in the twilight, in the evening, in the black and dark night, and there a woman met him with the attire of a harlot and a crafty heart. She was loud and rebellious, and her feet would not stay at home. At times she was outside, at times in the open square, lurking at every corner. So she caught him and kissed him. With an impudent face, she said to him, I have peace offerings with me. Today I have paid my vows. So I came out to meet you, diligently to seek your face, and I have found you. I have spread my bed with tapestry, colored coverings of Egyptian linen. I have perfumed my bed with myrrh, aloes, and cinnamon. Come, let us take our fill of love until morning. Let us delight ourselves with love, for my husband is not at home. He has gone on a long journey and has taken a bag of money with him and will come home on the appointed day. And with her enticing speech, she caused him to yield. With her flattering lips, she seduced him.
Immediately he went after her as an ox goes to the slaughter, or as a fool to the correction of the stocks, till an arrow struck his liver. As a bird hastens to the snare, he did not know it would cost his life. The parable of immorality. And it's very quiet in here because we all know people who have gone through that exact experience. Some may have walked through that in their own lives. The Bible speaks very pointedly and very powerfully to the problem of impurity. Here in these passages of Scripture, one of the most important things for us to notice is the price of immorality. We've seen the parables and the Proverbs. Let's notice the price. The price of immorality is first of all presented to us in a number of pictures. I'm sure all of you know what a metaphor is. It takes something that is spoken and uses a picture to build the concept of that in your mind. And beginning in chapter 2, in verse 18, we have some of these metaphors. For her house leads down to death, and her paths to the dead. Notice chapter 5 and verse 4. But in the end, she is bitter as wormwood, sharp as a two-edged sword. Her feet go down to death, and her steps lay hold of hell. Look at chapter 7 and verse 22. Immediately he went after her as an ox goes to the slaughter, or as a fool to the correction of the stocks, till an arrow struck his liver, as a bird hastens to the snare. He did not know it would cost his life. Now, when you put all those together in those pictures, one right after the other, my friend, there is another side to immorality that nobody talks about. There is the pain and the anguish and the hurt and the brokenness and the separation and the awful disappointment. And I know I speak to some wounded hearts, and I do not mean to open the wound and make it more difficult for, but I must speak the truth. Wherever I travel, I see the awful pain of this kind of activity. When I see children being hustled off between mother and father, taken on an airplane so that they're crying when they leave one parent, and then they go to another parent and they stay with them for a while, and they're back and forth because of the broken vows of marriage. My friends, it is an epidemic, and it touches the church almost with the same incidents that it touches the world. And maybe it's time that we go back to read what God says. Maybe if we hear something more about the penalty of immorality from the Word of God, which speaks the truth, we will be cautious not to allow ourselves to be caught in the trap of sin. For Satan goes about as a roaring lion, seeking who may devour, trying to destroy us and ruin our effectiveness for God. He's having a heyday today in the church, among leadership, and in the parishioners of congregations. The price of immorality. Notice, first of all, the pictures. But let me break it down in another way. Let's talk for a moment about the price tags. We all know that when we sin, there is a spiritual price tag. When we do that which God tells us not to do, we pay the penalty. There is always some scar tissue from sin. Yes, God forgives, but God does not take away the consequences. But I don't want to talk about the spiritual price. I want to get down to the practical issues that affect this in our churches and in our homes. Because Solomon looks at us as almost as if he's taking an x-ray picture of this particular time in history. And he tells us what happens when we do not follow God's clear direction about moral purity. First of all, we suffer personally. Proverbs 5:9 says, lest you give your honor to others and your years to the cruel one. One commentator I read said the word cruel one means blackmailer. Lest you give your honor to others and allow yourself to be blackmailed. You pay a price emotionally. Proverbs 5:11-14 says that this kind of activity fills your life with remorse and regret. And you mourn at last when your flesh and your body are consumed, and you say, how I have hated instruction,
and my heart despised correction. I have not obeyed the voice of my teachers, nor inclined my ear to those who instructed me. I was on the verge of total ruin in the midst of the assembly of the congregation. Notice, hated instruction, despised correction, obeyed not the voice of his teachers, inclined not his ear to those who instructed him. Here's a person who looks back on his life and realized that he had been forewarned and he had ignored the warning and had walked headlong into the whole situation in spite of that. I cannot tell you how many times people have come to talk to me over the years of my ministry about relationships that they knew were wrong, that they knew were in violation of the Word of God. And as we have talked, I have explained to them what God's Word said. And they have said, we're going to do this anyway and ask God to forgive us. That's tempting God with presumptuous sin. That's saying, I can do whatever I want and then I can just pray a prayer and God will make it all better. My friend, that is so presumptuous, and it helps you to understand how little you know both about the grace of God and the judgment of God. And then here's one that everyone who's been through a situation in life can certainly talk about, and that is how this deals with you financially. I know guys who work every day, and about 80% of their work goes toward alimony and settlement accounts and attorney's fees because they couldn't stay at home and do what God tells them to do. So they work every day and they're reduced to a crust of bread. It touches you professionally. It says here, verses 18 and 19, for her house leads down to death and her paths to the dead. Now watch this. None who go to her return, nor do they regain the paths of life. A very interesting concept. Yes, God can forgive it, and yes, He will, and I want to make sure before we're finished, anyone caught up in the trap like we're talking about knows that God will forgive you and He'll wash it clean. He'll give you a clean heart, but there is a price to pay. There are consequences. There's scar tissue that develops over the issues that happen. And it's usually true that when someone falls, this is especially true when it's someone in spiritual leadership, they may be forgiven and they may be restored, but they're never restored to the same level of influence that they had before it all happened. They can't recover the lost momentum in their life and regain the paths that once they walked. Then it touches you socially. Notice verses 29 through 35 of the sixth chapter say, so is he who goes to his neighbor's wife. Whoever touches her shall not be innocent. People do not despise a thief if he steals to satisfy himself when he's starving. Yet when he is found, he must restore sevenfold. He may have to give up all the substance of his house. Whoever commits adultery with a woman lacks understanding. That means he's ignorant. He who does so destroys his own soul. Wounds and dishonor he will get, and his reproach will not be wiped away. For jealousy is a husband's fury. Therefore, he will not spare in the day of vengeance. He will accept no recompense, nor will he be appeased, though you give him many gifts. Every time I turn around, somebody's saying, well, if it's just me, and it's just her, and it's all right with me, and it's all right with her, how does that affect anybody else? How many of you know that for every me and every her, there's four or five other people involved at each end? There's no such thing as just me and her. We all as men ought to pray, Almighty God, preserve me from ever having to go in and sit down with my children and explain to them why their mother and I are not going to be together anymore, or why I have violated the covenant of marriage. There's always people hurt. It hurts you professionally, it hurts you socially, and there's a terrible, terrible penalty to be paid. You say, Pastor Jeremiah, this is not a happy message. I know. But it is a message that comes out of the Word of God. And you know, there are all these passages in the book of Proverbs strung together about wisdom. And if one person hears this warning and walks away from an affair that's about to happen, or gets out of an involvement that they've started to get into because they realize that God has sent them this love letter to warn them against the penalty, it will be worth all of the tension I feel in this room right now. Well, that's the problem. Let's talk about how we keep this from happening, all right? I want to get away from the problem. Let's go to the solution. Once again, the book of Proverbs gives us some encouragement. How do I keep this kind of thing from happening in my life?

And I speak as a person who is taking this counsel along with you, because I'm no better than anyone else. I stand on this platform so you can see me, but not because I'm above you. I'm just one of you. I'm a fellow struggler, a fellow human being with all of the same potential to do something terrible if I don't walk with God. But listen to the Proverbs. First of all, respond to the counsel of God's word. Here in this passage that we have read, and in all these passages, there is this plea on the part of the father to the son. Notice chapter 5, verses 1 and 2. My son, pay attention to my wisdom. Lend your ear to my understanding, that you may preserve discretion and your lips may keep knowledge. The word of God will help you. You need to have the word of God flowing through your life, memorizing scripture, hearing God's word, reading books, reading the word of God over and over again. Let the word of God renew your mind and fill your heart with God's truth. Psalm 119 verse 11 says, your word have I hidden in my heart. Why? That I might not sin against you. And Psalm 119 verse 9 says, how can a young man cleanse his way? Listen, by taking heed according to your word. That's it. Let the word of God be your constant companion. Can't get enough of the word of God on Sunday for this to happen, I promise you. Can't get it by listening to Turning Point Radio or watching Turning Point Television. You got to get in the book yourself. Let the word of God come through your spirit. Secondly, reject an arrogant attitude. Notice verse 26 of chapter 7. It says, for she has cast down many wounded. Now watch this. And all who were slain by her were strong men. How many of you know that there's no such person who is totally impervious to this kind of an attack or this kind of an involvement? The first thing we need to do, men, is exercise this knowledge, and women too, that any one of us, no matter what our background, no matter what our circumstance, is capable of doing something to hurt God and hurt the ones that love us, hurt our testimony, and hurt our families. We're capable of it. The Bible says that we're not ever to allow pride to get into our lives, because pride goes before destruction and a haughty spirit before a fall. 1 Corinthians 10:12 says, therefore, let him who thinks he stands take heed lest he fall. Listen to me. Don't be arrogant. Don't think it can't happen to you. I don't care how pristine you may be in your thought process. Remember, let him that thinketh he stand take heed lest he fall. Reject an arrogant spirit. And then thirdly, recognize the danger of conversation. This is happening more and more. Every time we talk to somebody, well, we could just talk. Usually it's not even a sexual thing that begins. It's just, well, she listened to me. She cared about what was going on. I could talk. A reminder to all marital couples, we need to talk more. What's going on right now is we got chat rooms on the internet. We got all kinds of infidelity going on because people are talking to one another on the internet. Now, I'm not saying that every internet relationship is bad, but it's bad if you already have a relationship. Somebody said, well, I'm not sure I'm married to the right woman. My friend, if you're married, you're married to the right woman. Amen. Chat rooms, just the very thought of it. People getting together in the quietness of their study or at work or wherever, developing relationships through conversation. Did you notice when we were going through these passages how much was said about words? In case you didn't, let me just run them by you real quickly. Proverbs 2:16, to deliver you from the immoral woman, from the seductress who flatters with their words. 5:3, for the lips of an immoral woman drip honey and her mouth is smoother than oil. Proverbs 6:24, to keep you from the evil woman, from the flattering tongue of a seductress. Proverbs 7:21, with her enticing speech she caused him to yield. With her flattering lips she seduced him. Just be careful about conversations. There is a line in a conversation between a man and a woman who are not married to each other and are married to somebody else. There's a line in conversation over which you should not cross. When you start discussing personal, intimate things with people who are not your own spouse, you have entered into the danger zone, and it's just a matter of time before all of the things that we've talked about already become personally known to you. Watch out for your conversations. I never saw

0: Timothy 2:22 says, flee youthful lusts. Run from it. I don't have to interpret that. You're in a situation at work where this kind of thing is happening and you're getting kind of drawn into a relationship, ask for a transfer. If you have the power, ask for their transfer. But don't allow yourself to stay in an environment where you are constantly exposed to the same temptation which you are currently not doing well with. Realize the fulfillment of your marriage relationship. It's not only what you do out there, it's what you do at home as well. Now, turn with me. You're not going to believe this is in the Bible, but it is. Let me read, beginning in the 5th chapter, beginning at the 15th verse. Are you ready? Drink water from your own cistern, running water from your own well. Should your fountains be dispersed abroad, streams of water in the streets, let them be only your own and not for strangers with you. Let your fountain be blessed and rejoice with the wife of your youth as a loving deer and a graceful doe. Let her breast satisfy you at all times and always be enraptured with her love. For why should you, my son, be enraptured by an immoral woman and be embraced in the arms of a seductress? You say, that's almost erotic language to be reading in church. It's in the Bible. And what it says is, there isn't anything wrong with sexuality. There's not anything wrong with it. God created it. It's to be enjoyed within the boundary of marriage between one man and one woman who covenanted themselves together for life. And the Bible says in the book of Hebrews that God honors this. That marriage is an honorable thing among all, and the bed undefiled, but fornicators and adulterers God will judge. God teaches us that the best defense is a good offense, right? And when you allow God to work in your own marriage relationship so that it's strong, makes it even more difficult for the tempter to come and lure you away and do something that will destroy your life. Finally, resolve to guard your heart. Proverbs 6:25 says, do not lust after her beauty in your heart, nor let her allure you with her eyelids. The Word of God is such a loving letter. It may sound as if it's harsh when we speak of it in terms like this, but God loves us so much, He wants the best for us. And the best for us does not lie in illicit relationships and immoral conduct. My friend, the best is in a relationship according to God's Word. I have a friend by the name of Richard Furman, who is a doctor in Boone, North Carolina. He is a thoracic surgeon and a wonderful Christian. And we were talking about losing our parents. He told me about his dad, who died when he was 73. And he said, David, one thing I will never forget is that after my dad died, we as children gathered around and were talking to my mom about my dad and their relationship and their marriage. And we got to talking about their wedding. And mom said that when they got married, they didn't have any money for a honeymoon. So they spent their honeymoon in her parents' home, up in the second story of their home. And one of the kids said, Mom, how long did the honeymoon last? She said, it ended yesterday. That's what I want. Isn't that what you want? Isn't that where the joy of life is? Isn't that where godliness is reflected in homes? It ended yesterday. May it be so for us. And let me say this to you. Wherever you are in this process, maybe you have blown it. Maybe there's some scars on your heart. I want to tell you that God will forgive you. And He wants you now to take what's left of your life and make the best of it for His honor and glory. You can't go back and undo what's done, but you can go forward. You can go forward with the principles of God's Word and live your life according to His principles of purity. May God grant that you will do it. And in the process, may you find a way to cultivate a higher love, a love for the Lord Jesus, that will be so great that you would never want to do anything to hurt Him because He's done so much for you.
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3: Here's Abraham obeying what God told him to do, because it's obvious that God told him to pay a tenth. Why a tenth? Why not a seventh, a ninth, thirteenth? Because it's obvious that's what God required. We find in Genesis 28, Jacob. God, if you bring me back here to Bethel, I promise I will give you a tenth of all that I have. Where did he get that from? Okay, Abraham had Isaac. Isaac had Jacob. So obviously it was handed down. I'll give you a tenth. And then we move into the law. God required a tenth. It just keeps going throughout the scriptures. Why that number? Why that percentage? It's obvious this is what God requires. It's pretty simple to me. Folks who try to fight it and try to rationalize it. I had some person send me every verse that had tithing in it and tried to rationalize and try to talk and say what the verse is not saying instead of what it is saying. And I just looked at the email and just said, are you serious? Are you real serious? And trying to say, well, it says 10, but it doesn't mean, see, it was the this and it was just spiritual, theological gymnastics. And I just said, poor folks, just obey God and just move on. Not that deep. It really isn't. It's just not that deep. It really isn't that deep. You know, like my kids used to say, INTS, Dad, it's just not that serious. Sure, just go and do what God requires you to do and just move on. Move on. Now, look at verses 11 through 19. Therefore, if perfection were through the Levitical priesthood, for under it the people received the law, what further need was there that another priest should rise according to the order of Melchizedek and not be called according to the order of Aaron? For the priesthood being changed, of necessity there is also the change of the law. For he of whom these things are spoken belongs to another tribe, from which no man has officiated at the altar. For it is evident that our Lord arose from Judah, of which tribe Moses spoke nothing concerning priesthood. And it is yet far more evident if in the likeness of Melchizedek there arises another priest, who has come not according to the law of the fleshly commandment, but according to the power of an endless life. For he testifies, you are a priest forever, according to the order of Melchizedek. For on the one hand, there is the annulling of the former commandment because of its weakness and unprofitableness. For the law made nothing perfect. On the other hand, there is the bringing in of a better hope through which we draw near to God. Now, the author argues if the Levitical priesthood was so perfect, there would not be a need for another priesthood after the order of Melchizedek. And if there is a changing of the priesthood, there is a need for a changing of the law. Now, there is nothing wrong with the law. Please don't get it twisted. There's nothing wrong with the law. Paul tells us in Romans 7:12 that the law is holy and the commandments holy, just, and good. There's nothing wrong with the law. The weakness and the unprofitableness in verse 18 is describing us. We can't keep the law. We fall heart. We can't keep it. This is why we need the grace of God in our lives, because in and of ourselves, we can't keep the law. This is why we need Jesus to live in us through his Holy Spirit to help us keep the righteous requirements of the law. This is what Paul was talking about in Romans 8, verses 3 and 4, when he says, "For what the law could not do, in that it was weak through the flesh, God did by sending his own son in the likeness of sinful flesh on account of sin. He condemned sin in the flesh," verse 4, "that the righteous requirement of the law might be fulfilled in us who do not walk according to the flesh, but according to the Spirit." So when Jesus came, he fulfilled the law perfectly. He did in the flesh what we could not do. Jesus came to live on this earth, and he fulfilled the law to the T, fulfilled it. He fulfilled the righteous requirement of the law. So now Jesus lives in us. So he enables us to be obedient to his word, something we could not do previously. That's the importance of Jesus living in us, being in us, to help us to do what we can't do on our own. That's the whole purpose, the whole point that he is bringing out here. Now, look at verses 20 to 28. It says, "And inasmuch as he was not made priest without an oath, for they have become priests without an oath, but he with an oath by him who said to him, 'The Lord has sworn and will not relent, you are a priest forever, according to the order of Melchizedek.' By so much more, Jesus has become a surety of a better covenant. Also, there were many priests because they were prevented by death from continuing. But he, because he continues forever, has an unchangeable priesthood. Therefore, he is also able to save to the uttermost those who come to God through him, since he always lives to make intercession for them. For such a high priest was fitting for us, who is holy, harmless, undefiled, separate from sinners, and has become higher than the heavens, who does not need daily as those high priests to offer up sacrifices, first for his own sins and then for the people's. For this he did once for all when he offered up himself. For the law appoints as high priests men who have weaknesses, but the word of the oath which came after the law appoints the Son who has been perfected forever." Now, in the Levitical priesthood, every priest eventually dies. So the priesthood was constantly changing with the death of each priest. In the priesthood, according to Melchizedek, there is only one priest, and that is Jesus Christ. He forever lives, according to verse 24. He ever lives to do what? Well, two things. Save us to the uttermost. And number two, forever pray for us. Save us to the uttermost. And forever pray for us. Jesus forever lives to save us to the uttermost. Not just part of the way. Jesus is not going to say, you know, I save you, but you're going to have to keep yourself from here on out. Now, it's up to you to keep yourself. I saved you. I went to the cross and got salvation for you, but now you got to keep yourself saved. No. He saved us to the uttermost. He ever lives to save us to the uttermost, to all the way to heaven. He saved you not, he just didn't save you and just say, now keep yourself saved. Now, I don't know whether you're going to make it to the end or not, but you just keep yourself saved. No, he saved us to the uttermost. Those who come to God through him. And Jesus also lives to pray us through. This is the ministry, the high priestly ministry of Jesus Christ that I love and that I am banking on and relying on as we speak. Jesus praying us through. Jesus told Peter in Luke 22, verse 31, he says, "Simon, Simon," you know, when the Lord calls your name twice, you know, you know, it's "Simon, Simon." Notice he didn't call him Peter, the rock, the solid one. He called him by his original name, Simon. Shifty as sand, unreliable.

0: Simon, Simon, Satan has asked for you that he may sift you as wheat. But I have prayed for you that your faith fails not. And when you return, because you will, I want you to strengthen the brothers. I believe that Satan has asked for us. More specifically, I believe he's asked for me. So he can sift me as wheat. But I'm relying on what Jesus said. But I have prayed for you. And I am praying, ING. I'm praying for you. That your faith fails not. And when you return, strengthen your brothers. This is why we go through trials and tribulations and persecutions as believers. So when we return, we can strengthen other people who are going through the same type of stuff. 2 Corinthians 1 verses 3 and 4. It says, blessed be the God and Father of our Lord Jesus Christ, the God of mercy, the God of all comfort, who comforts us in our trouble, that we may comfort those who are in any trouble with the same comfort by which we were comforted by the Lord. This is why we are able to comfort other people, because we're going to comfort them with the same comfort we have received ourselves. We wouldn't be able to comfort anybody if we never been comforted ourselves or need to be comforted. How will we comfort other people? How will you comfort those on your job if you never received that comfort from the Lord yourself? How would you say that God is a waymaker if you never needed him to make a way for you? How would you say that God will be your attorney if you never been in a situation you need him to defend you? How would you know? How would I know? We have to go through, and we have to know by experience. And this is, and then when we return from all that, when we return from the fiery furnace, when we return from the fiery trial, when we return, we'll be able to strengthen other people who are going through stuff all around us. This is what he's talking about. See, the issue is, we're going to make it through. Not because of our strength. I'm strong, you know, I'm a strong person. You know, that's how I made it through. I'm strong. You're not strong. Not strong at all. I'm not strong. You're not strong. Our only strength we have is in Christ. It's him. It's his strength. The Bible talks about in Ephesians 6, talking about for us to be strong in the Lord and in the power of his might. Ephesians 6:10. It's not your strength. Your strength is nothing. Well, you don't know, I bench press. It has nothing to do with your bench press. How about bench pressing spiritually? How about that? You know. So it's amazing. We make it through. You know why we make it through? Because Jesus is praying us through. That's why. Jesus is praying for you right now in the midst of whatever it is you're going through. Jesus prayed you through your last trial that you don't even remember. You know why? Because it came to pass. Jesus praying you through presently. What I'm presently going through, went through it in 2004. It's averaging every 3 years. 2007, April 2007, same type of thing, similar stuff. 2010, here it is. Same type, it's averaging every 3 years. But I forgot about those other two. You know why? Because he prayed me through. I forgot because it came to pass. And so too, whatever it is you're going through, it's here now, but it's going to pass. And any moment, the Lord's going to stand up and say, peace, be still. And bring a peace in the midst of whatever it is you're going through. I'm waiting on him. You know, I'm like, Jesus. Anytime now. And he will. He will. And God's going to get the glory. That's the amazing thing. God is going to get the glory through it all. So we see here, Jesus, he's praying for us. He ever lives to save us to the uttermost, to pray us through. And I just love it. I love that ministry of Jesus. Now, the author is saying the Levitical priests had to daily offer up sacrifices for their sin before they can offer up sacrifices for the sin of the people. So when the high priest, before he goes and offer up sacrifices for the nation, he had to first make sure things were squared away with him. He had to offer up sacrifices for his own self. Jesus, on the other hand, by him going to the cross, he offered himself up once for the sins of the people. Not Jesus don't have to constantly go to the cross, go to the cross, go to the cross. He don't have to constantly do that. He did it once and for all. It's a done deal. Now, in chapter 8, he says in the first 6 verses, now this is the main point of the thing we are saying. We have such a high priest who is seated at the right hand of the throne of the majesty in the heavens, a minister of the sanctuary of the true tabernacle, which the Lord erected and not man. For every high priest is appointed to offer both gifts and sacrifices. Therefore, it is necessary that this one also have something to offer. But if he were on earth, he would not be a priest, since there are no priests who offer the gifts according to the law, who serve the copy and shadow of the heavenly things, as Moses was divinely instructed when he was about to make the tabernacle. For he said, see that you make all things according to the pattern shown you on the mountain. But now he has obtained a more excellent ministry, and as much as he is also mediator of a better covenant, which was established on better promises. Now, in chapter 8, the first few verses are, they're pretty much summarizing the previous 7 chapters. And the author is saying Jesus isn't just at the right hand of the Father, sipping some lemonade and, you know, just kind of hanging out. No, he's interceding for us. Jesus is the ultimate sacrifice, not like the animal sacrifices that were constantly being offered. The work of Jesus was complete. This is why he said in John 19:30, when he was on the cross, he said, tetelestai, he said, it is finished. Meaning that the work that I came here to do is finished. It is a done deal. What I'm doing by dying on the cross for the sins of mankind is finished, never to be done and duplicated again. He said, it's a done deal. His work of dying on the cross was complete. This is why he can sit at the right hand of the Father. Now, if you would notice, if you would study the temple and the tabernacle, there were no seats. You know why? Because the work of the priest was never complete. Never complete. That's why there were no seats. That's why they couldn't say, "Oof, man, glad that's done. You know, let me just." No, there were no seats there because the work was constant. It was constant. It's a done deal. Now, in verse five says something amazing. It says that Moses was told that when they constructed the tabernacle, they had to do it just so, because it was a copy of the one in heaven. That blows me away. This is why we have the details in Exodus 36 to 40. It's always tough when I'm reading through the Bible. I'm going, you know, things are going good. You know, I'm in Genesis, like all them great stories. And I'm just like, yeah, yeah. And then rolling to Exodus, it's like, oh, man, this is good. Moses, you know, the 10 plagues. And, you know, they going through the Red Sea and all that stuff. People complaining, moaning, groaning against Moses and stuff. So, you know, and all that sort of stuff. Then all of a sudden, you know, get to chapter 36 through 40. And you read about the time and, you know, and the scarlet thread and the this and the loops and the 50 loops here and the bloop, bloop, bloop. And I'm just, I'm like, what is the deal? What's all these little details? These little, you know, Chronicles is another thing. You know, first nine chapters, number name. I'm just like, what, and I'm like, the time, what's the deal with these details? And 50 loops, and this pole went through loops, and the, you know, dip it in gold, and the gold plate, and loops, and 50, and the thread, and the scarlet thread, and loop. I'm like, oh, why such details? Why we gotta get with all the details of this tent? in the tabernacle. You know why? You know why? It shows that God is into details and that he's into the details of our lives. That nothing is too small for him. So often we think, well, I'm not going to pray about that. That's just so small. But God cares about that too. God is concerned about that which concerns you. This is why in Proverbs 3:6, it says, in all your ways, acknowledge him. And he'll direct your path. All your ways. Even that little thing that, I just clipped my toenail too far. My toe hurt, you know. I'm not going to pray about that, you know. What if it hurts you? And if it's a concern to you? Just pray, Lord, I was just so stupid to cut it so short. I'm sorry. Please heal my foot. My toe hurting so bad. You walking around. He cares about that. This stuff, you know, and we just think that God doesn't care about these things. He does. If he cares about these 50 loops and the pole going through the loops and these columns and all, if he cares about you and what goes on with you. There's nothing too small. Don't think that something's too small. I just call you God for the big stuff. No. It says, in all your ways, acknowledge him. He'll direct your path. He cares about the details, the very details of our lives. And I'm so thankful for that. Look at verses 7 through 13. It says, for if that first covenant had been faultless, then there was no place would have been sought for a second. Because finding fault with them, he says, behold, the days are coming, says the Lord, when I will make a new covenant with the house of Israel and with the house of Judah. Not according to the covenant that I made with their fathers in the day when I took them by the hand to lead them out of the land of Egypt, because they did not continue in my covenant and I disregarded them, says the Lord. For this is the covenant that I will make with the house of Israel after those days, says the Lord. I will put my laws in their mind and write them on their hearts. And I will be their God, and they shall be my people. None of them shall teach his neighbor, and none his brother, saying, know the Lord. For all shall know me, from the least of them to the greatest of them. For I will be merciful to their unrighteousness, and their sins and lawless deeds I will remember no more. In that he says, a new covenant, he has made the first obsolete. Now what is becoming obsolete and growing old is ready to vanish away. Now, the author is saying if the first covenant, the law, was a winner, there will be no need to talk about a second covenant, a new covenant. But because the Old Testament itself speaks of a new covenant, it can only mean the first one wasn't sufficient. And this is what the argument that he's making. Then the author quotes from Jeremiah 31. The Old Covenant says, this is what the Old Covenant said, the law said. It says, do this and live. Or if you don't, you die. Basically. The Old Covenant was based upon my keeping it. It was based upon my obedience, my success. And here's the problem. Like the Israelites, we can't keep it. We can't keep it. This is why Jeremiah 31 is so important. The Old Covenant was written on stones. You remember when Moses went up on top of the mountain and the Lord wrote the Ten Commandments? He came down holding, you saw the movie. He came down holding. and so they were written on stones. That was the first covenant. He said, now the second covenant, that God is going to do something. He's going to write his word and his will on our hearts and on our minds, not on tablets of stone, but on our hearts and on our minds. I love that. No longer is the law external. God said, now I'm going to make it internal in our hearts. Now, it is so amazing because when I read the word and I say, you know what, Lord, I want to obey that. I want to obey what your word says there. Just the thought of me saying I want to obey shows that God is working internally in my heart and in my mind to obey his will for my life. God wants to guide us by his Holy Spirit. and that lives within us. He wants to guide us. He has written his will upon our hearts. He works in us both to will, desire, and to do his good pleasure. I am doing what I'm doing right now because God put it in my heart to do it. He works as we sing from the inside out. Let me tell you something. I'm doing what I'm doing only because God has called me to do this. Because any other person wouldn't be sane if they tried to do what I'm doing without being called by God to do it. You kind of cuckoo to try to do this. Because folks will drive you crazy. Trust me. People are trip. You know, hey, you have to be called to do this. You have to be called. And I'm only doing because God has called me to do this. You're doing what you're doing because God called you to do it.
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3: But what things were gain to me, these I have counted loss for Christ. But indeed, I also count all things loss for the excellence of the knowledge of Christ Jesus, my Lord, for whom I have suffered the loss of all things. And I count them, all those things I just mentioned as my background, my pedigree, I count them as rubbish that I may gain Christ. Notice in verse 7, the words gain and loss. You see that? Those are accounting terms. Gain and loss are accounting terms that speak of the profit and loss columns on a financial ledger. So Paul was doing the math. He was doing the counting, and he discovered one day he's been working in the wrong column. All the things that he said were positive, plus, profit, were actually loss. And he moved them from one column to another column. He said, all the things I bragged about, I realize, were not good. So what he's basically saying is, now that I'm saved, I've learned how to count. And I counted them as loss, past tense. And then verse 8, indeed, I also count all things as loss. I made a decision 30 years ago to get rid of holding on to my religious background, hiding behind my religious experience, thinking that my religion was enough to make me go to heaven. All of that is in the loss column. I now know how to count. And what's gain is that I have a relationship with Christ. You say, well, don't be so hard on people with religious backgrounds. Paul, you're being a little too hard on yourself. Why would you say all that? Because though all of these things may be even good things, it's good to go through a ritual that speaks of God like circumcision. It's good to be raised in a religious background, a Hebrew background. It's good to be separated like a Pharisee was. But here, listen to this carefully. Here's the big principle. A good thing becomes a bad thing if it keeps you from the best thing. A good thing becomes a bad thing if it keeps you from the best thing. And it kept Paul from the best thing. So he says, I've learned how to count. All those things that I thought were good, they're all bad because I trusted in them. I hid behind them. And I now count them as lost like I did 30 years ago. The validity of any choice is its longevity. I made a choice in 1973 to follow Christ. I'm here that many years later to tell you it's the best choice I ever made. What I counted then, I still count today. And that's Paul's idea of I counted, and now I count. I count them as loss for the excellence of the knowledge Jesus Christ, my Lord, that personal knowledge, personal relationship, for whom I have suffered the loss of all things, and count them as, it's a very strong word again, rubbish, that I may gain Christ. You wouldn't get this from our translation, but rubbish is a softening of the term. The word in Greek, skubala, for rubbish, can mean garbage, but it most often refers to the excrement of an animal. It's a vulgarity. I count all of that religious stuff as dung, would be a fair translation. Rubbish. That I may gain Christ and be found in him. Here it is. Here's the beautiful exchange. Not having my own righteousness, which is from the law, trying to keep the law, trying to be right with God by my works, be found in him, not having my own righteousness, which is from the law, but that which is through faith in Christ, the righteousness which is from God by faith. Now notice in verse 9, the two little words, in him. And I'm slowing down and drawing your attention to that because what you need to know is that one of Paul's favorite descriptions of a Christian, of Christianity, is that phrase, in Christ, or in him. 87 times in Paul's correspondence, he uses this phrase, in Christ, in him. It's one of his favorite terms to describe our relationship with God. It's a good description. But it's unique to Christianity. Jews don't speak of being in Moses. Buddhists don't say, I'm in Buddha. Muslims don't talk about being in Muhammad. Mormons don't say, I'm in Joseph Smith. But the New Testament says, if you believe in Christ, you are in Christ Jesus. What does that mean? God identifies you as being in him. So when God looks at you, he sees him. He identifies you, you are identified with the life, the death, the burial, and the resurrection of Jesus Christ. That's what it means to be in Christ. If you and I walk together to the parking lot and I watch you get in your car, when I look at you, you are in your car. If I'm at your house and I go inside and I speak to you, and when I look at you, I see your house around you. You are in your house. I see your house. If you say goodbye to me and you say, I'm leaving on the 5:15 p.m. flight to Los Angeles tomorrow on such and such an airline, if I look up in my binoculars, if I want to see you, I look up and I see a plane. You're in it, but I see a plane. When God looks at you, he sees Jesus Christ. Let that settle upon you. That's what it means to be in Christ. When God looks at you, he sees Jesus Christ. Now, you can't go 60 miles an hour by yourself, but in a car you can. You can't fly through the air at 500 miles per hour by yourself, but in a plane you can. You can't get to heaven by yourself, but in Christ you can. Get my drift? You understand now what it means to be in Christ. When God looks at you, God has taken the sinless nature of Christ. He committed no sin. You and I committed a lot of them, and he exchanged it. So God made him who knew no sin to be sin for us, that we might be the righteousness of God in him. You're in Christ. So don't take these little words, these little descriptions, and go, I don't know what that means. It's sort of an esoteric. No, it's not. You are in Christ. It's one of Paul's favorite descriptions for you, that I may know him, that I may be found in him, verse 9, excuse me, not having my own righteousness, which is of the law, but that which is through faith in Jesus Christ, the righteousness which is from God by faith. Now you get what that is all about. And then I love verse 10. One of my favorite verses has been for many, many years, that I may know him. Now we read that and we might say, excuse me, Paul, you already do know him. You've known him for 30 years. I've read your story on the Damascus Road. It's awesome. Why are you saying that I may know him? Because Paul's initial decision is still his lifelong pursuit. I made a decision 30 years ago. I came to know him. I want to know him more. It's like the song we sang a little while ago. I want to know you. That ongoing, intimate, deep, personal relationship that I may know him. A lifelong pursuit includes the power of his resurrection and the fellowship of his sufferings. I want to know Jesus Christ in every single one of life's experiences, good and bad, up and down, high and low. Being conformed to his death, a life of sacrifice. If by any means I may attain to the resurrection from the dead. And he'll get more to that at the end of this chapter. Not that I have already attained, nor were already perfected, but I press on that I may lay hold of that for which Christ Jesus has also laid hold of me. Brethren, I do not count myself to have apprehended, but this one thing I do, forgetting those things which are behind and reaching forward to those things which are ahead, I press toward the goal for the prize of the upward call of God in Christ Jesus. Now, Paul says, not that I have already attained. I can't tell you how relieved I am to read this. You say, why are you relieved? Because this is Paul the Apostle, one of the greatest humans who has ever lived. I think the greatest Christian I've ever come across in my life, in terms of what I've read or encountered, a man of great intellect, a man of great spiritual passion and spiritual depth, Paul the Apostle, a man who performed miracles, a man who even was responsible for raising a young man named Eutychus from the dead. Anybody around here raise somebody from the dead lately? You know the story when he was in Troas and the kid fell asleep because it was hot and Paul kept going and going and going, kind of like me. And Eutychus fell out of the window on the street dead and Paul raised him back to life and kept preaching.
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1: But what I'm relieved is here's a man who has known the Lord so intimately, so resplendently for 30 plus years and says, I'm not there yet. I want to know him more. I want to grow more. I have not already attained. There's something about a holy, let's call it a sanctified dissatisfaction.

Me again, it tells me a couple things. It tells me, number one, we never reach perfection this side of heaven. Paul didn't. We never will. We'll never reach perfection this side of heaven. There's always room to grow. And second, it is our imperfection, our lack of perfection, that drives us onward and upward. It's a sense of, I'm not arrived. I have more to do. I have more to see. I have more to grow in. I have more to learn, that drives us onward and upward. And the analogy Paul goes into is that of an athlete. That's the idea here. Forgetting those things which are behind, reaching forward to those things which are ahead. This is all athletic terminology. I press toward the goal. It's that final burst of energy at the end of the race when the race runner says, whatever's left in the tank, I'm giving it, it's pedal to the metal as I reach forward to the finish line. I press toward the goal of the prize of the upward call of God in Christ Jesus. It's essential in a race that when you're running, you don't have thoughts like, this is good enough. If that's your attitude, are you going to win? No, you have to have some sense of dissatisfaction. I got to do better. I got to beat that one person. I got to beat the next person. You know, there's a little more up. You have to continually press on. So you never reach perfection this side of heaven. It's that sense of dissatisfaction and lack of perfection that drives you onward and upward. Like a runner in a race, and you press. Keep going. Don't stop. Don't quit. I press toward the goal of the prize. And again, I'm relieved that this is the great Apostle Paul. Therefore, we'll finish out the chapter, barely, but we'll finish it. Therefore, let as many of us as are mature have this mind, and if in anything you think otherwise, God will reveal this even to you. I love this about Paul. Paul says, look, this whole thing that I'm talking about of not trusting in your righteousness, but in Christ, and moving forward and going onward and upward and not looking at your past religious experience, but resting in the relationship. I trust that any of you who are mature will say amen to that. If some of you disagree with me, I'm going to leave that up to God to show you. And I love that because some people get so animated about having to, wait a minute. We have to agree on this. You have to understand my viewpoint and let's agree to disagree. No, we don't. Here's the truth that as I see it. And if you don't agree, I'll leave that up to God. Let God show you. Except when Paul's saying it, it's scriptural truth. God will reveal even this to you. But he trusts God for that. Nevertheless, to the degree that we have already attained, let us walk by the same rule. Let us be of the same mind. Brethren, join in following my example. And note those who so walk, as you have us for a pattern. When Paul, and he doesn't just do this here, but whenever Paul says, follow my example, he is not placing himself on a pedestal above people, but he's placing himself on a pattern beside people. And he is saying, I am walking, I am pressing, I am deciding, this is how I am living. I invite you to walk with me. I'm not on a pedestal above you, verse 12. I haven't attained. I haven't made it. And now he says, join in following my example. In another place, he says, follow me or imitate me as I imitate the Lord. And he doesn't set himself as the only example because he says, notice this, you have us for a pattern. In verse 17, you've got Timothy, you've got Epaphroditus, you've got me, you've got a number of good, solid people you can pattern your life of. For many walk, of whom I have told you often, and now tell you even weeping, they are the enemies of the cross of Christ.
You go, well, who's he speaking about now?

dogs. In verse 2, we don't exactly know who he's speaking about in particular. We know generally there were two basic movements in the early church, including Philippi at the time. One was a movement toward legalism. One was a movement toward antinomianism. I'll explain that. Legalism, you know what that means. Antinomianism is careless living. Antinomian means against law. There is no law. I don't have to obey any laws. I can do whatever I want to. So one was Judaism, Jewish legalism. Other was Gnosticism. One was saying keep the law of Moses and get circumcised to be saved. The other movement was saying you don't have to keep any law. You just have to follow this weird, spiritualistic, esoteric set of experiences that we follow. So there's two distinct movements, and Paul says they're all dogs. And I tell you, even weeping, they're enemies of the cross of Christ, whose end is destruction, whose God is their belly or their appetites, and whose glory is in their shame, who set their mind on earthly things. Last two verses. For our citizenship is in heaven, from which we also eagerly wait for the Savior, the Lord Jesus Christ. When we started the book of Philippians, I used the first couple of verses and I said there are two addresses every Christian has. Physical address, spiritual address. Physical address to the saints who are in Philippi, spiritual address to the saints who are in Philippi in Christ Jesus. Physical address, spiritual address. But now I'm here to tell you, you have not just two addresses, but you have three addresses. You have a physical address in Albuquerque, in Ohio. You have a spiritual address in Christ Jesus, and you have an eventual address in heavenly places, in heaven. Our citizenship is in heaven. You have a passport stamped admission to heaven. Because you are in Christ Jesus, you will make it from Albuquerque or Ohio into heaven. Our citizenship is in heaven, from which we also eagerly wait for the Savior, the Lord Jesus Christ. Did you know that the word here for citizenship is the Greek word politeuo? We get our word politics from that word. I like that thought. My politics are in heaven. You know, before the election, people were saying, now, I'm not going to tell you who I voted for. I think you know, and I'm happy to discuss anything about my politics privately, but I don't like to do it publicly and push a political agenda. But people say, Republican or Democrat? And actually, I personally am a registered independent. But here's my politics. I'm a theocrat. I am waiting for the kingdom of God to come to this earth where Jesus Christ will rule and reign worldwide in perfect righteousness. Now, I know I cannot vote Jesus into office, so I will then vote for any imperfect person who holds to the most biblical policies in that platform. If that platform has one or two slightly biblical policies, but all of the rest

0: Your Botox looks good. It'll last a month. No, mine'll last 3 months. Your hairdo looks good. It'll last a night. Your muscles look good for a while. Your lowly body. He will transform your lowly body that it might be conformed to his glorious body according to the working by which he is able to subdue all things to himself. And we're done with the chapter. I'll probably pick up that thought a little bit next week as we get into chapter 4 to finish the book of Philippians.
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1: God knows the day we will die. You don't, I don't, but God does. And no one can guarantee that it's far off. No one can guarantee that it's years down the road. You go, I'm young. Well, Belshazzar was 35. I've seen healthy, young 35-year-olds go to bed feeling great and die in their sleep for no apparent reason. When it's your time to go, God takes you home.
0: If you knew that today was your last day on earth, what would you do? Would you party it up and check things off your bucket list? Would you call all of your friends and family and say goodbye? Today, Pastor John will tell you that the most important thing you could ever do is repent and place your faith in Jesus. God knows when your time here will be up, but you don't. So avoid the mistake of putting off coming to Christ. Today is the day of salvation, not tomorrow or next week. Today. Now, let's join Pastor John in the book of Daniel chapter 5. As he continues his message, the handwriting is on the wall.
1: Now, it's interesting, when everything's going good in the world, they don't need the believer, especially the preacher. But when the handwriting's on the wall, we need to go to church this Sunday. Do we have a Bible around here? Well, I think there's one somewhere. Let's try to find it. Dust it off. It's on the shelf somewhere. Don't we know any Christians? Can we call them over and ask them what's going on? When you hit on hard times, I've noticed how many times even unbelievers, if they get sick, if they're out of work, or maybe they're on their deathbed, they know they're going to die. Could you call the preacher for me? They haven't been to church in 50 years, but now it's time to call the preacher. Because the writing is on the wall. It's time to turn to God. Let me say, it's better to turn to God in a time like that than never to turn to God. And if you're here tonight and you've been running from God and you've been rebelling against God and you are not following God, you're basically in the party with Belshazzar. And that's kind of your focus. You're praising the God of gold and silver and all of these things. You're an idolatrous, worshiping materialism. You need to surrender your heart and life to God. He's calling you by name. And so Belshazzar calls for Daniel, verse 13, and he comes before the king. Daniel, by the way, a little footnote, is 80 years old. He's still serving the Lord. There's hope for you. You think you're getting old and you should be let out to pasture? There's still hope for you. Moses was beginning his ministry when he was 80 years of age. The king said to him, verse 13, are you Daniel? Art thou the Daniel which art the children of the captivities of Judah, whom the king, my father, brought out of Jewry or Jerusalem or Judea? I've even heard of thee that the spirit of the gods is in thee, and that light and understanding and an excellent wisdom is found in thee. And now the wise men, astrologers, have been brought in before me, but they should read the writing and make known to me the interpretation thereof. But they could not show the interpretation of that thing. There's no help from the world. And I've heard of thee that thou canst make interpretations, dissolve doubts. Now if you can read the

writing and make known to me the interpretation thereof. Thou shalt be clothed with scarlet. Thou shalt have a gold chain about thy neck, and thou shalt be third ruler in the kingdom. Now, I know the story, you know the story, but I can't help when I read that, Daniel's thinking, big deal. Like, I really want your gold chain, you know, I really want to look like Mr. T or something like that. This is stupid. Daniel, if you give me the meaning of the writing, I'll give you a gold necklace. Whippy-dee. I can't wait. I love the way Daniel responded. We see Daniel's faithfulness from verse 17 to verse 24. Daniel answered and said before the king, "Let thy gifts be to thyself and give thy rewards to another. Yet I will read the writing unto the king and make known to him the interpretation." Daniel's basically saying in modern vernacular, keep your stupid gold chain. Keep your necklace, king. And as far as being the third in the kingdom, you're dead tonight, dude. You're not even going to be around anymore. I'm going to take your job, is what he's thinking. He's going to be promoted to second in the kingdom, and he's going to outlive both his father and the king Belshazzar. So he says, you can keep your gifts. Now, a little point I want to make before I pass over this, lest I forget, and that, you know, when you're a believer, the world has nothing to offer you. The world has nothing to offer you. We can make you famous. We can make you rich. We can bring you pleasure. You can have possessions. You can be popular. The world has nothing for me. You know that as a Christian, you're dead to the world and its affections and its lusts. If you find yourself as a believer longing for the world, something's wrong. If you want to be like the world and in the world and behave like the world, then something's wrong. The world has nothing for me. Anything the world offers, I'm not interested. I love the words in that song that say, content to let the world go by, to know no gain nor loss. My sinful self, my only shame, my glory, all the cross. I love that. I'm content to let the world go by, to know no gain nor loss. My sinful self, my only shame, and my only glory is the cross of Jesus Christ. Paul said, God forbid that I should glory save in the cross of our Lord Jesus Christ, by whom the world is crucified unto me and I unto the world. This was no temptation to the great man of God, Daniel. So he says, I'll tell you the writing and make known to you the interpretation. Verse 18, O thou King, the Most High God. Let me point out what we're reading here. He doesn't just go right to the words and their meaning. He gives them a little mini sermon. As I read these words, I'm saying, preach it, Daniel. Preach it, Daniel. Go for it, buddy. So he really kind of chastens the king and rebukes the king. Thou, O King, the Most High God, verse 18, Nebuchadnezzar, thy father, gave unto thy father, Nebuchadnezzar, the kingdom and majesty and glory and honor. God gave him this kingdom. And for the majesty that he gave him, all people, nations, and languages trembled and feared before him. Whom he would he slew, and whom he would he kept alive, and whom he would he set up, and whom he would he put down. He was a complete monarch, ruling sovereign. And when his heart was lifted up, that's his grandfather Nebuchadnezzar, and his mind hardened in pride, which is what's happening with Belshazzar, he was disposed from his kingly throne, and they took his glory from him. And he was driven from the sons of men, and his heart was made like unto beast, and his dwelling was with the wild asses. They fed him with grass like oxen, and his body was wet with the dew of heaven, till he knew that the Most High God ruled in the kingdom of men, and that he appointeth over it whomsoever he will. And then he lays it on him. And thou, his son, O Belshazzar, you have not humbled your heart, though you knew all these things. But you've lifted up thyself against the Lord of heaven. So he's the Most High God, and he's the Lord of heaven. And he has brought vessels into the house before thee,
that thy and thy lords and thy wives and thy concubines had drank wine in them, and you have praised the gods of silver and the god and of gold and of brass and of iron and of wood and of stone, which see not, they hear not, and they know not. And the God in whose very breath is thy hand is held, thou hast not glorified in all thy ways, thou hast not glorified him. Then was the part of the hand sent from him, and this writing was written. Amazing words that Daniel gives unto the king. He said, listen, your grandfather was lifted up with pride and God humbled him. You know, it's a shame that we don't learn from others' mistakes. It's a shame that nations don't learn from other nations' mistakes. It's a shame right now that the United States of America isn't learning from history. Righteousness exalts the nation, but sin is a reproach to any people. You go back in history, look at so many nations that sin brought their destruction. Sin will bring the destruction of America, as it is bringing in America. And we're not learning from history. We're so short-sighted when we look back. And any time in our own individual life, we don't learn from the pages of Scripture. You know, you can read the Bible. You can read about David's sin and Abraham's sin and Noah's sin and different saints of God who stumbled and fell. Guess what you're supposed to do? You're supposed to learn from their mistakes. You're not supposed to read these stories and go, duh, duh, just go headlong into the same sin. Don't you read your Bible? Don't you see the judgment of God and the chastisement of God and the consequences that it brings upon them? There's a lot of negative examples in the Bible about what we're not to do and not to be. And if you really want to be smart, you would read them and learn from them. But here's this Belshazzar, and he doesn't learn anything from his grandfather. Now, I have kids and I have grandkids. I don't know if I'll live long enough to have great-grandchildren if the Lord tarries and I live that long. But I hope and pray that my kids learn something from me. I pray that those next generation learn something from me. Look, you know, I've been there. I've done that. Let me tell you that's not the way to do it, and that's not the way to live, and that, you know, you're cutting yourself off from the blessings of God. I want you to note the three sins of Belshazzar. Verse 22, he had knowledge, and knowledge brings responsibility. He sinned against the light. You might want to write that down. He sinned against the light. Knowledge brings responsibility. The more you know, the more you're responsible for. If you know the gospel, you're responsible for it. If you come to this church and you hear the gospel and you don't believe, you're responsible for it. Don't blame God if you go to hell. Don't blame God if you're not saved. You can believe and receive Jesus Christ and be saved. Knowledge brings responsibility. Jesus rebuked some of the cities and the places he was at in his day. He said, because you have this great knowledge, the Son of God is here, it's going to be more tolerable on the day of judgment than for Sodom and Gomorrah, than for you, Chorazin and Bethsaida. Because you had this great knowledge and these miracles and the Son of God was there. We have the Bible. We have preachers on the radio and on television. We have printed material. We have all this knowledge of the Word of God. And if we reject that light, judgment will come upon us. And then notice, secondly, he had deliberate defiance in verse 23. He lifted up himself against the Lord of heaven. So he deliberately was defying the God of heaven. And then thirdly, in verse 23, he was idolatrous. He praised the gods of silver and of gold and of brass and of wood and of stone. Now, we today are idolatrous. And an idol is anything that comes between you and God. Anything that takes the place of God in your heart is an idol. And God says, thou shalt have no other gods before me. You can worship a person. You can worship a passion. You can worship your career. You can worship your hobby. You can worship your intellect.
You can worship your education. You can worship your money. You can worship things. Maybe you worship your car. Anything can become an idol. Anything that comes between you and the true and the living God. But notice these false gods, they cannot see, they cannot hear, and they do not know. They're dumb gods. And you know what happens when you worship them? You become like them. You become like your God. If you worship the true and living God, you become like your God. If you worship an insensate God, an inanimate God, stone, silver, wood, then you become like your God. You become dead. But anything that takes the place of God becomes an idol. What is it in your life that has taken the place of God? And notice he says, this is the God in whose hand thy breath is, verse 23. You ever thought about how dependent upon God we are? That your very breath is in the hands of God. And all of your ways, and yet you have not glorified Him. Mark at the end of verse 23 that the purpose of life is to glorify God. You know what the purpose of life is? To know God and to glorify God forever. That's the chief goal of man. Not to make money, not to fool around, not to have wild parties, not to have a good time, not to have a lot of things, but the chief goal of man is to know God and to glorify God forever. And if you're not doing that, you're not fulfilling the purpose for which you were created. Now we see in closing, verse 25 to 31, Babylon falls. Babylon falls. And this is the writing that was written. And he gives them the meaning. Meaning, tinkle, eupharsin. This is the interpretation of the thing. So there were four words. The first two words were repeated twice. This is the meaning of the interpretation. Meaning, God hath numbered thy kingdom and finished it. Tekel, thou art weighed in the balances and found wanting. And Paris, which is the singular of eupharsin, thy kingdom is divided and given to the Medes and the Persians. Then commanded Belshazzar, and they clothed Daniel with scarlet. They put a chain of gold about his neck and made a proclamation concerning him that he should be the third ruler in the kingdom. But in that very night, and it will almost indicate that the king went back to partying. Well, okay, you got your gold chain, and we know what it means. Okay, let's party once again. That very night was Belshazzar, who, by the way, was 35 years of age, the king of the Chaldeans, slain. That night comes for every individual. And Darius, the Median, and Darius being, it's believed, being a title, like the title Pharaoh or Caesar, the Median took the kingdom, being about 62 years old. It was actually the Cyrus, the king of Media, that took the kingdom, but he did it in the name of Darius, who was the king of Medo-Persia. Now, this king of Persia, this king of Media-Persia, was 62 years of age. Now, he praised the gods of gold and silver and stone, but he didn't praise the God of heaven, and judgment fell upon him. And the meaning of the words are interesting. God has numbered thy kingdom and finished it. Verse 26. So God has numbered your days. The Bible says, teach us to number our days that we may apply our hearts unto wisdom. I actually believe that God knows the day we will die. You don't, I don't, but God does. And no one can guarantee that it's far off. No one can guarantee that it's years down the road. You go, I'm young. Well, Belshazzar was 35. I've seen healthy, young 35-year-olds go to bed feeling great and die in their sleep for no apparent reason. When it's your time to go, God takes you home. The Bible says it's appointed. Everyone has an appointment. It's appointed that everyone wants to die. And after this,
the judgment. And once you die, there's no time to get right with God. So his days were numbered. And then tinkel means thou art weighed in the balances and found wanting. Picture of a scale. And God's on one side and Belshazzar on the other. And Belshazzar, you're a lightweight. You don't measure up. The Bible says all of us have sinned and fallen short of the glory of God. There's no one righteous, no, not one. We've all fallen short. We're all sinners. We're all guilty. We've broken God's laws. And then Perez means divided. It means that God has judged you and you're going to be removed and your kingdom's going to be given, verse 28, to the Medes and the Persian. And so that very night, verse 30, was Belshazzar the king slain. Now, how did it happen? History tells us, and also the prophecy of Isaiah 45. Write it down. It's an amazing prophecy. Isaiah 45, verses 1 to 4. The prophet Isaiah had actually prophesied how Belshazzar would be taken and the city of Babylon destroyed. What happened was is that the Medo-Persians diverted the Euphrates River. Remember I told you the Euphrates River ran through the city of Babylon? Well, they actually diverted the river. And so they dried up the riverbed that went under the wall. Now, there was a gate there to keep people from getting through even where the river was. But they had some conspirators inside the city, and they actually opened the gates for them and let them in. So on this dry riverbed, we see that the Medo-Persian army, while he's partying in his palace, the armies are going under the walls and coming in. And that very night, he was going to be slain, and he was going to be wiped out. So he's in the middle of his party, and the doors burst open, and just as God said in the handwriting on the wall, tonight your kingdom's divided and going to be given to the Medo-Persian Empire. And this is exactly what God prophesied years earlier in Nebuchadnezzar's vision, head of gold, overtaken by rusted arms of silver, the Medo-Persian Empire. And so they diverted the river, they came under the city, they came in, and slew the king and conquered the kingdom of Babylon, fell in 539 B.C. Did you know that there's a last night for every nation and there's a last night for every individual? There is a last night for every nation. There's a last night for every individual. Just a week ago Sunday, I mentioned that I have a cousin. She never married, never had children, and she passed away. She's the oldest of those Miller cousins. She passed away a week ago. Yesterday, my wife and I were in Whittier. I was officiating her services. So just yesterday, I'm standing at the cemetery with a casket as we lower her into the ground. And it was just a reminder again, life is short, death is certain. So teach me to number my days so that I may apply my heart unto wisdom. You know, it'd be awful foolish for you to be here and to hear this study from the book of Daniel and not be right with God and not be ready to go to heaven, not know whether or not you're ready to go to heaven. If you were to die tonight, if God were to actually come for you tonight, would you be ready to go to heaven? You might be a specimen of health, but it could be an accident. It could be a tragic accident. You never know when you are going to go. And that's why you need to be ready. The Bible says all of us have sinned. All of us have fallen short of the glory of God. The Bible says there's no one righteous, no, not one. But the Bible says that whoever believes on Jesus Christ will be saved. Jesus came from heaven and died on the cross to take your sins and to pay their penalty. He was buried and then he rose from the dead so that you could be forgiven and have eternal life. You know, being a Christian isn't going to church. It's not being baptized. Those are false trusts. That's like Belshazzar trusting in the walls of Babylon. I'm okay. Nothing can happen to me. I'm okay. I've been baptized. I'm okay. I go to church. I'm okay. I'm a good person. I'm okay. I live in the United States. All Americans go to heaven. And you haven't been born again. I want to ask you, are you sure that you have eternal life? Are you sure that when you die, you'll go to heaven? Would you like to make sure? I don't think that you should leave here without saying to the Lord, Lord, come into my heart, forgive my sins,

0: In Pastor John's message today, we saw the prideful and perverse King Belshazzar be humbled by God. Belshazzar chose a life of selfish indulgence, so the Lord took everything away from him in one night. This happens all the time today as well. A multimillionaire looks like he has everything, but in a split second, it's all taken away from him. Let's instead store up our treasures in heaven, where nothing can take them away.
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0: Next time, Pastor John will show us Daniel's complete commitment to following the Lord, even when it would cost him. King Darius's officials hated Daniel and concocted a scheme to kill the prophet. They convinced Darius to decree that worshiping anyone aside from Darius himself would result in death. But Daniel feared God more than he feared man, so he continued to pray and live for the Lord. May we have that same faith. That's all we have for today. Thanks for joining us for Revival Radio.

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0: You're listening to Straight From the Heart, the Bible teaching radio ministry of Calvary Chapel, Philadelphia. Our teacher here on Straight From the Heart is Senior Pastor Joe Foch. We're currently in the Old Testament going verse by verse through the book of Ruth. On today's broadcast, we'll continue our study beginning in chapter 1. Before we finish, I'll give you some additional information so you can contact us with any questions or comments. But first, open your Bible to Ruth chapter 1, and let's join Pastor Joe as he begins.
1: Then she kissed them, and they lifted up their voice and wept. You can see the three of them there weeping together. It tells us several things. Even though Naomi didn't agree possibly with the decision of her son, she had endeared herself to these two young women. She had cared for them. She had been the best mother-in-law in the world. Because some women would have a party if their mother-in-law was moving to another country. Just the truth. These three are standing there weeping together, embracing one another. She had endeared herself. She was an amazing woman, Naomi. And they said unto her, surely we will return with thee unto thy people. And Naomi said, turn again, notice now, my daughters, she's owned them. Why will you go with me? Are there yet any more sons in my womb that they may be your husbands? The tradition was that if there was a living brother, that he then would take the wife of his brother to bear seed and so forth and provide a home. She says, are there, at my age, are there any more sons in my womb that they may be your husbands? Turn again, my daughters, go your way, for I am too old to have a husband. And if I should say I have hope, if I should have a husband also tonight and should bear sons, would you wait for them? Would you tarry for them till they were grown? Would you stay for them from having husbands? No, my daughters, for it grieveth me much for your sakes that the hand of the Lord is gone out against me. Now, I believe at this point her conscience is bothering her about having left Bethlehem in the first place. Her perceptions are wrong, you know. There is behind every, one author I read said, behind every divine frown, a loving divine smile, you know. God was not at all working against her. There was a plan that she could hardly dream of that was at work right at this moment. And look, the great thing, the thing I love about the Lord is he's not dependent upon you getting everything right. He's given us his word. You know, that should be our guide through this life. There are certain things that are not in the word. Lord, should I move to Texas? Let me see. That's in Hezekiah chapter 3, you know. It's not in there. So then we feel like, okay, it's like Marco Polo. I'm going to do this, Marco, and the Lord will say, Polo, you know, you're getting warm. That's not the way it is. He wants to communicate. He wants to speak. He wants to lead. The truth is, there is biblical truth that we should live in, should govern our lives. There are times when we make decisions, even with the best intention, and they may not exactly be what the Lord wants us to do. That doesn't mean he stands somebody where waiting for us going, you know, oh, they'll be back. You know, you'll see. No, he superintends and he overrides and he guides us. If you've raised children, you know there's a vast difference between them being rebellious and defiant and them doing something. Maybe it isn't the exact thing you'd want them to do, but you know they're doing it trying to please you. There's no hardness there. And Naomi was wrong here. The hand of the Lord was not against her. It hadn't gone out against her. God was going to take all of these circumstances and work them. You'll hear by the time we get to this last chapter, if the Lord tarries, remarkable things. She says, the Lord's hand has gone out against me. And they lifted up their voice again, and they wept again. And Orpah kissed her mother-in-law. She kissed Naomi, and then she goes. She leaves to go back to her father's house. And you can imagine what it was for them to let go of each other at that moment as she goes. But Ruth clave unto her, unto Naomi. So Orpah at this point in time makes the decision. It's practical. She evidently not a believer. She makes the choice, walking away from something that Ruth has taken hold of for the sake of practicality and temporal gain. Many people, that's where they turn away from the Lord. They get close enough to where they perceive, you know, to take a step forward now and trust the Lord might mean this. It might mean relinquishing. It might mean giving the steering wheel to Him. It might mean, you know, I'm in this situation right now where to step forward and to follow Him may be to leave behind, you know, some worldly hope that I have. And that's exactly what Orpah did at this point in time. She walked away from something that eternity will have to speak of. But Ruth, it says, clave to Naomi. And she said, behold, thy sister-in-law is gone back, notice this, to her people, and notice, unto her gods. Return thou after thy sister-in-law. And Ruth now comes out with one of the most famous sayings in the history of mankind. It is one of the most beautiful short set of prose ever written under the sun in human history, and every scholar, saved and unsaved, agrees. There is not a wasted syllable. The whole thing is so full and so poignant. Ruth says to Naomi, entreat me not to leave thee, or to return from following after thee. For whither thou goest, I will go. And whither thou lodgest, I will lodge. Thy people shall be my people, and thy God, my God. And where thou diest, I will die. And there will I be buried. And the Lord, notice Jehovah, she takes an oath at the end of this, the Lord Jehovah, do so to me and more also, if anything but death part thee and me. Your hope is my hope. She said some incredible things here. Naomi said, go back to your people and to your gods. She said, no, your people will be my people. Your God will be my God. She responds to that. Because I believe that she has watched Naomi closely. Naomi has lost a husband, and when Ruth still had Mahlon, she watched. And she watched her mother-in-law. She no doubt watched her pray in the morning. She watched her walk alone, weeping. She listened to what came out of her mouth. She heard something vastly different than the immoral gods of Moab.

I believe that as her own husband died and she felt the pain of being a widow, and she watched Naomi, Naomi spoke volumes to her about a hope that she had that Ruth did not have and that Oprah did not have. And I believe that Ruth embraced that. I believe Ruth somewhere experiences what we might call conversion. I believe Ruth walked alone somewhere and said, if you are there, the God of Naomi, if you will be my God, if you will give me hope, if you will speak to my heart. Somewhere in the process, she took hold of that. And listen, somehow, you know, one author said, God speaks to us in our laughter, but he screams at us in our sorrow. F.W. Borum said that we make our decisions and then they turn around and make us. We make our decisions and then they turn around and they make us. And Ruth here has made a decision. What I see in you is more valuable than staying in this land. What I see in you right now is more than I ever had in my homeland. What I see of your faith and your God reflected in your eyes is something that I long for. And beautifully, she says to her, entreat me not to leave thee, nor to return from following after thee. For whither thou goest, I will go. And whither thou lodgest, I will lodge. Thy people shall be my people, and thy God, my God. Where thou diest, will I die, and there will I be buried. No fear, no hesitation. And the Lord, Jehovah, she uses his name here, the covenant-keeping God, do so to me and more also, if anything but death, Naomi, ever part thee and me. What an interesting picture. And when she saw, now Naomi, that she was steadfastly minded, she had set her mind to go with her, then she left off speaking unto her. And I believe that Naomi also saw something in Ruth. And she knew something. She knew the both daughter-in-laws very well. And I think she knew something real was cooking there. Verse 19, so they too went until they came to Bethlehem. Sounds easy, doesn't it? So they too went. It's not telling us that this is a 60-mile walk. This is probably 4 days. They're going from, if they're in the highlands of Moab, they're descending about over 4,000 feet down to the Dead Sea area, down to the Jordan River. And then they're ascending over 3,000 feet to come up to the area of Bethlehem. This is a huge descent and a huge ascent. But what was their conversation like as they walked? They were prey to robbers. They were trusting the Lord in this time. What was their discussions of faith? You know, I believe that Ruth and Naomi are realizing at this point in time there's all kinds of famines. And some of them are worse than the famine of bread. What do we have left now? A family of the most practical things. There's all kinds of famines that can come to us. And I think in some ways, Naomi is struggling with the love of the Lord, something she probably had felt her whole life. And now there's kind of a famine there. Lord, are you doing this to me because I've done wrong? Is this you dealing with me harshly because we should have never been in Moab in the first place? They're realizing that in life there's all kinds of descents and there's all kinds of ascending. There's lots of ups and downs. And what a 4-day journey this would have been. And I would love to have listened in on these two. You know, because if it was me and my son, we can walk 4 days without talking. We'd be happy as a lark, right next to each other. But I watch one of my daughters and my wife, they're walking, they just don't stop talking. I just, you know, this

0: this would have been a whole MP3 set to get this conversation down. Imagine. But I would love to have listened to it. These two gals walking with each other. So it just says simply, but this is days here. So they two went until they came to Bethlehem. And it came to pass when they were come to Bethlehem that all of the city, now it isn't a big city in those days, but all of the city was moved about them because you could see them coming from a distance. And they said, is this Naomi? Now evidently she's worn from grief. And I've seen people age terribly from grief, from sorrow. She was worn, no doubt. And the question, is this Naomi? They hadn't seen her for over 10 years. And she said unto them, call me not Naomi, pleasant, but call me Mara, which is bitter. For the Almighty El Shaddai hath dealt very bitterly with me. Now, she doesn't use Jehovah here. She uses the Almighty. And she has this concept of we did what was wrong. We went in the wrong direction. We did things we should have done. And he's Almighty. And he has dealt bitterly with me. Don't call me Naomi. Call me Mara. The center, kind of the whole study here. Look, I went out full. And the Lord brought me home empty. Why then call ye me Naomi, pleasant, seeing the Lord hath testified against me, and the Almighty hath afflicted me? Coming home, no doubt, is intensifying the grief to familiar territory, maybe to where the place they had gotten married, her and Elimelech, to where the boys had been born, you know. Do you see what's happened here? She said, we went out full, and I've returned empty. That was not at all the perspective they had. When they left to go to Moab, their perspective was, we're leaving empty. There's nothing left. There's famine. There's nothing. Our material gain, our land, there's no crops growing. Their perspective was that they were leaving empty. And now she stands there without a husband, without her sons. And she said, we left full. We just didn't know it. We just didn't know it. And now we've come home empty. My encouragement to you would be, let me tell you something. We are on a pilgrimage and we are passing through this place. You just got here and you ain't staying long. And if you have a family, you have a wife or a husband that's a believer, you have kids, you are full. Are they perfect? No, they're sinners saved by grace, just like the person in the mirror in your house. And wives, your husband wasn't meant to satisfy everything in your life. In John's Gospel, chapter 4, we see the woman at the well, and she's empty. She's still thirsty. Jesus perceives it. I'll give you something to drink, and when you drink of it, you'll never thirst again. Go get your husband. I don't have one. You're right. You don't have a husband. You've had five, and the guy you're living with now ain't your husband. You know, you would think after five, you realize this ain't really what I'm looking for either. Should have stayed with the first one. Because now she's come to Jesus, and he says, I'm going to give you something that is going to satisfy you. And the other thing he's saying is no human man was meant to satisfy the deepest craving in your life, which is for God. Husbands, your wife is a gift. You have a believing wife. You better count your blessings. Because I can tell you, anytime you want, story after story after story of those who thought they were empty until everything was gone and realized I was full. I was full. I had a home. I had a marriage. I had kids. We were full. And now we're empty. That's when reality bites. Thank goodness for your family. God's given you kids great. Kids are crazy. I raised four of them. It's just, I loved it. And grandkids, oh, man, what a delight. Listen to what this first chapter is saying. We went out full. That's not why they went to Moab. They had lost perspective. They were in the promised land. They were in a place where, because God loves us, God chastens us. He deals with us. We can be in the place of blessing and things can dry up around us. There is more than one kind of drought, and God can be doing that deliberately to get our attention and to have us look at something and see something. And that's where they were. He was not going to forsake his people, and he never does. But they left, and their perspective was, we had nothing. That's why we left. Now, with everything gone, God has so changed her perspective, and she says, we went out full. Man, that wasn't how they felt. We went out full. And the Lord hath brought me home again empty. Who cares about bread? Who cares about the field? Who cares about income? I had my husband. I had my kids. I had everything. And the Lord has brought me again empty. Why then call ye me Naomi, seeing that the Lord, he's testified against me? The Almighty hath afflicted me. That's in her perspective. Whatever truth there might be in that, you know, God dealing with us, as believers, we know that he chastens us, and the chastening of the Lord is not pleasant, but it yields the peaceable fruit of righteousness. David, in Psalm 119, would say, before I was afflicted, I went astray. But now have I kept thy word. It is good for me that I have been afflicted, as past tense, now he's looking back, that I might learn thy statutes. I know, O Lord, that thy judgments are right, and that thou in faithfulness hast afflicted me. Lord, it woke me up. It made me lift up my head again. It produced fruit in my life. It brought things back into perspective. That's not where Naomi is in our first chapter. Where she has come to is realizing, bad move, step one. I shouldn't have done that. I had everything. I wish we were back here with my husband, my sons, and maybe we wouldn't have any money. Maybe we'd be scraping by, but we had everything. Now she realizes that at this point in time, and she's here brokenhearted, alone. Little does she know what God has done with Ruth by her side. So Naomi returned, and Ruth, the Moabitess, her daughter-in-law with her, which returned out of the country of Moab, and they came to Bethlehem in the beginning of the barley harvest. Things are green again, and things are lush. Beginning of the barley harvest, April, May, no doubt shortly after Passover. We don't know during those days if it was kept, what happened. But something had happened to where God was now blessing his people again. There had been one of those eras of repentance. Perhaps one of the judges had turned away. One of the early judges had turned away, perhaps in Ehud, perhaps Othniel. Perhaps it was one of those periods where things had turned back, and there's bread again in Bethlehem, in the house of bread. My encouragement to you would be, look, whatever's happening around us, we can get very discouraged looking at the world that we live in today. I can. But there is God's unfolding plan of redemption around us everywhere. And if you pray, you'll see it in the news. You'll see it around you in church. You'll see it in the sanctuary. You'll see it. There is a stirring. God's plan of redemption is quietly, steadily unfolding around us by the day, by the hour, by the moment. And he's coming. Christ is coming. The kinsman redeemer is on his way.
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0: Welcome to Searchlight, a survey through Scripture with Pastor John Corson. It is our desire to bring you a systematic study of the entire Bible, chapter by chapter, book by book. In our recent studies in 1 Corinthians, we have seen the Apostle Paul dealing with a multitude of sins within the church at Corinth. After dealing with divisions and sexual immorality, Paul is now dealing with the problem of lawsuits. In 1 Corinthians chapter 6, Paul is saying that believers should not be bringing their disputes before the world's judicial system. As we join our teaching today, Paul is talking about another alternative if we have been wronged. With our study, here now is Pastor John.
1: I speak this to your shame. It is so that, is there not a wise man among you? No, not one that should be able to judge between the brothers? But brother goeth to law, verse 6, with brother. And that's before the unbelievers. The world is watching you sue each other. Now therefore, verse 7, there is utterly a fault among you because you go to law one with another. Why don't you just take the wrong? I like that. Hey, if not getting wisdom or getting a rendering or a counsel from another brother, how about just taking the wrong? Just take it. Jesus said, if your brother wants your coat, give him your cloak also. Just give it up. Let it go. Just take it. Just suffer wrong. Why do you not rather suffer yourself to be defrauded? Just allow it. It's a sad thing when someone is defrauded, but here Paul says, just let it go. Give it up. No, you do wrong. You defraud your brothers. You're doing wrong by defrauding. He's not justifying the brother who does defraud. And it's a shame when people go about the Christian community and get them involved in financial schemes, knowing that they're fraudulent. It's wrong. Paul's not justifying that, but he's saying, rather than go through a big lawsuit hassle, just absorb it. Trust the Lord in it. But they're so unrighteous. They did me so badly. Know ye not, verse 9, the unrighteous shall not inherit the kingdom. Somebody's got to do something. The Lord will. It'll all come out in the wash. Know this. The unrighteous shall not inherit the kingdom. Be not deceived. Neither fornicators, nor idolaters, nor adulterers, nor effeminate, nor abusers of themselves with mankind. Now the effeminate speaks of the passive role in homosexual behavior. The abuser of mankind speaks of the active role in homosexual behavior. Both terms speak of homosexuality. The reason I point this out is because there is a move today to say, well, as long as I am not active in it, I am just sort of a recipient, I have a passive role to play. Either way, the scriptures pointedly say, if that is a part of your lifestyle, if that is what you're about, what you're doing, passively or actively, your standing in the kingdom is in grave jeopardy. Thievery also, covetousness, drunkenness, verse 10, revilers, extortioners, none of those shall inherit the kingdom of God. Again, those who perpetually practice these things. Don't be deceived. We talked about this Sunday morning. Don't be deceived. If a person is practicing these things, something is terribly wrong. Either they were never saved or they have jeopardized their salvation. But either way, they're in big trouble. And such were some of you, verse 11. Some of us were just that. Those things. But we are washed and sanctified and justified in the name of the Lord Jesus and by the Spirit of our God. We were these things, but now we are washed, justified, sanctified. Praise the Lord for that. Now all things, verse 12, are lawful unto me, but all things are not expedient. All things are lawful unto me, but I will not be brought under the power of any. Talk about a broad ethic. In talking about looseness and lawsuits and other problems in the congregation, one might think, my goodness, Paul must lead a restricted, suffocating kind of life. He says, hey, let me tell you something. In Christ, everything's lawful unto me. I don't have rules and regulations. I'm the freest person on the face of the earth. I'm robed in his righteousness, as Rick alluded to earlier. I'm washed in the blood of the Lamb. I'm free from the law. It's done its work. It's showed me that I'm a sinner. I've now accepted that understanding, and now I'm no longer under the law. Romans chapter 7 makes that oh so clear. I am dead to the law. I'm free. The law has served its purpose. It slew me. It showed me my sinfulness, my need for a Savior. Now I'm free. All things are lawful. But, he says, not all things are expedient. And I will not be brought under the power of any. I enjoy my liberty too much to become in bondage to things that I could exercise liberty in. I can smoke if I want to, but I don't want to. Why? I don't want to be in bondage to that, you see. In Romania, did you see this in the paper? A man who was nagged by his wife to stop smoking has left her everything, but only if she takes up his habit as punishment for 40 years of hell, newspapers reported Saturday. Marin Semenescu, who died last week in his hometown at the age of 76, stipulated in his will that to inherit his house and his estate, his 63-year-old wife, Anita, must smoke 5 cigarettes every day for the rest of her life. Quote, she could not stand to see me with a cigarette in my mouth, and I ended up smoking in the bathroom like a schoolboy. My life was hell, he wrote in his will. The report said that Mrs. Semenescu plans a legal challenge to the conditions of the will. I would rather lose everything than touch one of his cigarettes, she said. So, here's a guy who, for 40 years, snuck off to the bathroom and smoked cigarettes, and his wife was mad and he was bitter, and now he's seeking to get back at her through his will. Got to smoke 5 cigarettes a day, or you don't get a thing. Crazy. So, yeah, I have liberty. There's no big problem for me. I can take up smoking. But why? Why do it? Hey, we are free not to sin, gang. People say, oh, you guys can't smoke. You can't drink. You can't snort coke. We can. Well, great. Who wants to? We get to watch HBO. Well, whoopee-doo. I don't have to. I'm free not to. I get to say no to the sick society around me and enjoy marriage the way marriage was meant to be. I'm the freest person. I'm with Paul. All kinds of stuff we could do, places we could go. But why? Chuck it. Pour it out. Give it up. Put it away. Rip it off. Do whatever. But don't be in bondage to anything. Paul says, all things are lawful, but man, hey, I'm not going to be brought under the power of any. I came across an interesting piece of information today. Your brain. Did you know in one 24-hour period, your brain makes more connections electronically with the electronic impulses through the neurons and dendrites. Your brain makes more connections in one day than all of the telephone systems and fax systems and telecommunication systems, all of them put together. Your brain fires more connections in one day than all of those systems do in a whole year. No wonder by the end of the day you get a busy signal. David said, I am fearfully and wonderfully made. And the more you delve into just the brain, the more you say, wow, what a marvelous, magnificent instrument the Lord has entrusted to us, our minds. So why burn out 10,000 dendrites with every single ounce of alcohol that you put into your system? Irreparably, irreplaceably, every time you sit down and say, aren't we cool, baby? Cheers. 10,000 dendrites down the drain permanently. So you try to call up that information that you had in your brain. Beep, beep, beep, beep. Busy. This number has been disconnected. And this is what absolutely mystifies me. Why some believers are so into, well, we're celebrating our liberty. Smoking marijuana or sniffing this or drinking that or watching the other. It's just dumb. And Paul says, hey, look. All things are lawful unto me. But man, hey, I'm not going to ruin the liberty, the joy, the freedom that I have. I'm not going to be brought under the power of any of it. So the ethic that we enjoy as believers is the largest ethic in the world today. All things are lawful to you and me. But not all things are expedient. I will not be brought under the power of any. Meats for the belly, belly for the meats. God shall destroy them both. Now the body is not for fornication, but for the Lord, and the Lord for the body. Understand this. I won't keep you much longer, but this is very important. In Corinth at that time, they were saying that sex was simply a physical appetite, part of the hemeostasis. What's the hemeostasis? The life impulses. Number one is air. Number two is thirst. Number three is bowel. Number four is food. Number five is sex. And they would say in that culture, as they are saying today in our Corinthian community, that sex is just part of the physical life. Meat for the body, body for the meat. Paul says, wait a minute. When you're talking about meats for the belly and belly for the meats, do not put sex in the same category as you do physical appetite or the drive that you feel for water or air or bowel movement or whatever it might be. Do not put sex in the same category. It is not a physical appetite. This proverb, which they were saying, you see, that is, sex is just like that craving for food. Paul says, wait a minute. Meats in the belly, it's going to be destroyed, but the body is not for fornication, but for the Lord. And the Lord is for the body. And God hath both raised up the Lord and will raise up us by his own power. There's something mystical and wonderful about you. The essential you. The real you. Your personality, your personhood, and that is expressed through sex and in sex. In sex. It is expressed in that intimacy, and it's not just a physical deal. It's not even the way of procreation. It does include procreation. It certainly has value as recreation, the restoring of so much in a marriage relationship, but essentially it's an act of two souls, two essences coming together. And Paul is making this point very crystal clear here in chapter 6. Unlike meats and bellies, something's different about what goes on in the act of intimacy. The body, the person you are, is for the Lord. And because of that, don't you understand, verse 15, that you are members of Christ? Shall I then take the members of Christ and make them members of a harlot? God forbid. When you join with somebody outside of marriage or in harlotry, in Paul's illustration here, it's an abominable concept. It's an abomination that you would actually be joining Jesus in that immoral act with the harlot, you see. So, flee fornication. Verse 17, he that is joined unto the Lord is one spirit. You're created for the Lord, you're linked to the Lord, so man, watch out that you don't bring grief to the Lord as you join yourself in immorality. Flee fornication. Every sin that a man doeth is without the body, or outside of his self, literally. But sex sins, fornication, he sins against his own self. If you weren't here Sunday, perhaps you want to pick up the tape. The sex sin uniquely destroys the essence of your soul, the real you. It tears it away. It rips it off. Other sins are outside of the real you, the essence of you. But sex sin is a destroying of your personhood. We explained that more fully on the tape. Maybe you want to get that if you weren't here last Sunday. What don't you know that your body is the temple, verse 19, of the Holy Ghost, which is in you, which you have of God? You are not your own. You are bought with a price. Therefore, glorify God in your body, in your spirit, which are God's. You're the Lord's. Do it His way. Be sensitive to His presence in your life. Be careful that you don't jeopardize your essential nature and bring grief to the Lord in the process of immoral activity. You are bought with a price, so live for the Lord full on. He owns you. One more word. Flee fornication. Paul will amplify that in one other place. I'll read it to you quickly. He says, flee, Timothy, flee also youthful lusts. Those lusts which pull at you in youth, but

0: stayed with you through life. Flee him. And he says this, and rather follow after rightness and faith and charity and peace with them that call on the Lord out of a pure heart. 2 Timothy 2:22. Flee youthful lusts. Run, man, like Joseph that we talked about on Sunday, who slipped out of his coat and ran away from Potiphar's wife who said, lay with me. He just ran. But Paul says now, flee, run, split. Don't try to deal with it or witness in the situation. Just run, get out of there as quick as you can. But where do you run to? Listen, Paul says, flee youthful lusts and follow with them who are seeking righteousness and peace and love. When you see in the next weeks or so the Canadian geese going overhead, I want you to look up and see them fly in these V formations. Know why they do that? Because the ducks or the geese at the end of the V formation only expend 60% of the energy that the front goose or duck does. A lift is created by flying in that formation, so the guys in the back actually work only a little more than half as hard, just 60% of what the front duck or goose is doing. Because a lift is created by the V formation cutting through the air, and they can just cruise back there. And if you watch the geese or the ducks, a guy will lead for a while, and he'll just get weary. And then he'll drop to the back. And another duck will move up, or goose will go up. And then he'll lead the way for a while until he grows weary, and he'll go back. And you see, by staying in the pack, by staying in the congregation of quackers, they'll make their journey. But if a goose or if a duck says, I don't need these other ducks or geese, I'll just fly on my own. Man, he might do so for a while, but you know what? He will not make it to his destiny. He'll struggle. And I've watched people, we all have seen it happen, where you start to say, I don't need my brothers, my sisters. I don't need worship times or Bible study or the Lord's Supper. I don't need that. I'm an old duck. I'm a tough goose. Whatever. I'll make it on my own. Oh. Temptation comes. I'll work it out. I'll handle it. I'm experienced. I'm strong. I'm wise. I've been around the block a few times. Shot down. Here's the key. Paul says, flee youthful lusts, and man, run not only from sin, but run to those, the brethren, who are calling on the Lord, seeking after the Lord, walking with the Lord. You flee sin, you split that scene, and you run to the brethren. Good advice. It'll make all the difference in the world. Run from the sin, run to the congregation. When you feel the temptations rising and the struggle that's being waged inside of you, don't try to handle it on your own. You'll quack up. Run to the brethren.
1: That's a good word, and it is so true. We need each other. When we feel temptation, we need to run from it, and then we need to run to righteous brothers and sisters who can strengthen us.
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0: Welcome to Living by Grace, a verse-by-verse study through the Bible with Pastor Mark Galvin of Calvary Chapel Lompoc. Open in your Bibles with us to the New Testament book of James as we continue our study in chapter 4.
1: Submit yourselves therefore to God. And he says, resist the devil. This is what we're to do. We're to resist the devil, and God gives you power to do that. He gives you authority in his name. And it's not a thing like you've no doubt seen on TV where, you know, Satan, I cast you out, you know, and I'm chasing you. And it's all these things where I'm doing this against Satan. I'm doing this to Satan. I'm going to make him do this. I'm going to, you know, that's just ridiculous. I mentioned, I believe, last week where it tells us in Jude that Michael the archangel, when he contended over the body of Moses, he didn't bring a railing accusation against the devil. You know, I cringe when I hear people saying, you know, I'm going to kick Satan in the teeth with my boots, and I'm going to do this, that, and the other. I'm going to pull on his horns or whatever. That's his turf. That's the way he likes to fight. He wants you to come on his mat, fight his way. Just as Michael the archangel did, he said, "The Lord rebuke you." And that's how we resist the devil. We submit to God, and when we sense the devil speaking to us, temptation, we resist. Because we can resist. We have the ability. We have the power in Christ. Call on his name. Resist the devil, and the promise, notice, and he will flee from you. He'll flee. He'll leave. He rises. You know, there's no point. The devil doesn't waste his time. If he knows there's no point of entry, no access, no vulnerability, he's just not going to waste his time. And once again, cannot possess you, but he can harass you, and he can tempt you. Verse 8, draw nigh to God, and he will draw nigh to you. Notice that's two promises in two verses. 7, you really resist the devil, he'll flee from you. And then also, draw nigh to God, and he will draw nigh to you. You draw near to God, the promise being, he will draw near to you. If you sincerely seek him, he will draw near to you. You sincerely seek the Lord. If you open the Bible and say, well, you know, I'm just gonna read for a while, and kind of a speed reading thing where you're thinking of something else, that's really not seeking the Lord. It's when you look and study his word, ask God to open up, and you're really contemplating with what he's saying. You see, that's one means by which you can draw near to God. You can draw near to God just by calling on his name, crying out for help. Jesus. The name of Jesus Christ. There's power. Delivering power in the name of Christ. In Jesus' name. God, and he will draw nigh to you. And there's strength there. There's power there as you draw near to him. Cleanse your hands, you sinners, and purify your hearts, ye double-minded. God wants it. You see, in submitting myself to God and resisting, I need to be willing to do my part also, in that, you know, I'm not picking up the things that are tearing me down or taking in the stuff that, you know, is tempting to me, or that which is a destructive element in my life. I'm not to

actively reaching out for those things and participating in any way with them, renting them, buying them, whatever the case may be, borrowing them. Cleanse your hands. Just get rid of it. Don't touch it. Don't keep a bottle under the bed or a secret stash in the backyard or whatever. Draw nigh to God, and He will draw nigh to you. Cleanse your hands, you sinners, and purify your hearts, you double-minded. And it's the purification of the heart that takes place when we turn to Him. Only God can purify our hearts, but we must, once again, we must submit. We must be willing. If we say, well, next week, next month, not right now, it's just too tough right now. It'll always be too tough. It's always too tough. It's never easy for us. It's always impossible for us. That's why God is the only one that does the impossible. He asks us to do our part, and He'll do the impossible. The man with the withered hand, it was impossible for him with that withered hand to reach out. And yet, what did Jesus say? He said, reach forth your hand. Medically speaking, could have got a note from his doctor. Sorry, Jesus, my patient can't reach out. Could have said no. But he didn't. You know what? I'm going to obey. This is impossible. Physically, there's no way. This hand of mine is withered. It doesn't have the ability to do what Christ is asking me to do. But once that man said in his heart, I'm going to do it. I'm going to use everything. I'm going to will to do what God asked. And as he obeyed, the impossible was provided. The impossible became possible. And when we ask God to forgive, He purifies our hearts. And it says, you double-minded. Double-minded. This word, in the Greek, it means double-souled. Two souls. And it's where we get our English term, schizophrenic. If someone is just, well, as far as the medical world is concerned, multi-personality kind of a thing. Double-minded. You don't have to reach for the pills. You reach out to God. You double-minded, double-souled. We can get that way where we're just so messed up, we can't think straight. Double-minded. God can deal with that. He's done it for thousands of years. It's not something that has just arisen in the last 100 years or so. There's so many psychiatrists that have come up with all kinds of different diagnoses, different medical state, different types of conditions, and many of them are just drummed up because they get rich. I'm bringing forth some kind of a so-called cure. Look, man has been on this planet for a long time, approximately 6,000 years. And really, drugs and pharmaceuticals have only been around for a very short period of time. What did man do 200 years ago? It did a lot better, I think, without the professionals, psychiatry and psychology. Well, I think medical doctors are great. But be careful. God can take care of the double-minded. Be afflicted and mourn and weep. Let your laughter be turned to mourning and your joy to heaviness. Now this church, once again, there were a lot of problems in this church. And there was a lot of pride. And as I mentioned previously, there was just that desire of many in this congregation. I want to be the pastor. I want to teach. I want to be up front. And James, remember, he doesn't pull any punches. He grew up in the same house that Jesus grew up in. He's his little brother. And he knows what's right and wrong. And, he grew up probably with his older brother. And we don't have a record of the things that took place as far as, the conversations that Jesus had as the older brother to James. But I just got to imagine that Jesus probably told him a lot of things. Do this, little brother. Don't do that. Do this, do that. So James has got this thing where he just says what's right, what's wrong, and he doesn't really beat around the bush. He just calls, he says, you guys, he speaks to us collectively, he says, you guys are adulterers, adulteresses. You don't put up with this stuff. You guys are filled with pride. He doesn't mollycoddle us. And that's, what was that, 200 years ago they came up with that term? But, he doesn't baby us or pamper us.
He says, humble yourselves. You know, be afflicted. Be afflicted and mourn and weep. Let your laughter be turned to mourning and your joy to heaviness. It's interesting how we can become so comfortable with sin in our own lives and the condition of man. Remember with the Corinthians, they were allowing an individual, a man, to live with his stepmother or his mother-in-law, depending on the way, either way, you know, is ridiculous from an immoral standpoint. And Paul wrote to the Corinthians, said, look, you guys are allowing something that the world doesn't even get into. You guys are, instead of being an example, you're being a detriment to the society you live in. And just because you can speak in tongues, or, you know, you can interpret tongues, or you have the gift of evangelism, you guys are, you're nothing. That's what Paul said. And so often, the Bible, you see the scripture, it brings us back to that place, to the place where we belong. I'm just nothing. You know, we spend all this time building ourselves or thinking more of ourselves than we ought, and, you know, people telling us, you know, that we're great and we really aren't, and we know that, but, you know, we want other people to think so. So it's something where God is constantly having to humble us. Be afflicted and mourn and weep. Let your laughter be turned to mourning and your joy to heaviness. Humble yourselves in the sight of the Lord, and he shall lift you up. So if you're having difficulty, if you're in sin, or if there's an area of bondage in your life as a believer, it's something that needs to be repented of, mourned over. Lord, forgive me. I'm just allowing this stuff to continue and continue, and it needs to stop. And help me right now, Lord, forgive me. And right now, you see, it can be better. It can be a whole lot better. And you can leave here getting better and knowing, hey, I can. The Lord's got something better for me. And I'm doing better now, and I can continue to do better and do his will and be led of his Spirit and experience the power of God and be victorious in this area. Now, in verse 11, he says, speak not evil one of another, brethren. He that speaketh evil of his brother and judgeth his brother speaketh evil of the law and judgeth the law. But if thou judge the law, thou art not a doer of the law, but a judge. Judging your brethren. Judging your brother in Christ. It's something that, you know, we kind of do by nature. We see a certain set of circumstances and we think the worst. We hear something about a brother or sister, and, you know, we automatically believe oftentimes the gossip the stories that are told. And you think of James, having Jesus Christ as his brother, God in the flesh. And remember that James, prior to his conversion, thought his brother was crazy. Thought he was mad, out of his mind. And growing up, it wasn't until after the resurrection that he became a believer. So when Jesus was a teenager, or even before that, as a young man or what have you, you see James, his little brother, always look, you know, thinking, you know, it's my brother, man. And I can imagine that James, here from personal experience, is saying, gosh, you know, don't make the same mistake I did. Talk about judging a brother and doing a horrible job at it. You know, he misjudged his brother, his literal brother, Jesus Christ, who is God in the flesh. How wrong can you be? When someone's God and you don't know it, that's as wrong as you can be. You can't be any more off than that. And yet, you know, he came to his senses, or I should say he came to repentance, but he's speaking to you and I, speak not evil one of another, brethren. We don't have the ability to judge. Only God can judge. And in Matthew's gospel, remember the Sermon on the Mount where Jesus spoke of judging one another, and he's saying, he says there in Matthew that how can you judge your brother if you got a beam in your eye? And the beam there being, you know, you think of a giant, like a 4x8, you know, 15-foot 4x8 beam and sticking in your eye, you're not going to be able to help your brother who has a speck, a little tiny mote or a speck in his eye, because your beam would, you know, it's going to get in the way. And that's what Jesus was referring to. The beam is self, is that self-righteous
attitude of it where we're always judging or being hypercritical of other people. See, that gets in the way. I can't, you know, trying to minister to someone, it's just, you know, they pick up on the fact that I'm a holier-than-thou person, where I'm looking down on them, and they're not able to receive. They're not going to receive. And it's kind of like that Jesus kind of uses an illustration. Reminds me of the three stooges. Remember, Mo would be carrying that big beam and then hit, you know, curly turn. They'd be turning and hitting each other. And it becomes a comical, you know, a sad comedy, if that can be. If that's, I guess that's an oxymoron, but you get the picture. It gets sad. But we're like that. It's in a sense, it's comical. We can't help anyone if we're judgmental. It just won't work. We don't have the right spirit. Speak not evil one of another, brethren. He that speaketh evil of his brother and judgeth his brother speaketh evil of the law and judgeth the law. And James, growing up in that house, you know, his older brother Jesus never condemning him. He knew the grace of God. He saw the grace. He saw the mercy of God and how gracious Christ was to his little brother, never condemning him. But when we condemn others, we're judging the law of God, and judgeth the law. But if thou judge the law, if you put yourself in the position of a judge, thou art not a doer of the law, but a judge. And that should cause us all to cringe. You know, we don't want to be in that position. You know, God's position. He's the only one that deserves. He's the only one that can judge. There's one lawgiver who is able to save and to destroy. Who art thou that judgest another? When we think of that, that's a great question to ask ourselves. Who art thou that judgest another? So often we become critical and we can see the sin in the life of other people that is familiar to us. We're able to diagnose and discern their condition because we're so familiar with it in our own lives. We've seen it in our lives. We know it personally. We've experienced it. Who art thou that judgest another? Remember with the woman caught in adultery, that the religious leaders, remember they took her, and it says that they actually caught her in the very act. How the man was released, I don't know. But they caught them in the act of adultery. They take her, bring her to Jesus, and demand, hey, the law tells us that she must be stoned because she's an adulteress. And remember, Jesus began to write in the dirt. And then he spoke to them and said, he who is without sin, cast the first stone. And we don't know what he was writing, but it could have been that he might have been writing down words, certain sins, or situations. Who knows what he was writing? It could have been that he was writing down things that these guys, as they're looking down at the dirt, the things he's writing, they realize, wow, you know, we're guilty of the same kind of thing. But it tells us, we don't know what he wrote, but he wrote, and he said, he was without sin, let him cast the first stone. Then from the eldest to the youngest, they all dropped their rocks. And then the woman that was left there, as Jesus spoke to her, where are your accusers? They're all gone. They've left. Neither do I condemn you. But he said, go and sin no more. You're forgiven, but, you know, remove yourself from that. Sin no more. Don't go back. Don't get involved in that. You know, sin no more. And he was without sin, let him cast the first stone. So here he says, who art thou that judgest another? Who am I? Well, you know, I'm guilty. I shouldn't be judging people. It's when I think, well, you know, I've been doing good for so long, and, you know, the stuff I'm forgiven. So, you know, I haven't done those things for 10 years. So now I can judge. Who art thou that judgest another? 13, go to now, ye that say, today or tomorrow we will go into such a city and continue there a year and buy and sell and get gain. You know, for the individual that says, you know, I'm going to become educated, nothing wrong with that,
But making all the plans, saying, I'm going to do this, that, and the other thing. I'm going to get my diploma. I'm going to get my degree. I'm going to move to this city or that place. I'm going to, you know, buy a house in Beverly Hills. I'm going to make, you know, $15 million. And then, you know, making all these plans. There's nothing wrong with making plans. Nothing wrong with being rich. But the key is God's will. Whereas you know not what shall be on the morrow. Nobody can predict tomorrow but God. For what is your life? It is even a vapor that appeareth for a little time and then vanisheth away. The older I get, the more I realize that life, that this verse is true. The more vaporesque, so to speak. It's not a real word, but it's just a vapor, isn't it? As you look back. The older you get, the more of a vapor it becomes, your past. And you're thinking, is this all there is? You know, another 10, 20, 30, 40, is that all there is? I've already lived a long time, and is that all there is? You know, when you're 10 and you're thinking of, you know, somebody that's 20, that's a long time. I remember thinking, you know, when I was a teenager, thinking I turned 20, you know, they were over the hill. And you're thinking, you're 20, you think of someone that's 40, it's like, wow, man, that person's really old, man. That's... Now I go, man, I wish I was 40. That's so young, you know. It's all relevant, isn't it? And yet, it's all a vapor. It's all just a vapor. It's, you know, remember, Solomon spoke of just the things that he lived for, instead of just vanity, it's emptiness. It is even a vapor that appeareth for a little time and then vanisheth away. See, but for that time, if we invest our lives in the kingdom of God, those investments will last forever. This life's a vapor. What we do for Christ is forever. That's why when you get connected with that which is forever, it feels good. It feels right. You go, wow, this is where the weight is. This is what life's all about, being involved with God, living for God, being used by God. This is the reality I want to live, living for something bigger than you, bigger than me. You go, I'm involved in something that, man, this is really satisfying. This is really fulfilling. And I'm going to take this into eternity with me. I'm going to send it ahead. Life is a vapor. Only those things that which are done for Christ will last. And we have a very short time to do them. And we could be gone in 5 minutes from now or less. 5 years from now or less. Who knows? Well, only the Lord knows. Maybe you've heard in the last couple of days, the Russians are sending helicopters to Syria. What does that mean to anything? Oh, read Ezekiel. They're, you know, very interesting. But that is as God said, that Israel in the last days would be a burdensome stone, a troublesome stone to the entire world. And very likely, I believe that the rapture will take place before the Magog invasion, when Russia invades Israel. I believe that will take place before, the rapture will take place before that. And so I'm not predicting anything, by the way. I'm just saying. Russia's moving to Syria with her helicopters, and that's not good. And from a standpoint of if you're not a believer, you need to be ready because the Lord could come back tonight. And those who are living in the last days. Well, anyways, let's continue here. For that you ought to say, if the Lord will, we shall live and do this or that. But now you rejoice in your boastings. All such rejoicing is evil. God always has to be at the forefront of our plans. Lord, if you will. Lord, is this what you want for me? Check in with him. Lord, is this, or am I just beating a dead toad here? Is this what you have? If it's not what you have for me, this is not good. If you don't have this for me, this is going to be useless. It's going to be futile. It's going to be like Solomon. It's empty. All is emptiness, chasing of the wind, vanity, vexation, torment of spirit. And, you know, I think of in my past, I think some things I committed myself to, and I go, why? Why did I do that? Spent so many years, you know, trying to educate myself in this area so I could become this or that. And it just was empty.
put God first. Therefore, to him that knoweth to do good and doeth it not, to him it is sin. Sins of commission, we commit sin by disobeying God. There's also sins of omission where we know we're supposed to do something, but we don't do it. We know we're supposed to say something, we don't say it.

0: carnally minded is death. Maybe not physical death, might be the death of relationship, the death of a family, the death of a job, the death of whatever it might be. It ultimately, it's going to end in death physically. But the wages of sin is death. So it behooves us, benefits us greatly to just do what God says. And it's also the greatest blessing. So we're going to pick up next week in the fifth chapter. If you want to read verses 1 through 13, you can be prepared for next week. Remember that we have our Father, we just pray, use us, Lord, to your glory. We might be an example, a witness to those in the community. Give opportunity to share and to be a testimony. And Lord, that you would just bless, Father, that you would provide according to your will and purposes. And ask, Father, also tonight that you would just minister to our hearts, strengthen us by your Spirit, and direct us by your Spirit. May we be more sensitive and more willing to be led, Lord, and to see the great things that you're able to do, that you can only you can do, Lord. May we depend on you in those impossible circumstances, and that we might see, just as Abraham, as so many the Old Testament characters, that nothing is too hard for you. May we hold on to that, Father. In Jesus' name, amen.
1: 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You can also reach us by telephone at 805-735-1511. 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

0: All around us, people are searching for significance and meaning in life. 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
1: God intends to bless us eternally, yes, but also making our lives here on planet Earth significant. His plan for your life is to make it significant in at least one person's life.

life, that you might have the great honor and pleasure of sharing Christ with someone who will then take that, the Holy Spirit will use it, and they'll be saved. Some have more than one, but every believer has that great privilege to be, as he said, an ambassador for Christ.

0: You're probably familiar with the term ambassador. They're authorized representatives or messenger, and here in the United States, they're sent out to particular countries to represent our best interest. 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And what a privilege if you stop to think about it. Here's Pastor Ed Ray with more from 1 Peter chapter 3.
1: We are in 1 Peter chapter 3 as we work our way through the Bible verse by verse. We ended with verse 9, so here's verse 10. For he would love life and seek good days. Let him refrain his tongue from evil and his lips from speaking guile. Let him turn away from evil and do good. Let him seek peace and pursue it. For the eyes of the Lord are on the righteous and his ears are open to their prayers. But the face of the Lord is against those who do evil. And who is he who will harm you if you become followers of what is good? But even if you should suffer for righteousness' sake, you are blessed. And do not be afraid of their threats, nor be troubled. But sanctify the Lord God in your hearts, and always be ready to give a defense to everyone who asks you a reason for the hope that is in you, with meekness and fear or reverence, having a good conscience, that when they defame you as evildoers, those who revile your good conduct in Christ may be ashamed. For it is better, if it is the will of God, to suffer for doing good than for doing evil. For Christ also suffered once for sin, the just for the unjust, that he might bring us to God, being put to death in the flesh, but made alive by the Spirit, by whom also he went and preached to the spirits in prison, who formerly were disobedient when once the long-suffering of God waited in the days of Noah, while the ark was being prepared, in which a few, that is, eight souls, were saved through water. There is also an antitype which now saves us, namely baptism, not the removal of the filth of the flesh, but the answer of a good conscience towards God through the resurrection of Jesus Christ, who has gone into heaven and is at the right hand of God, angels and authorities and powers having been made subject to him. Wow. Let's pray. Thank you, Lord, that you want us to understand your word. So give us wisdom and discernment. Help us to grasp what it is you would say to us in this section. In Jesus' name we pray. Amen. And as I was studying this again the last couple of weeks, I was going to call it a good conscience because that phrase appears twice in this section. But the real emphasis, the more I read it over and over, was that God wants you, wants me to have a blessed life. And he says so in this section. But the theme of conscience comes up, so we ought to talk about it just a little bit. Now, most of you know I grew up in an Irish Catholic family. My grandfather loved to tell Irish jokes, and they were usually around the Catholic denomination. So please forgive me. I was born this way. I'm sorry. So Harry O'Toole worked at a lumber yard for a long time, 20 years. And he was happy with his job, but he kept paying himself in lumber. He was stealing lumber every day. He was working there. After 20 years, his conscience finally was convicting him to the point that he decided he needed to go back to church. So he goes to confession, and he goes into confessional and says, "Father, please forgive me. It's been 15 years since I've been to church." And pastor says, "Yes, my son." He said, "Well, and during that 15 years, I've been stealing from work every day, wood. I built my house. I built a garage. I sold wood out the back door. I'm just a terrible thief. I stole it all." And the priest said,

I see. Well, can you make a pilgrimage? And O'Toole said, well, if you have the plans, I have the lumber. Troubled consciences is what we're talking about here. Someone trying to be funny said that a clear conscience is usually the sign of a bad memory. Somebody else said a clean conscience does make for a soft pillow. And we understand, all of us, because that thing's supposed to be working. It has a job to do. Jiminy Cricket sang about it in the 1940 Walt Disney movie Pinocchio. He said, let your conscience be your guide. Well, that's only a good idea when the standard is correct, because it turns out that conscience doesn't set the standard of right and wrong. It just appears. It takes on other standards, and you can change it. It's more like the thermostats in this room. You can set it high or low, and it won't work until it gets to that particular temperature. So our conscience can be both a good thing and a bad thing. Conscience can uphold us, we're told. 1 Timothy, Paul says, 1:19, wage the good warfare, Timothy, having faith in a good conscience, which some have rejected concerning the faith, have suffered shipwreck. Seek a good conscience. So it's something that we can have a good one and we should seek after it. A good conscience is also an encouragement, we're told. In Acts 23:1, Paul the Apostle said, I've lived in all good conscience before God until this day. It encouraged him, moved him along. Of course, it can go the other way. It can be bad. It can be hardened. 1 Timothy 4:2, Paul said, having their own conscience seared like a hot iron. Probably the worst thing it can do is drive us to self-destruction. That's what happened to Judas. After he had sold Jesus for 30 pieces of silver, he wanted to go back and undo it all. And he went to the high priest. He was remorseful, he said, and brought back the 30 pieces of silver to the chief priests and elders, saying, I have sinned by betraying innocent blood. And they said, well, what's that to us? You see to it. And then he threw down the pieces of silver in the temple, departed, and went and hanged himself. So he regretted it, but not to the point of confessing his sins and receiving God's forgiveness. Our consciences are not reliable. They are not consistent, nor are they dependable. So the issue is managing our conscience regularly. It needs maintenance all the time. So it comes up in this section of 1 Peter. We ended with verse 9 last time. And this area has, of course, these two occurrences of conscience. And Peter would know something about conscience. You'll remember he had a little problem with denying Jesus 3 times and then very disturbed about it. But Jesus gave him opportunity up at the Sea of Galilee after the resurrection to make it right, which he did. He submitted to God's truth, was forgiven, and that's the key. Short accounts with God. All of us need to do that. We accept the grace and trust that what he said is true. If we confess our sins, he's faithful and just to forgive our sins. So the first 9 verses we looked at last time was about submission, and actually came spilling over from the second chapter, which Peter is telling these people who are hiding out in Asia Minor. These are Jewish Christians from the area around Rome. It's 64, middle of the first century, 64-65 AD. Nero was on the throne, the worst Caesar, the worst king the Roman Empire had, and he's martyring Christians. So they head east, and they end up in what's modern-day Turkey, Cappadocian Valley, and other places in the interior of that area. And he's writing to them to encourage them in the midst of their suffering. Why are we having all these trials? We're trying to serve God. Why are bad things happening to good people? And of course, those questions continue to this day. He tells them, wait, just serve God by submitting. Submit to the government, submit to the king, submit to the governor, submit to the boss at work, the teacher at school. Marriages submit one to another, and you live the walk. Don't just talk about being a Christian, but show others that you are submitted to God and everyone else. And then he promises in verse 9 that you may inherit a blessing.

0: inherit a blessing from God. God intends to bless us eternally, yes, but also making our lives here on planet Earth significant. His plan for your life is to make it significant in at least one person's life, that you might have the great honor and pleasure of sharing Christ with someone who will then take that, the Holy Spirit will use it, and they'll be saved. Some have more than one, but every believer has that great privilege to be, as he said, an ambassador for Christ. So he wants us to be enjoying the blessing right now as well as into eternity. He's not saying everyone's life will be perfect, there won't be any suffering. He's been saying just the opposite. There is suffering, but that doesn't mean your life still can't be blessed greatly. And he goes on to explain what that means.
1: That's Pastor Ed Ray on Growing Grace, and he's covering the latter half of 1 Peter 3 today. Now let's get back to our Bible study.
0: So this section breaks up into three parts. This blessed life. Blessed are the poor in spirit. Jesus spoke about this idea, 10 through 14. A hope that is within you, the expectation, the anticipation of coming good in eternity. Why do you believe in Jesus Christ? What is your expectation from that, 15 through 18? And then a very difficult to grasp section of Scripture, 19 through 22, of the invisible war that goes on between spiritual entities, which you and I cannot see, and the physical world. We live in a real world, but the really real world is the one that lasts for eternity, and it's one of the spiritual dimension. We live in four dimensions. This is another dimension, maybe more, but certainly at least the fifth dimension. So, he's going to talk about it. And theologians have been scratching their head about it since he wrote it. And you and I will scratch our head when we leave today about that section. I will give you my understanding of it, not because I think I've got it perfectly right, and you need to accept what I think. That's funny. It is, as I said, a highly contested area. There's at least 90, count them, 90 different theological positions on those verses. Won't that be fun when we get to them? Okay, so this is another section of Scripture that most pastors don't even teach on. They pass over because they're smarter than I am, but we've committed to go through everyone, so we will do this. Let's start, verse 10. For he would love life and see good days. If you want a good life, if you want to see good in your days, a blessed day, literally it says, let him refrain his tongue from evil and his lips from speaking guile or telling lies. So, he's actually quoting a psalm. This is Psalm 34, starting in verse 12. There, David wrote, whoever of you loves life and desires to see many good days or blessed days, live a life with the hand of God on it, is what he's saying. God's good hand on your life. He wants that for all of us. Anyone with any wisdom at all sees this need for God's hand of blessing. We should all desire it. That's what this says. It's right to desire God's blessing on your life. It's not some kind of selfishness or weirdness. It's something that God desires for us. He desires to bless our lives, so he desires us to seek after it. Refrain, hold back, something that you're already doing. The word means pow, and it means our tongue is a dangerous entity. You know, the book of Proverbs says many times in many different ways that in a multitude of words, there is sin. And better to be thought a fool than to open your mouth and remove all doubt. Those kind of ideas tell us that our tongue is prone to evil, and so we need to be careful with it. We complain, we blame, we vacillate, and we miss God's best for us because we're struggling instead of accepting what's going on in our life. Speaking guile, deceit. So God looks for us to seek and display his blessing on our lives to others. Encourage others with positive affirmation. Now, it's not lie. It's just look for the good things in life. A CPA wrote a little article in a Christian magazine a while back that when he became a

a new Christian, he decided to open a journal with God, you know, like receivable accounts and payables. And so he began to write down the things that he saw as a gift from God. So if someone did him a favor, he put it down as God's gift to him. He credited God with the sun, food, health, friends, relatives, thousands of other benefits he received. On the other hand, he put down what he did for God. Finally, he gave up and he wrote this: "It is impossible for me to balance the books. I find that God is indeed my creditor, and what I have done for him is next to nothing, because he's done everything for us. He's made the way for eternity with him." So there's a beginning of that blessing. He's going to continue. These are the rules, if you will, for a blessed life. Verse 11, "Let him turn away from evil and do good. Let him seek peace and pursue it." He gives these straightforward answers of how to have a rich, joy-filled, full, significant life. And he's writing to people that are in the middle of a hostile environment. Well, they don't know how hard I have it. No. They have it very hard. They're facing wild animals in Circus Maximus, their own martyrdom. So when we are tempted, all of us, sometimes we have to consciously, deliberately turn away. That's what this verse is saying. Turn from evil and turn to God. Cry out to God. "God, I need help. Save me." Peter's prayer. "Save me, Lord," as he was going down after walking on water. So we are to seek peace. We are to pursue it. There's actually four verbs here: turn, do, seek, pursue. So it's about moving forward towards God. It's about us having a responsibility, taking on the mind of Christ, as we've talked about before. Young man wrote this prayer. I liked it, wrote it down a long time ago. He wrote, "Dear Lord, I've been rereading the record of the rich young ruler and his obviously wrong choice. But it has set me thinking, no matter how much wealth he had, he could not ride in a car. He could not have a surgery if needed. Couldn't turn on a light, buy penicillin, hear a pipe organ, watch TV, wash dishes in hot running water, type a letter, mow a lawn, fly in an airplane, sleep on an inner spring mattress, or talk on the phone. If he was rich, then what am I?" And we are. It's just amazingly blessed. Do we focus on that, or do we focus on the negatives, the bill that needs to be paid, the relationship problems we're having, you know, health issues, etc.? Verse 12, "For the eyes of the Lord are on the righteous, and his ears are open to their prayers, but the face of the Lord is against those who do evil." Okay, let's deal with that word righteousness. Let me remind you what we saw in both Romans and Corinthians and then in the book of James, that you don't have any righteousness. I don't have any righteousness. It's a gift from God. Romans 5:17. Those who receive the gift of righteousness shall rule in life through the one Christ Jesus. That God declares us righteous, technically imputed righteousness, righteousness that's given to us, because we all, like sheep, have gone astray. We all are guilty of sin. There's no, not one that really seeks after God, he says. So we are looking for God to give us righteousness because we're not able to accomplish it on our own. His ears are open to their prayers. Our prayers are heard by God when we seek after him. God is watching his kids, is what this is saying. This is Psalm 34, verse 15. "The eyes of the Lord are on the righteous, and his ears are open to their cry. The face of the Lord is against those who do evil, to cut off the remembrance of them from the earth. The righteous cry out, and God hears and delivers them out of all their problems. The Lord is near to those who have a broken heart and saves such as has a contrite, a humble, a broken spirit." So God listens and comes near when we cry out to him in brokenness, when we humble ourselves before the creator of the universe. It's amazingly strong. God wants to bless our life. That's not to say that we don't have to cry out to him, that we don't have problems. Old J. Vernon McGee, I love him on the radio, he said it this way.

0: God said life can be a banquet, but he never promised a picnic. There are great things that God wants to feed us, a banquet table set out for all of us. But it isn't a picnic, is it? There's difficulties, there's suffering, there's pain. It's everywhere. But God wants to bless our life in the midst of it when we make good choices, verse 13. And who is he who will harm you if you become followers of what is good? Not very clear. Newer translation. Now, who would want to harm you if you are eager to do good? Probably better if you're zealous for good. Over in Romans 10, he said, if God is for you, who can be against you? That's really the idea here. Eager to do good or become followers of what is good. He's talking about random acts of kindness that you and I stop to do when we have things, other things to do. We see somebody ran out of gas in the middle of an intersection, and we stop, get out, and help them push the car. Just simple things like that we worry that it'll jam up our schedule. I got all these things. I make a list in the morning, you know, and then you just sometimes have to put that list aside because the Holy Spirit didn't write that list. I think I did it myself. So God wants to add this significance to our lives so that when it's all over in heaven, we'll look back and see that we had an impact on at least one person. You may not be someone who leads many people to Christ, but you will lead one person to Christ. You may not have the pleasure of praying with them. God said you are an ambassador for Christ, and you will see them in heaven. One of the greatest, clear stories I ever saw about that idea was, we think it's Augustine, we're not sure, 4th century A.D., so an old man anyway, probably Augustine, is walking down the beach, North Africa, Hippo, and it's after a storm. And the whole beach is full of, you know, seaweed and things blown in from the storm at sea. It's still a little windy, and he's walking along. He's feeling sorry for himself. He's getting up in years, and he's thinking nothing really has come out of his life. He's tried to serve the Lord, but it just doesn't seem like it was enough. And he notices up ahead a young man, and the young man keeps stopping and doing something, and so Augustine eventually catches up with him, and right behind him he sees that he's picking up starfish off the beach. They'd all been blown in by these huge waves. He comes up to the young man and he says, what are you doing? He says, well, I'm throwing these starfish back in the ocean. He says, look, there's thousands of them, maybe tens of thousands of them. Do you think you're going to be able to do anything to make a difference? Little boy looked at him and he picked up another starfish, looked at the starfish and says, it makes a difference to him. And that's what will happen in heaven. Someone that you won't recognize because they'll be, you know, 30 years old with a brand new body and looking real buff and perfect, will say, you helped me one day and you told me it was because of Jesus. And later on when I got in, or whatever the circumstances, you will have that privilege in heaven. I'm absolutely sure of it. You are an ambassador.
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0: FBI has counseled, represented, and defended people whose religious freedoms, parental rights, or sanctity of life have been obstructed or violated, all free of charge. We leave no one behind and level the playing field for Americans as they are subjected to the tyranny of the powerful. Now, here's Brad Dacus.
1: Hello and welcome to Brad Dacus Live. I'm Wendy Patrick, filling in for Brad Dacus. We are delighted to have you with us today. What a wonderful summer it's been in talking about evangelism and discipleship and witnessing and many of the positive trends we've seen around the world with people coming to Christ, really changing the way they view society and the way in which they view their relationships. And it starts on a sort of a micro level, and it only gets better as it works up through the ranks. And my guest today, David Geisler, is somebody that has really devoted his life, he and his dad both, to seeing this sort of a awakening happen. I mean, he is an author, a professor, a teacher, a theologian, a friend, and really just such an asset to our community at large. And we are delighted to have him with us today. We're going to talk a lot about the great things he's doing and what he's involved in and what his next chapter looks like. He never stops working. But let me just welcome to the show David Geisler. Thank you so much for taking the time to join us today.
2: Hey, great to be with you, Wendy.
1: And I know I started by asking if you wrote all the books that I can see on that bookshelf behind you. And I do know that you actually, both you and your dad, wrote a significant number of them right in the middle. Is that right?
2: Well, he wrote 111 books. Wow. In his lifetime, or co-wrote.
1: Oh, my goodness.
2: And, yeah, I haven't even read all of them. So, you know.
1: Yeah.
2: I still have some work to do.
1: You know, when you read them, I'm no doubt going to guess that you're going to recognize a lot of what I've read of yours. And I think I've shared with you that your book, Conversation Evangelism, is one of the books that I've kept just near and dear to my heart over the years because it's so practical. You know, one of the things I really admire about your ministry is it's the type of guidance that you can just pick up and use. You know, it's not about understanding end times necessarily or everything in every book of the Old Testament. It's about how can you point someone towards the gospel. And I love that you make it so simple and talk about just sort of the planting seeds. But I want to start sort of right at the beginning. And I know you've got some more books that you're working on. You've got new ministries that you're involved in. But you talk about apologetics, evangelism, and discipleship. And before we go any further, I know there's going to be some viewers that would really like to learn more about the distinction between those three terms. So I'm wondering if you can sort of start there by laying a little bit of foundation.
2: So 1 Peter 3:15 says we are to give an answer or reply, an apologetic for what we believe, for the hope that we have. And so right there in 1 Peter 3:15, there's a connection between apologetics and evangelism. Although the Bible teaches that they are separate things, they should never be totally separated. And so we need to answer this question for people. How can my heart accept what my mind rejects? And that's the value of apologetics. And we talk about the hope we have as Christians. It's because of the resurrection. Now, a lot of people don't understand that there are actually two types of apologetics you can use. It's called one-step apologetics, which is basically giving the evidence for Christianity, like the historical evidence for the resurrection of Jesus Christ. And then the second part is when we talk about worldviews, and that's what's called classical apologetics, when you do two-step apologetics. And I learned how important this was because one of my atheistic friends that I became friends with after my father went home to be with the Lord, I saw his debates with Christians, and I realized when he did, when the Christian did not use a two-step approach where you establish the worldview of theism and then use that lens to look at the evidence. When they did not do that, it wasn't as effective. Mm. And so it just reminded me of why sometimes classical apologetics can be very helpful. J.P. Moreland wrote a book about

0: 20 years ago. He said, the cause of our current crisis consists in a worldview shift from a Judeo-Christian understanding of reality to a post-Christian one. And as we've moved further and further away in the last 30, 40 years from a Judeo-Christian understanding of reality, we may need to use more than just a one-step approach in witnessing to people. My father would say this, there cannot be a son of God, acts of God, miraculous acts of God, unless there is a God. Mm-hmm. And so with some people, we may have to have that conversation and explain to them those important distinctions.
1: And, you know, apologetics is one of those things that sounds like it's something different. It's not making an apology for being a Christian or apologizing for anything that happened in the past. But it's more people think of it as sort of this, an element of persuasion, shall we say. I won't say argument. I know I'm a lawyer. That's right. The first thing I was going to say. But how is that different from evangelism? You know, sometimes we call it Christian witnessing. But how would you define that differently?
0: So you need to believe that before you believe in. So belief that has to do with apologetics, because you need to give people evidence to believe that there is a God, that Jesus is the Messiah. But evangelism has to do with the specific, the gospel, the good news, that Christ died, was buried, was raised, and making that personal decision to invite Christ to come into your life and allow him to make those changes. And we know that's the ministry of the Holy Spirit. Mm-hmm. And so both are important. And so when I'm witnessing to people, I'm always trying to think to myself, okay, what kind of apologetics did they need? And one of the things that I teach people is this principle called light apologetics. Let me illustrate this. Let's just say you're a battleship commander and you're looking for enemy submarines. What does a good battleship commander do? Well, he pings using a radio signal to determine what's below the surface. And I think a lot of times when we just throw out heavy apologetics, we don't get very far with some people and then we wonder why. Well, my suggestion is in your first encounter, start with something, quote, light. I've learned in this world that less sometimes is more. Let me give you a couple examples. I had this conversation with this Chinese gal one day, and I found out her sister is a Christian, but her mom's a Buddhist. So she's trying to figure out which one that she should believe. And so I just asked her this thought-provoking question. If you're coming to the end of your life, and you met Jesus and other great religious leaders, and each of them suggested a different path, whose advice would you take? I said, wouldn't you take the advice of someone who's been to the other side and come back to tell us about it? And she thought, well, that's a good point. So I didn't have to go deep into apologetics, or I teach people what's called the four and the three. There are four things that many non-believers will agree with Christians concerning Jesus' life. He died by crucifixion. He was placed in a tomb that was found empty, right? And 3 days later, a number of people claimed to have seen him after the resurrection. And fourth, those who knew him the best were willing to die for that belief. Mm-hmm. And as you know, people may die for a belief they think is true, but unfortunately it's false. But history has yet to record someone who's died for a belief.
1: Amen.
0: They may be false. So that's the four, and the three are three things Jesus did. He claimed to be God, and then he proved it by living a sinless and miraculous life, fulfilling prophecy, dying and rising from the dead. So the four I learned from Dr. Gary Habermas, who is one of the foremost experts in the world on the historical evidence for the resurrection, and the three I learned from Norm Geisler, which is in our book. The book that he wrote, 12 Points, that show that Christianity is true, that we just kind of improved recently. Mm. And so, yeah.
1: I do want to talk about those 12 points, but you know, one of the things that you bring up that I think is probably one of the most important parts of this entire equation is that human connection first. And that is

0: one of the things we rejoice every time we get up, we have to go anywhere, is that every connection, every opportunity is a ministry opportunity. It could be a ministry opportunity if you don't even have time to have a conversation or don't have the opportunity for that, but your demeanor is calm, your words are gracious, your expression is kind, and you're wearing a cross. I mean, there are what is the famous saying, preach a sermon, use words if necessary. There are just so many different things we can do each and every day. And I also have to say that there are some people that watch these programs that I know are very very willing, but perhaps are homebound or for whatever reason are in an area where they don't have that opportunity for human connection as much as they would like to. They're keyboard warriors. They're on there on social media. They're emailing. They're doing what they need to do to share the love of Christ in other ways. But, you know, before we sort of move into the 12 points, I want to say that discipleship is the third prong that you talk about, evangelism, apologetics, and discipleship. I feel like the positive news we're getting from all over the world is that there are a growing number of discipleship opportunities. I mean, we've heard that so many young men are interested in learning more about Jesus. You know, talk about trends that we're seeing, and, you know, I'm the ultimate optimist, but I also look at statistics along with everybody else, and that is a heartening thing to be seeing. How then can discipleship maybe be one of those tenets that can really make a difference in our society as young people have more of an interest? All of us, to some extent, at one time or another, maybe not you and your dad, but most of us forget the address of a verse. We know the Bible says this, that, and the other. We can quote it sometimes verbatim, an entire verse, but we forget where that verse comes from. So it's just a matter of becoming as familiar as we can. It gives us street credibility, too. I can tell you one of the ways in which I'm always seeking to try to be more a softer witness is in the hot button areas. When you're talking about things like, you know, redefining marriage, redefining gender, pro-life, pro-choice, all of the things that really rile people up. And I would say, you know, there's probably more of that today than when I was growing up. And maybe it's just that social media sort of sensationalizes some of these issues where they become so divisive, even between families. You know, it's a shame that Thanksgiving follows the election, because it's hard to move from polls to poultry. You have to seat everybody differently. I mean, that's how just it's become so political in our environment. So on the other side of the break, we want to work, I want to talk a little bit more about those 12 points. But I also want to say you're illustrating them by being able to cite off the top of your head so much of what we're talking about. So we're going to take, oh, yes, you did. And you know, he had a good disciple. So we're going to talk a little bit more in just a minute. You are listening to Brad Dacus Live. I'm Wendy Patrick filling in for Brad Dacus. My esteemed guest is David Geisler. We're going to continue the stimulating conversation on the other side of the break. Stay with us.
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0: Welcome back to Brad Dacus Live. I'm Wendy Patrick filling in for Brad Dacus. We are having a fascinating conversation with my friend David Geisler, who is an author, a professor, a theologian, and everything in between, just a biblical scholar, but a very personable man that's able to make those tough connections in order to turn conversation into something much more important. So welcome back to the program, David.
2: Great to be with you, Wendy.
0: We are in the stimulating and engaging section of 12 points that prove Christianity is true. You know, we love lists of things that help us meet goals, be able to reach out to others, point people towards the gospel, as I know you're fond of saying. And we were just sort of getting into this business of, you know, the kinds of things you can start with in an approach that is non-confrontational, non-argumentative, but engaging and really designed to make somebody else want to learn more.
2: Pascal talks about, you know, that, you know, in the human heart, there's a God-shaped vacuum, you know, and people try to fill that with all these different things.

0: And so if I know it's going to be create conflict, I won't bring up that issue per se. I'll find something where they acknowledge the fact there's some kind of vacuum in their life. Ecclesiastes 3:11 says, God has put eternity in the hearts of all men, yet they cannot fathom what God has done from the beginning to the end. And with that in mind, understanding that people suppress the truth, they have eternity in their hearts. We know the ministry of the Holy Spirit works to convict people. I remember when I was in seminary, I worked for Coca-Cola, and I didn't always tell people I was a Christian, but they would come in and start swearing and cussing, and they would say, "Oh, I'm sorry." And I'm like, "Where did they get this idea that somehow they got to change their behavior around me?" It's the Holy
1: What was the
0: Spirit.
1: answer? Okay, I was because
0: It's
1: that's
0: the
1: a
0: Holy Spirit.
1: really so
0: Yes.
1: that shows us that we're all discerning
0: Yes.
1: beyond what we give ourselves credit for. You know, in the
0: Yes.
1: threat assessment world, I am always telling people you're more discerning and situationally aware than you give yourself credit for. So too in the
0: Exactly.
1: spiritual world. And you know, gosh, I wish we had like hours more here, but David, one thing I want to get into that you just brought up is a lot of people are spiritual, they're discerning, as you just mentioned. They know that you're different. They probably assume that you're a Christian. But what do you say to people when you ask, are you a man or a woman of faith? They say, I'm spiritual.
0: Right. Well, so if somebody says that and say, well, I would then ask them questions about, first of all, do you think there's an intelligent designer who could have created all of this? And then try to get their response from that and help them to understand that if they're spiritual, are you open to the possibility that we could have a creator who created us and that maybe someday, that we're accountable to this creator in some way? So I try to keep the five planks also, not just the 12 points, but the five planks in the back of my mind. And these are simple tools that anyone can use. I mean, you just memorize the 12 points, like my daughter did when she was 10 years old. And there's a video on that on YouTube, actually. And memorize the five planks.
1: For
0: Because
1: anybody.
0: if you can,
1: For anybody just
0: go ahead.
1: tuning in, what are the names of the five planks for anybody just tuning in?
0: Okay, so I'm accountable. I can't measure up. I'm a sinner. I need an outside source for help. And I need what only Jesus can give.
1: Yes.
0: And because the problem is, and I've discovered it in 1994 when I worked with Campus Crusade, is that if people don't see themselves as a sinner and therefore no need for a savior, and they question whether God exists, it's hard to use just a simple gospel booklet and just share the gospel with people. Remember, after J.P. Moreland wrote this book, Love Your God with All Your Mind, and he talked about how we were moving away from this Judeo-Christian worldview, and that was almost 20 years ago. Well, it's even harder today. And so it's really important to help people to understand that if God exists, then miracles are possible, and then we can look at Jesus and his life and what he did, how he lived his life and the miracles he performed. And that shows evidence that he is different. But that's one kind of question. That's a belief, that kind of question. Believing in is getting someone to admit that they not only don't measure up to God's standards, according to Matthew 5:48 and James 2:10, they don't even measure up to their own standards.
1: And isn't that true no matter who you are, no matter what you've
0: Yes.
1: achieved, what kind of the job you have, how good you look, how popular you are, how many followers you have on social media? Which leads me, and we'll sort of end the segment with this. We have about 5 minutes
0: Sure.
1: left. Hope. Believing in Jesus is living with hope. You know, my heart breaks when I read about a suicide in Hollywood, where you have a movie star, a celebrity, somebody that looks to the outside world as if they have it all. And you think, but did they have hope? Did they have Jesus? Did they have a reason for living even with a

0: You know, some people have crushing amounts of debt or of guilt or all these things that they're dragging around as baggage, when there's actually a way in which to not completely erase, but alleviate that. And that, of course, is faith in Jesus Christ. But is there a place that can be introduced early enough in a conversation where, again, you know, my interest is always, how can I make it, you know, interesting? My last book, as I think I've shared with you, has been, you know, Why Bad Looks Good. And it's all about biblical wisdom. But part of that biblical wisdom is always how to make people interested in learning more about the gospel. As you say, in your lectures, pointing them in that direction, right? Somebody else will come along and continue to point them in that direction or whatever it is. But how do you work hope into the equation that sometimes is the lifeline that everybody needs, no matter who they are?
1: So let me tell you this story. It's a true story. In 2011, just before we moved back to the US from the training we were doing in Asia, I was on a religious panel representing Christianity with a bunch of different religious leaders, different of Hinduism, Buddhism, Islam, all these different religions. And someone from the audience that night asked the most penetrating, thought-provoking question of the night, and that is this: how does your religion help mankind to stop hating other people? And I thought, wow, what an amazing question. And I had an answer from a Christian perspective, but I wanted to see what all these religious leaders would say. And to my surprise, I shouldn't have been surprised, by the way, none of them said anything. And 15 seconds later, here's what I said to them. I said, my Bible teaches me in Romans 8:11 that same power that raised Jesus from the dead is available to me as a Christian. That means I can be a better father to my children. I can be a better husband to my wife, Charlene. And yes, I can love those I naturally hate. And at that moment, it was so quiet, you could hear a pin drop. And so what I remind people of is all the other religions in the world are based on an ideology. Christianity is based on a historical event. And when you invite Christ to come into your life, he not only forgives you of your sin, so you don't have that separation between you and God, but he actually changes you from the inside out. And I just had a conversation with a guy about a few months ago who's getting off of drugs, who was a drug addict, and he's turning to Jesus. In my conversations with him, he told me he's turning to Jesus because he wants to be free of that. He lives in poverty. It's really a bad situation. And I told him, Jesus can change and give you the desires to do what you know you should be doing.
0: I love that.
1: God is at work in us to both the will and work his good pleasure.
0: And, you know, when you talk about God is at work in us, you know, one of the other things he can do, and we've got just a couple seconds left, I would sort of want to end with this because I've heard it as a theme, especially through this latest example. I would have loved to have been in that audience. But Jesus can change the desires of our heart. You talk about there being a way to actually want to live differently. And that is the way to do it. So, David, I want to thank you for an hour of probably one of the most stimulating conversations. And hopefully we can do it again soon, because I feel like there are so many different areas that we can take this. But, David Geisler, thank you so much for joining us. Please, everybody, look up his website, his books. It's just an enormous wealth of knowledge. I also want to thank you to our viewers. It is just a pleasure to be able to spend this time with you, as we have just an endless supply of fascinating guests to talk to and an endless supply of topics that are uplifting, interesting, and true. And you just heard about the 12 reasons Christianity is true, along with so many other things. So thank you so much for tuning in. You've been watching Brad Dacus Live. My name is Wendy Patrick. I'm filling in for Brad Dacus. It's been a pleasure to spend this time with you, and God bless each other. each and every one of you.
2: We would love the opportunity to continue to serve you.

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1: So folks, just remember, it's our God-given freedoms we're talking about. Now, let's choose to keep them. I'm Brad Dacus, president of the Pacific Justice Institute. Let's continue the fight for your freedoms.

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1: Well, hello, my dear brothers and sisters. I want to welcome you to another episode of Countdown to Eternity. And I am with the great Tom Hughes, and we got a loaded, and when I say loaded, I mean loaded show today.
2: We do. Okay, so I mean, there's so much going on. That if people can't wake up to see what's happening right now, you're seriously asleep, or you're purposely in denial.
1: 1,000%.
2: And I can't help.

0: help but think what Peter said in 2 Peter chapter 3. They're willfully ignorant. Where's the promise of us coming in? Our fathers, you talked about, they're willful. It's a choice. They're choosing to be ignorant of the truth. I don't know. I mean, how can you not see these things? Especially, James, when it comes to people in churches that proclaim to be, no, we're all about the Bible. Well, if you're really all about the Bible, you'd be bringing this stuff.
1: Yep, 100%.
0: Don't tell me this. I mean, my goodness, what? So let's zero in here, right? Israel is becoming that cup of drunkenness, not fulfilled yet of Zechariah chapter 12. But check this out. I reported on this week, just the other night, I should say. So did, you talked a little bit about it too. But I didn't get to go into the details because I love talking about this stuff with you. So Pakistan.
1: Yep.
0: I mean, this is all over the news.
1: Yep.
0: For people who are paying attention.
1: Yep.
0: Times of Israel reports Pakistan's defense minister says Israel is illegitimate, calls for a united military front among Muslim nations amid pact with Saudi and Turkey. Holy smokes, Batman. Bro. This is crazy.
1: Bro, there is, I don't even know where to start on this, bro. There is so much to say here, and I think so little time for us to be able to talk about it, bro. I mean,
0: I'll help you out. I'm going to help you out. All right. So sometimes when you read a title of an article, it's more for sensationalism to get you to read the article, right?
1: Yeah.
0: This one is not. This article title actually gets you going, and the facts are even more alarming than just the title.
1: Yeah. There's a lot of analysis here, bro. Okay. Let me ask you this question.
0: Okay.
1: How crazy do you want me to go with this? Because we could run very deep into this.
0: Okay, we don't have like 4 hours, but on Thursday night we're going to be at your church.
1: We are. That's right.
0: And we're going to go.
1: I'm so excited about it.
0: And we'll be able to. And we'll even do Q&A with everyone too.
1: Yep, that's right. Yep.
0: I've got to talk about Christian Zionism too on Thursday night.
1: Okay. Well, I would prefer that for our mini prophecy conference Thursday that you. Like, first thing, you open up with that discussion on Zionism.
0: Okay.
1: Because it's a way bigger deal than a lot of people think. It's being widely debated by people, and no one wants to use the Bible.
0: No. And they take it completely out of context.
1: Yeah, and your presentation is going to be fantastic. It's going to be great. And you guys get to come and see Tommy live. Make sure you're early, okay? I'm telling you, we're going to fill up fast. By the way, just so you know, lately at church, we've been busting at the seams, okay? Like, all of our services are filling up. So I think between all three services, just our church alone is going to fill the house. So make sure you're here early. We want you guys that don't normally get to come and to be a part of it. If you're driving from all over the Inland Empire, wherever, come over. You're going to love what Tommy has to share. I think it's going to be awesome.
0: And David Tal.
1: That's right. He's going to be great.
0: It's going to be a great night.
1: We're all going to be together. It's going to be fun.
0: Hey, what time? Because I need to know when I need to be there.
1: It starts at 7 p.m.
0: 7 p.m. Okay, I got a live You Can't Make This Up Thursday, 2 o'clock Pacific time.
1: Yep.
0: 2, 3. Okay, that gives me enough time to drive down there.
1: Yeah,
0: all right.
1: It should. That's correct.
0: All right.
1: That's correct.
0: So check this out. James, in this article alone, this guy from Pakistan, this defense minister, he says this. Israel is a product of the Balfour Declaration, which was established in the 1940s. The Balfour Declaration.
1: Even though Pakistan is also the product of the Balfour Declaration?
0: Okay. Exactly.
1: Did he really say that?
0: He actually said it. So not only that. Okay, so, and then he brings the British.
1: Way.
0: I mean, you're looking at this going, wait a minute. All that area, Lebanon, all these different territories were created with modern-day Jordan. The British mandate?
1: Pakistan is like what, 1947?
0: Yeah.
1: I mean, it was like a year before Israel, right? Am I wrong?
0: Yeah, but the Balfour Declaration actually dates back to 1917.
1: But what I'm talking about is the solidification. No way, bro. Yeah. He could not have said that.
0: These are the lies, though. So this stuff is promoted out there by all those liars on social media, right? And they bring these kind of things. None of them, 0.0 of them, will acknowledge, wait a minute, the boundaries, the current boundaries as we look at Israel, were created through the British mandate, and it was the British, their failure to properly execute the mandate. If you take the Balfour Declaration, what was supposed to happen, Israel's supposed to have all the land on both sides of the Jordan River. That didn't happen that way. The first two-state solution comes about with the creation of Transjordan. But then you go into the mandates. What's the French mandate, the British mandate? So you have the different mandates that created these different boundaries over there. And why is it that they only hate Israel, which they already have one two-state solution, giving Israel the tiny sliver on the west side of the Jordan River. And then come 1947, with the British mandate, who are supposedly, as a mandatory, they're supposed to faithfully decree the land that was allotted to them. Instead, they team up with the UN, aka League of Nations, and say, you know what? Israel's not even, the Jews aren't even going to get all of the land that's west of the Jordan River. They're only going to get a sliver of that. In fact, let's give all of this land in here, where Judea and Samaria are. Let's just even give that away too. So the whole thing is a farce.
1: I'm just sorry. Like that's just rich.
0: Well,
1: completely rich talking about that whole situation. Because although the Balfour Declaration relates obviously to so much more, you know, to Israel, Pakistan was established as a country in 1947, bro.
0: Yeah.
1: And that was related to British colonization in India that goes back to that time. I mean, you're like, what are we talking about? Like the 1850s? And then when the Balfour Declaration was made, Pakistan was tremendously, or the future Pakistan was tremendously affected by it because of Islamic influence. What in the world?
0: Yeah.
1: I'm sorry. That one just drives me nuts. That drives me nuts. So wait, let's get this straight. So Britain leaves India, and now I'm sorry. I can't deal with it. I just can't. That is just crazy. Well, that's just crazy.
0: All right. So now.
1: And don't get me started on Kashmir.
0: Why not?
1: Goodness gracious. Okay, I'm sorry.
0: Why not, James?
1: Why do you, what is it about you that just gets me all stinking riled up? I did a video on this subject a few days ago, and I did not even pick up on the Balfour Declaration statement.
0: Yeah.
1: Holy smokes.
0: My goal, when I go to bed at night, I pray, Lord, give me something to get James wound up tomorrow.
1: I think so, bro. I legit think that's the case.
0: I can say this. Pretty much everywhere I go, people say they love this program, and they love it when I get James wound up. Because, listen, we're in this place where people are pretending like these things don't matter, or why do you even talk about this stuff, or this is no big deal. And then I find this also interesting. You have a pact, a united military front among Muslim nations amid pact with Saudis, Turkey. You're going, what the
1: heck? This is a big deal. Listen, bro, what you're talking about there is, it's super, super major, okay? So, guys, for those of you that are not following this, what Tom is actually talking about is what happened on August the 7th. So it's just a few days ago, okay? Mm-hmm. Mohammed bin Salman of Saudi Arabia, Erdogan of Turkey, and the Pakistani Prime Minister, Shahbaz Sharif, sit down and signed what was called the Mecca Joint, I think they're calling it the Joint Defense Agreement. And they signed it in Mecca, by the way. Of all places, which, by the way, is deeply consequential. By the way, I want everybody to understand this. This is not some proposal or negotiation or informal MOU or understanding. It is a formal trilateral defense agreement. I'm not kidding. Okay? And the part that concerns me the most, which, by the way, I have not read the agreement because it's not been published yet. The only thing that I've been able to get exposure to is what the Pakistanis have put out. And I believe India commented on one portion of it. But either way, here's the portion that bothers me about what the Pakistanis put out. And it's a quote, Tommy. I don't think I talked to you about this. The quote is, any armed attack against any one of the three states shall be regarded as an attack against them all. So this is very similar to NATO's Article 5 stipulation. But here's but I do want to say this right off the bat, because I think it's important. We should not call it another NATO without qualifying a few things, because NATO itself actually has an established command system, okay? They do all kinds of integrated military planning. They have institutions that have been made permanent that are dedicated to being able to understand how Article 5 actually works. And I know that there are some people that say, well, Article 5 means they all just have to get together and talk about it. No, it doesn't. Article 5 means they have to defend each other. There's a lot to say about it. There's a massive nuance related to how that actually works. But none of these mechanisms have been publicly demonstrated here. We don't see, none of that has been put together. The agreement has not been released. So there's a lot of things we don't know. We don't know, for example, what legally qualifies an armed attack. Or what is qualified as an armed attack. We don't know whether military intervention is supposed to be automatic. We don't know whether each country controls the nature of the response that it provides, or must it be a coordinated response that's agreed between all the countries. We certainly don't know whether the agreement covers existing conflicts, because if it covers existing conflicts, then they've all made a declaration together to go to war together, which is like would be crazy. Because we also don't know whether it extends Pakistan's nuclear deterrence capabilities. Why? Because Pakistan is the only, I had to say it, right? It's the only majority Muslim country that actually has nukes. Okay? Like, that's a big deal. And then the other problem that it doesn't talk about is how it affects Turkey's NATO commitments. So if we don't, if like there's a lot of things that we don't know, and a lot of people will look at this and go, hey, slow your roll. This isn't as big of a deal as it. No, it's a big deal. Like this has the ability to go like very dark, very quick, or it has the ability to kind of fall by the wayside. But what scares me more is what each country brings to the table. Saudi Arabia is bringing a ton of money. Turkey is bringing what? NATO's second largest military? I mean, what that brings is massive, and it also brings the influence that they have that extends into Syria, because they've effectively colonized Syria. Okay? So that's a big deal. And what's even more unique, for lack of a better term, is that Pakistan also has a massive military establishment. And the thing with their military establishment is they have huge combat experience, way more than Turkey, way more than Saudi Arabia, and they have these long-standing ties that have always existed. And bro, look, Saudi money, Turkish military, the manpower of Pakistan, and the nuclear deterrence capability that they have, bro, this is no small thing.
0: No,
1: this is no small thing.
0: Okay, I want to get you wound up a little bit more, but I think I might wait till next week because I got another thing. I'm gonna wait till next week on this one. But let me go here for a minute, because Erdogan's made it very clear. His target is the Temple Mount. So when you listen to what were you going to say?
1: I look like a deer in headlights because I feel like I'm just completely ignorant. What did Erdogan say recently about the Temple Mount?
0: It's been over the last couple of years.
1: Okay. I thought there was a new statement that was made. Okay.
0: No, so we already know it's there, right?
1: Yep.
0: We know that's his mindset. He wants a revived Ottoman Empire, caliphate, whatever you want to call it. He wants the Temple Mount. Okay, you have that. Now, this is interesting. With Ezekiel chapter 38, you have Sheba and Dedan, a.k.a. Saudi Arabia,
1: yep,
0: who are not involved. So we know with Ezekiel 38, we have Turkey, we have Russia, we have Iran or Persia. We have, what, Sudan and Libya, so they're coming from the south. You have the invasion from the north. Saudi Arabia says, hey, what are you guys doing? Like, you put this deal together, you go, wait a minute.
1: Yeah.
0: Is this part of what leads Saudi Arabia to protest and say, are you going into Israel for this reason, or why did you exclude us? You know, it's all speculation right now, but to me, this is just, it's really a mind blower when as this information comes out. I am going to blow your mind even more, right? I want to get into Ezekiel 30 on that aspect. So check this out. Jerusalem Post, I had to verify this. So I mentioned it to you before while you were talking, I verified it. Jerusalem Post on Monday of this week says Middle East countries plan false normalization with Israel, anticipating war. Officials, again, Jerusalem Post, from one country in the region advised another regional state to pursue an agreement with Israel in order to lull Israel to sleep while preparing for a larger confrontation. Israel censor confirmed to the Jerusalem Post on Monday. So, I mean, you start looking at it, and we know that the deal is coming with Antichrist. I think of Isaiah chapter 28, where at a time when Jerusalem was led by scornful men, wicked men, they enter into a deal with death and Sheol in order to avoid the scourge that's going to come upon them. And the God says that your covenant is going to be annulled and the terror will come upon you. So you look at this. So there's, and we also know from Daniel chapter 9, there's a false sense of security that's given to Israel. So Israel is being led along these lines. And here this article comes out, Jerusalem Post says, there is this plan that's already been out there to lull Israel to sleep in a fake peace plan. So the groundwork's already laid for this stuff.
1: And if they're saying this, like, we know what it's going to look like with Ezekiel 38. I mean, the big question is how in the world is Israel going to fall for it?
0: Well, that's it. Okay. It even says in here, again, Jerusalem Post, the proposal was not intended as a path toward lasting reconciliation. Wow. The officials advised to use the period created by an agreement to prepare for future war. That's just nuts.
1: I mean, so, look, the claim would seem to make sense. I mean, if you think about it, if these Middle Eastern countries, which I assume have not been identified, are saying
0: they're not identified in this.
1: So they're basically saying that the Abraham Accords is a false premise that they're creating to get Israel lulled into a false sense of security. I mean, based on Ezekiel 38, that could be a real possibility. I guess what I'd like to play out in my mind is how in the world would Israel fall for something like that again? Even from a geopolitical perspective, like, I don't want to discount God and God, you know, maneuvering the minds of people, but from a geopolitical perspective, especially with the type of hawks like Benjamin Netanyahu, how in the world does that work?
0: James, I have the same question. I was asked, one of my friends texted me the other day, and he said, hey, you know, he threw something out there, and he said, this is only Friday, he said, hey, Ezekiel 38 could be here quicker than we think. I said, dude, I said, I don't think so. I said, there's a huge hurdle. I said, bring in everything you want. How on earth is Israel going to get to Ezekiel 38 verse 11, this false sense of peace? And who are they? I said, tell me who right now could they trust? The only thing that makes any sense to me, if it were to happen anytime in the next 5 years, for example, would be one is that Israel, that Netanyahu's gone, and Israel is led by some wicked leaders. Or the rapture takes place. The rapture could change everything. So, but I mean, I look at this and just go, I don't see.
1: I mean, the only geopolitical path that I could see where this happens would be Israel actually believing. And walk with me through this, because this is completely untested, right? That the regional threat that exists, like in their neighborhood, is actually manageable, right? Like you stay close to your friends, you keep your enemies closer.
0: Mm-hmm.
1: So the path would probably look like what it's beginning to look like right now. Iran's conventional power is done, severely weakened. Maybe they're not even in the IRGC's not in the picture. Hezbollah and Hamas and other proxies of Iran are just completely contained. They're disabled. Saudi Arabia and any other GCC participants normalize with Israel. But then you'd have to have like a regional defense system. But see, how do you even get around that? Well, I suppose you'd have some kind of a regional defense system where all these countries hold together that are already treated with Israel. So I would probably say you'd have to get Israel, America, Saudi would probably jump in, the Emiratis would probably jump in because of the participation that they've already had with Israel. Maybe the Jordanians and the Egyptian intelligence groups would probably get together and kind of coalesce a little bit. But I'm telling you this right now, and I don't know if the president would do this, but the United States would have to provide like formal security guarantees in order for that sense of peace to be set within Israel. That's what I think.
0: Yeah.
1: But the problem is, how do you do economic integration? You have to economically integrate with every single one of these countries. There has to be a financial reason to preserve peace. So if they're not economically integrated, I think that's what Saudi Arabia is trying to do with the pipelines and so on and so forth, then you don't have the mechanism anymore for all of the other tools that they use to kind of keep things there, you know, advanced surveillance and all that kind of stuff. But here's my problem. Take advanced surveillance, cyber intelligence, missile defense, like the Iron Dome. You know, just take all those things, all these early warning systems that they have. They gave Israel lots of confidence. How did it work for them, bro? Mm-hmm. October 7th was a massive failure.
0: Low tech. It was a low.
1: Look, October 7th already demonstrated how this can happen.
0: Okay, so you and I, all right, let's go back to October 7th. I also want to throw in here, did you see what happened? I don't know if it was Samaria or Judea with IDF going in there today or Monday.
1: Oh, yeah.
0: Or was it Sunday?
1: Oh, yeah. Yeah.
0: So get
1: yeah.
0: that. All right. Well,
1: they're going to take it back, bro. I'm telling you.
0: They are going to take it back no matter what everybody says.
1: Yep.
0: But I want to go to October 7th in a minute. But let me bring up this first. So a while back, you and I were talking about what kind of security deals will Israel have. And I said, well, maybe the U.S. will give them some kind of security thought and even troops in there. You doubted it. And I think you're actually right on your doubts, because Israel has a huge problem with what happens after the Trump's gone.
1: Yes, it's a big deal. Matter of fact, all these other countries that are making these agreements are making agreements because that's the question they're asking.
0: Well,
1: what happens
0: when
1: Trump is gone?
0: Yeah, I mean, if you look at everybody apart from Marco Rubio, you go, no, this whole thing is not looking good for Israel, except that God is on the throne. So we know that. So I don't know. I think you were right when you pushed back on me a couple of months ago and you said you're not so sure Israel will go for it. I don't see how they could, because they have to be looking 2 years down the road.
1: I agree.
0: And going, they can see what damage has been done on the right, and they already know what the left is like, and how the Islamist communists are taking over city after city here in America. So Israel's got to be seeing the writing on the wall. All right.
1: We do hope that you've enjoyed listening to this as much as we've enjoyed making it. We love you guys. Keep fighting the good fight.
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2: Pastor John Randall identifies a problem within the church today.
3: There is a problem within the church in the area of biblical illiteracy. People don't know the scriptures. You can say something, mention something, and people look at you like, is that in there? It's in there. It's in the Word of God. I'm not talking about this group. But you know what I'm saying? Like, people just, you think, you look out and there's not, there's a blank stare. People haven't read the Word, so they don't know. They don't know what the reference is. And there are teachers that claim to be Christian, yet their content

0: is off.
1: It is time once again for a daily walk. Pastor John Randall will join us in a second as we continue our journey through the Bible. Our point of reference today is 2 Peter chapter 2, verses 1 through 3. It sends out the call to beware of false teachers. In Matthew chapter 7, Jesus says, "Watch out for false prophets. They come to you in sheep's clothing, but inwardly they are ferocious wolves." Today, Pastor John points out that these false teachers are very much around today, even in the so-called progressive movement.
0: Chapter 2, as we consider together a message entitled, Beware of False Teachers. 2 Peter, chapter 2, beginning in verse 1, if you'd follow along with me as we read from the Word of God. "But there were also false prophets among the people, even as there will be false teachers among you, who will secretly bring in destructive heresies, even denying the Lord who bought them, and bring on themselves swift destruction. And many will follow their destructive ways, because of whom the way of truth will be blasphemed. By covetousness, they will exploit you with deceptive words. And for a long time, their judgment has not been idle, and their destruction does not slumber." There was a Sunday school teacher that asked his third grade class a question. He said, "Does anyone know what false doctrine is?" And a little boy responded and he said, "I know what false doctoring is. It's when the doctor gives the wrong stuff to the people who are sick." And in one respect, his response was accurate. The word doctrine is a set of ideas or beliefs that are taught or believed to be true. Biblical doctrine refers to teachings that align with the revealed Word of God, the Bible. False doctrine is any idea that adds to, takes away from, contradicts, or nullifies doctrine given in God's Word. Therefore, when we refer to false teaching, we mean those who reject many, if not all, of the orthodox truths of historical Christianity set forth in the Bible and reaffirmed over and over again throughout history, from the earliest days of the church even to the present time. Some of those essential doctrines are as follows: the inspiration and inerrancy of Scripture, one eternal triune God in three persons, the Father, the Son, and the Holy Spirit, the undiminished deity and true humanity of Jesus Christ, Christ's virgin birth, his sinless life, his substitutionary death for sin, his miraculous bodily resurrection and literal future return, the special creation and subsequent fall of humanity, salvation by grace through faith, the eternal life of believers, and condemnation of unbelievers. These are the essential doctrines of the Christian faith. False doctrine has been around since the beginning of man's existence, and under attack since the beginning. In fact, the first false teacher that ever existed was the devil himself, Satan. In the book of Genesis, he lied to Eve, deceived her by twisting God's word and slandering God's character. And sadly, both Eve and Adam sinned. Jesus referred to the devil as the father of all lies, and he warned his disciples to be on guard against those who would try and deceive them. It was in Matthew chapter 7, verse 15, in his Sermon on the Mount, that Jesus said, "Beware of false prophets. They come to you in sheep's clothing, but inwardly they are ravenous wolves." Much of the content of the epistles found in the New Testament were written to contend and combat false teaching. It ranged from Greek mythology, philosophy, Gnosticism, and legalistic Judaism. The Bible constantly exhorts Christians, believers in Jesus, to test the spirits, to watch out for the doctrines of demons. And as we come to chapter 2 of 2 Peter, the apostle unmasks the false teachers. And we begin, first of all, by identifying the false teachers. In verse 1, he said, "But there were also false prophets among the people," talking about the past, "and even as there will be false teachers among you." Peter began by identifying the false prophets of the past that were among the people of God. All throughout the Old Testament, if you've read through it, you know that there were moments when there were false prophets peddling lies directly alongside of the true prophets that were preaching the truth. And as it was a problem back then, Peter said, not much has changed. It's still a problem even at the present time among false teachers. The Apostle Paul was also well aware of the danger of false teachers. In fact, on his last trip to Jerusalem, he met with the elders of Ephesus on the shores of Miletus, and he gave them a warning. And he said this, "Therefore, take heed to yourselves and to all the flock among which the Holy Spirit has made you overseers, to shepherd the church of God, which he purchased with his own blood. For I know this, that after my departure, savage wolves will come in, not sparing the flock." When it comes to false teaching today, we observe many different cultic groups. Some of them are larger, they're more well known, they have a greater influence, such as Mormonism, Jehovah's Witness, Buddhism, Christian Science, Scientology, Hinduism, Islam, and more. However, I believe that there is a more subtle and more difficult to detect within the church a false teaching. And the reason why I believe that it gains traction within the church is because people don't know God's word. That there is a problem within the church in the area of biblical illiteracy. People don't know the scriptures. You can say something, mention something, and people look at you like, is that in there? It's in there. It's in the Word of God. I'm not talking about this group. But you know what I'm saying? Like people just, you think, you look out and there's a blank stare. People haven't read the Word, so they don't know. They don't know what the reference is. And there are teachers that claim to be Christian, yet their content is off. And rather than being discerning, some people want to be, well, I want to be accepting. I want to be too judgmental. And there is something that I want to make you aware of, and it is referred to as progressive Christianity. It's kind of hard to nail down. It has, on a scale, it varies, but progressive Christianity. And what I mean by progressive is an evolving and drastically changing theology. One church that claims and boasts of being progressive said it this way. This was the opening line. "While our Christian faith is 2,000 years old, our thinking is not." That just sets the stage. Churches that started off solid, sound in doctrine, have become and classify themselves as a, we're just a progressive Christian community here. That's what they say that they are. Some of the subtle marks, not so subtle if you know the word, are things like this. How would I identify something that's more progressive? First of all, there will be a very low view of Scripture. That's the first thing. Christians have viewed the Bible as the Word of God, as the authority in their lives, yet progressive Christianity generally abandons these terms and instead emphasizes your own personal belief over biblical command and truth. Some places, they will let the culture interpret the Bible for them instead of allowing the Bible to speak into the culture. Again, I cite one of these churches. This is their core beliefs. "We don't believe the Bible to be inerrant and infallible. We don't agree that creationism should replace science of evolution in public schools. We don't believe that homosexuality is a sin. We don't believe that people of other faiths are going to hell without coming to Christ in Christianity. I mean, these are just, I mean, at least they're telling you what they believe right up front. These are the more bold, progressive churches that'll tell you what they don't believe, what the Bible teaches. But some of the things you have to listen for and be concerned about are comments like this. The Bible is a human book. Here's another one. I disagree with the Apostle Paul on that. Oh, that doesn't matter. But okay, thanks for letting us know. The Bible contains the Word of God. Actually, the Bible is the Word of God. There's the difference. You got to listen for it to be discerning. A very low view of Scripture. Another mark of the progressive movement of churches today is feelings are emphasized over facts. In progressive churches, personal experience, feelings, and opinions tend to be valued above objective truth. As the Bible ceases to be viewed as God's definitive word, and what a person feels to be true becomes the ultimate authority for faith and practice. They'll say words like, you know what, that Bible verse just doesn't resonate with me. I thought homosexuality was a sin until I met and befriended some gay people. I just can't believe that Jesus would send good people to hell. They forget that there are no good people, but nonetheless, like, that's the mentality. The Bible says there's none good, no, not one. We've all sinned. Here's another phrase that is deceptive and subtle, but listen, you don't have to believe to belong. Actually, you do have to believe to belong. The Bible makes that clear. Feelings emphasized over facts. Another point of reference, I think, that oftentimes is found in these types of places, essential Christian doctrines are open for reinterpretation. Progressive Christians are often open to redefining, reinterpreting the Bible on hot button moral issues like homosexuality and abortion, and also essential doctrines like the virgin birth, the bodily resurrection. You'll hear comments like this. The resurrection of Jesus doesn't have to be factual to speak truth. The church's historic position on sexuality, they say, is archaic and needs to be updated with modern framework. I mean, look at the culture. The idea of a literal hell is offensive to non-Christians and needs to be reinterpreted. I'll tell you what's going to be really offensive is if they end up there and you didn't tell them. Another thing that I think will stand out in these progressive movements of churches, and just be aware of it, and that is this. This is a big one, as if the others weren't. But listen, the heart of the gospel message shifts from sin and redemption to social justice. It's all about social justice. Granted, the Bible commands us to take care of the unfortunate, to defend those who are oppressed, to be a voice for the voiceless, to minister, to be the hands and feet of Jesus when given the opportunity to do so. That's an important part of what it means to live out the Christian life, our faith. But the core message, listen to me on this, the core message of Christianity is the gospel. That Jesus died for our sins, he was buried and resurrected, and therefore we can be reconciled to God. That is the message that brings true freedom to the oppressed. Many Christians, progressive Christians, let me say, many progressive Christians today find the concept of God willing his son to die on a cross to be embarrassing or even appalling. Sometimes they have referred to it as cosmic child abuse. The idea of blood atonement is de-emphasized or denied altogether, with social justice and good works enthroned in its place. These are the things that you have to be aware of. These are the days in which we are living. And I think that it's always been around, but now it's repackaged. It's more appealing. It's more attractive. And you find people gravitating toward it because they want to be part of something. And Peter identifies the fact that there are false teachers. They've always been at work. But the next thing we see is the influence of the false teachers. if you look at what it says they will secretly, make note of that, secretly bring in destructive heresies, even denying the Lord who bought them, and bring on themselves swift destruction. And many will follow their destructive ways, because of whom the way of truth will be blasphemed. By covetousness, they will exploit you with deceptive words, and for a long time their judgment has been idle and their destruction does not slumber. The influence of the false teacher, Peter says, first of all, it is deceptive. He uses the word secretly. It's like covertly. We don't want anybody to know until it's time. So we just kind of make our way in. Of course, the picture that Jesus gives of wolves in sheep's clothing, I mean, that's obvious. And because their influence is very subtle and it's secretive, it's not always easy to detect right at the beginning. It takes some time. There's a little leaven mixed in with the truth. Most false teachers have some truth and then false teaching mixed in. And if you're not discerning and you're not aware of what the Word of God says, sometimes it's hard to tell. Something's off about what they're saying. And the Holy Spirit, thank you, Lord, is good to remind us of that when we're in that situation. Somebody says something and you think, for some reason, there's like an alarm going off inside of me that just, that doesn't, something's not right about that. Pray about that. Don't just drive right through that. I mean, make sure you're listening to the Lord. In fact, Jude tells us in Jude chapter 1, also encouraging us to contend for the faith. He said, certain men have crept in unnoticed. They find their way in. They come into a crowd like this and they just kind of just sit, just kind of take it in, see where everything's at. Don't get suspicious of everybody around you. But I'm just saying, it's just a real thing. And if you walk in the truth, you're able to see it. You're able to spot it. Here's what Warren Wiersbe said. I thought this was an incredible quote that really explains. Here's what he said, quote, false teachers use our vocabulary, but not our dictionary. But their teaching is not only deceptive, very subtle, secretive, bringing it in. It's also divisive. It brings division. It gets people into sides and categories and kind of splits things up and picks them off. It's divisive. Those are some of the marks. That's subtle, but it's also divisive, and it's also destructive, he says. They disrupt the fellowship. They contradict. They have an agenda. And what makes their teaching so destructive, I mean, it's right here. They deny the work of Jesus Christ who bought them. Denying the work of Christ. Peter says, sadly, he alludes to it here, in some places they have been effective. There are some, he tells us here, that have actually followed them. They've listened to them. They've listened. They've followed their destructive ways. That's also something to mark. How do you recognize? And he'll talk more about this as he goes on in the letter. But look at their life. Look at the way they're living. That should speak to you and hopefully unmask some of the subtleties of the things that they're teaching. How do they live in comparison to what they're saying? They get people to follow them because what they say is enticing. It sounds good. Some of the prosperity doctrine that floats around in churches today, wow, that's incredible. It sounds good. But is it accurate? Is it biblical? You have to be discerning. And with this case, you'll notice that Peter says, these destructive heresies, they deny the Lord who bought them, and many follow them because the way of truth is blasphemed. The way that they live blasphemes the truth. It's the exact opposite. And Peter warns of the deception, of the destructive nature. But he also adds this. Here's another mark. Notice verse 3. By covetousness, they will exploit you with deceptive words. Covetousness. The motivation for the deception, what's behind it, is to pad their pockets. That's the goal. And to take something from undiscerning believers rather to impart something helpful to them. What they can get from the people rather than what they can give to them. This should be, I mean, if you don't see this one, Everybody should see this one. When they get up there and or they're on TV or you hear them on this and it's like, you know, it's just money's coming. It's coming. It's coming. There's a hit. There's a hit coming. It's coming. They're going to ask you for something. And we just feel like

0: You know, if you want to be blessed, then you should. And if you're not doing it, then you're not really. And if you want God to increase you, then you should increase this. And, you know, it's all those kinds of things that they say. Immediately, you're like, you should know. You should know. I am shocked. I am. But that just gives insight to how undiscerning people are. How do they stay on? When you got godly teachers out there that are actually teaching the word and couldn't afford to be on them, people just keep giving these false teachers money, and they just roll with it. It's shocking to me. But you have to be aware. You have to be discerning. He said they want to exploit you. You know what the word exploit means? It means to make merchandise of you. It's a merchant using false information, false advertising to take advantage of people. Do you know there's a lot of that going on? Have you ever... Don't raise your hand, but I'm sure that in this room, all of us at some point have been taken advantage of by somebody. We thought, oh my goodness, this is such a great deal. I should totally invest in this. Ha ha. And then you got ripped off. You thought it was a good idea, and it wasn't. You didn't read the fine print. Wow. What does that say? Don't worry about it. Just sign it. Okay. Be aware. They want to exploit you. You know a great example of this? And I think Peter encountered such an individual. You remember in the book of Acts, chapter 8, when there was a revival that broke out in Samaria. Philip goes down there. People start getting saved. I mean, it's incredible what's happening. And so he calls for Peter and John to come down to Samaria to pray over the people so that they could be baptized with the Spirit. Now, there was a guy that joined the group. His name was Simon, formerly the sorcerer. He used to astound the people with his magic tricks. And they used to listen to him. But he saw what was going on with Philip, and he said, I'm in. And so he joined the crowd. But when Peter came down, prayed over the people to be baptized with the Spirit of God, something happened, and he said to Peter, he offered him money. Can I have that trick? In other words, I would like to know how to do that. I'll write you a check right now. I mean, I need that so that I can use that. And Peter just rebuked him, understood what his motive was to exploit people. And he said, may your silver perish with you because you thought you could obtain the gift of God with money. Yeah, it's not possible.
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0: This is the daily radio ministry of Pastor Sandy Adams of Calvary Chapel Stone Mountain in Atlanta, Georgia. 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
1: I want to begin tonight with a contrast. The New Testament closes with a revelation, while the Old Testament ends with a nightmare. Zedekiah was one of the last kings of Judah. 2 Kings chapter 25 tells his story. You remember Zedekiah, he had sinned against God and he had angered the enemy that God had raised up against him. Babylon was God's tool of judgment on Zedekiah's kingdom. And when the invaders breached the walls of Jerusalem, Zedekiah tried to escape, but he didn't get far. He was captured near Jericho and he was chained in bronze fetters. You see, the Babylonians, they wanted to humiliate their defeated foe. They wanted to rub it in, make him an example. And so with Zedekiah standing there, the king of Babylon executed his sons. Can you imagine? Then with that horrific scene fresh in his mind, the king of Babylon took a hot poker and he plucked out Zedekiah's eyes. Thus, the last lingering image carved into the king's psyche, the last sight.

he saw before the lights went out for good was the bloody slaughter of his own boys. This scarred Zedekiah. You can only imagine. The sight of his son squirming in agony was indelibly stamped on his soul. This is the kind of trauma from which a person never recovers. And yet Zedekiah's nightmare was no more earth-shattering, no more life-changing than John's revelation. The apostle, he's an old man. He's doing time on a rock island. As the last disciple standing, he's the only person on earth eligible to add to the canon of Scripture. And thus, just before John closes his eyes for the last time, God communicates to him a revelation. And it moves him emotionally and physically. John writes what he sees and he sends it to the churches. God intends for Revelation, this book, to be the last lingering image burned into the collective psyche of his church. Zedekiah never shook his nightmare, and God wants the church to never take its eyes off of John's revelation. It will shape our souls. It will inspire our faith. Revelation is one of the few Bible books that begin with a title, verse 1, The Revelation of Jesus Christ. The Greek word translated revelation is the term apocalypse. In our culture, it's become synonymous with cataclysm and destruction and impending doom. But to the Greeks, it meant simply an unveiling or an uncovering. Imagine walking into the art gallery. And a sculpture by a famous artist lies there under a canvas. At the appropriate moment, the curator, he rips off the fabric, revealing the beauty and the genius of the sculptor's work. Well, this is the revelation. Jesus Christ is alive and well, but we don't see his excellence because he's hidden behind a heavy canvas that separates the spiritual realm from the tangible world. And yet here in Revelation, John is going to rip away that veil. He is going to reveal Jesus in all of his splendor. I like how Paul Mello translates the opening words of verse 1. He says, the official portrait of Jesus Christ. It reminds me of the official oil painting of the United States president. Did you know the tradition began in 1796? At the time, several artists attempted to paint George Washington, but it was Gilbert Stuart who painted a worthy likeness. Well, when it comes to the official portrait of Jesus Christ, God got it right the very first time when he called on John, the disciple whom Jesus loved, to be its artist. Now remember, before we're done, John is going to paint a whole array of provocative details. We're going to talk about falling stars and beasts and hailstones and plagues and marks and the whore of Babylon. And we can get sidetracked by it all. It's important to remember the theme of this book. It is the revelation of Jesus Christ. This book is not about the Antichrist. It's about Jesus Christ. As one author puts it, the theme isn't 666. It's holy, holy, holy. You see, the point of Revelation is not just the unleashing of judgment. It's the unveiling of Jesus. And this is what God wants to permanently burn into our perspective. Well, John writes of the revelation of Jesus Christ, which God gave him to show his servants things which must shortly take place. Or in other words, here's what's next. Here's what's coming up on God's agenda. Now understand what John had already seen. He was Jesus' cousin, Mary's nephew. He and Jesus had grown up together. John was there when Jesus began his ministry. John saw Jesus walk on the water and multiply the lunch and heal a blind man and supernaturally locate the fish. You know, John writes in another place, that which was from the beginning, which we heard, which we have seen with our eyes, which we have looked upon, and our hands have handled concerning the word of life. Jesus was the Word. He was the meaning of life. He was with God before time began. And then he took on flesh and blood and he came as a man. He revealed the Almighty's humility. And John witnessed this first revelation of Jesus. And of course, John was there when the Roman executioners nailed Jesus to a piece of wood. He was also there 3 days later when news came that the grave was empty
And for 40 days, John was there and spent time with the risen Christ. And John was there on the Mount of Olives when Jesus ascended back to heaven. He saw his Lord return to glory, victorious, an acceptable sacrifice, a faithful high priest. Yes, John was there for it all. And John did exactly what he was told. He and his fellow disciples, they went into all the world telling people about Jesus, what they'd seen and heard and touched and handled. But now John is alone. The other disciples are all dead. Jesus has been gone for 60 years. And John is wondering what's next. What's next for him? What's next for Christianity? You see, Jesus had come preaching the kingdom of heaven is at hand. John was there when Jesus launched this kingdom. And now it's running headlong into the kingdoms of man. Christians are being attacked by the Roman Empire. Emperor Nero had already crucified Peter and he had Paul beheaded. Others were on the chopping block as well. What's next for this kingdom? You see, this is why John needed a new revelation, a fresh perspective. He knows that Jesus is no longer a bloody corpse. His sacrificial work is finished. He's risen and ascended. But what's next? And the answer, the revelation. And Jesus sent and signified it by his angel to his servant John, who bore witness to the word of God and to the testimony of Jesus Christ to all things that he saw. Now notice Jesus sent and signified this message. Signify can mean, the word signify can mean to express by signs. This word has led some Bible teachers to see this book as a message encoded with signs and symbols. You see, when John received this prophecy, he was a prisoner of Rome. The Romans weren't too fond of manifestos that predicted the coming of kings and kingdoms that would threaten to usurp Roman rule. And thus, to avoid censorship, John's letter employed signs and symbols. You could call this book a cryptogram, a coded message. Its symbolism enabled it to slip past Roman security and yet still be understood by its Christian readers. And what better code to use than Old Testament symbols? We're going to find this book is chock with Old Testament symbols. In fact, the key to interpreting the book of Revelation is to familiarize yourself with Hebrew idioms and imagery. Of the book's 404 verses, 278 quote Old Testament references. That's 70%. There's another 360 Old Testament inferences. It's been said the best commentary on the Bible is the Bible itself. And that's especially true with Revelation. Well, verse 3 attaches a special promise to this book. Blessed is he who reads and those who hear the words of this prophecy and keep those things which are written in it, for the time is near. You see, any attempt to read and obey this book will be met with a blessing. Though parts of Revelation are tough to interpret, God has always rewarded a sincere effort. You see, he wants this book especially to be branded on our hearts. It's what's next. John continues his introduction. John, to the seven churches which are in Asia, grace to you and peace. And here's the common New Testament greeting, grace and peace. But not only does John greet the members of these churches, so does the triune God. God the Father, the Holy Spirit, the Lord Jesus all issue a greeting. The revelation is from him who is and who was and who is to come. Realize, God doesn't just have lots of time. God dwells outside of time. He occupies the past, the present, and the future. All at the same time. God sees the end from the beginning. Think of it. God was. Our God is the God of history. In fact, history is his story. But God also is. He is always in the moment. I love Psalm 46 verse 1. It calls him a very present help in trouble. And then God also is to come. His presence.

Psalm 46, verse 1, it calls him a very present help in trouble. And then God also is to come. His presence, his purpose, his power will fill up our future. A central theme of Revelation is the second coming of Christ. But understand, God is always coming. To a troubled marriage, he comes. To a heartbroken teenager, he comes. To a depressed housewife, he comes. To an out of work dad, he comes. To a believer struggling with doubts, he comes. To the rebel on the run, God comes. This is God's favorite posture. He's coming. And John also brings greetings from the Holy Spirit, from the seven spirits who are before his throne. Now, admittedly, this is difficult terminology. We know from the rest of Scripture that there's only one Holy Spirit. He's an individual. He's not seven different spirits. This seems to be a reference to the sevenfold ministry of the Holy Spirit. Isaiah 11, verse 2 gives us some insight here. It tells us how the Spirit empowered Jesus, and I quote, "The Spirit of the Lord shall rest upon him, the Spirit of wisdom and understanding, the Spirit of counsel and might, the Spirit of knowledge and of the fear of the Lord." Sevenfold ministry of the Holy Spirit. This is how the Holy Spirit works through us, the church. He supplies wisdom and understanding and counsel and might and knowledge and the fear of the Lord. He is the Spirit of the Lord. And last but not least, the readers of Revelation are greeted from Jesus Christ, the faithful witness. In all that Jesus did and said, he represented his Father faithfully. He is the faithful witness. Jesus is the truth teller. Hey, this was a true no-spin zone. Jesus gave it straight. He's the faithful witness. He always speaks the truth. Jesus is also the firstborn from the dead. Understand, his human body was first to undergo the metamorphosis that you and I will one day undergo. Paul describes it. This corruptible body must put on incorruption, and this mortal body must put on immortality. Jesus was first to escape decay. Now his resurrection gives the same hope to all his followers. Jesus is the truth teller. He's the grave robber, and he's the ultimate ruler. John calls him the ruler over the kings of the earth. And this was important to the believers in Asia who received this letter. At the time, Christianity was an oppressed minority. And yet the revelation received by John and passed on to the churches was so convincing, those who read it knew that it was only a matter of time before the rulers of this world bowed before King Jesus, that he will ultimately reign. Oh, Jesus, he's the truth teller. He's the grave robber. He's the ultimate ruler. And he's also the soul lover and the sin washer. John writes in verse 5, "To him who loved us." Jesus loved us at his first revelation, and he loves us now, and he'll love us forever. So much so, he washed us from our sins in his own blood. Notice Jesus didn't offer a proxy sacrifice as the Old Testament priest did. It wasn't the blood of a lamb or of a goat. He washed us from our sins in his own blood. And he has made us kings and priests to his God and Father. Notice Jesus is also the glory sharer and the priest maker. Our destiny is to rule with King Jesus. He'll end the long-running revolt of Satan, and he'll strip the devil of all his authority, and then he'll share it with us. And he'll make us priests as well as kings. There'll be a priestly caste in heaven for all eternity. The followers of Jesus, you and I, will enjoy unrivaled proximity and access to God. We'll be his priests. It's interesting, like the Holy Spirit, Jesus also has seven functions. He's the truth teller and the grave robber and the ultimate ruler and the soul lover and the sin washer and the glory sharer and the priest maker. And how should we respond? Oh, John shouts it out. "To him be glory and dominion forever and ever. Amen." We should praise him. We should shout amen. It means I agree. When John

0: thought it all through, he couldn't help himself. He shouted, "Amen." I miss Anna's daddy. In a stiff Caucasian bred crowd like our own, Anna's daddy stood out. He wasn't really bashful at all. He wasn't afraid to express his approval. I'd be preaching and make a statement that he knew was true, and he'd shout, "Amen." The truth moved him. Oh, we all need to be moved by the truth. And one truth is certain. Jesus is not done moving. For John writes in verse 7, "Behold, he is coming with clouds, and every eye will see him, even they who pierced him." Jesus is coming back to this earth. Now, technically, there are two comings, two second comings of Jesus Christ. In 1 Thessalonians chapter 4, Jesus comes in the clouds for his church. It's a covert operation. The lost world won't know what hit them. Instantly, you and I, believers, will be gone. But here Jesus comes with clouds, and every eye will see him. This is an in-your-face coming. He'll also return to settle scores and judge all wickedness. And we're going to talk more about this later, but Jesus comes in the clouds at the rapture. But Jesus comes with the clouds when he surprises the world and when he brings judgment to the earth. He'll come in the clouds for his church. He'll come to judge this earth with the clouds on the final day. He'll touch down on the Mount of Olives to end man's rebellion and to establish his own political kingdom. And notice the addendum in verse 7. "Every eye will see him, even they who pierced him." And this refers to Zechariah 12 verse 10 and the Jews. It's a prophetic irony. In the end, the Jews will realize their mistake. You know, every eye will see him whom they have pierced. They'll realize they crucified their Savior. It'll hit them. They wounded their healer. And that's only one of the reactions on that final day. Since Jesus ascended to heaven, he's been sitting at God's right hand. He's finished his work of salvation, and his Spirit has been busy gathering in his church. But once the church is caught up, God's wrath will come down. A Christ-rejecting world will be punished. You know, today folks around us might mock this idea, but they won't escape it. I like what Vance Havner once wrote. He said, "Some of us get laughed at by the swivel chair experts in eschatology. But when God splits the skies and the stars fall and the moon turns to blood and men cry for rocks and mountains to fall on them, it's going to be pretty hard for some of us to keep from saying, 'I told you so.'" Jesus came to earth the first time to pardon, but he is coming a second time to punish. The Lamb of God was laid on the altar, but this Lamb is also the Lion who will roar. It's a jungle out there. Because of man's sin and rebellion, the Garden of Eden is now overgrown and overrun with weeds and full of dangerous predators. But Jesus is still the King of the jungle. He will return. He'll flex his muscles and fulfill his will. It'll be an "I told you so" kind of day. Right now, the skeptics might scoff. If he's alive, where is he? But on that day, every eye will see him. Only then it'll be too late. And this is why John writes in verse 7, "And all the tribes of the earth will mourn because of him." They'll mourn, but they were warned. They just never took heed. For many people, history will have an unhappy ending. John sighs himself, verse 7, "Even so, amen." And here Jesus interjects, "I am the Alpha and the Omega, the beginning and the end, says the Lord." Alpha and Omega are the first and last letters in the Greek alphabet. Jesus is in essence saying, "I am the A to Z." He is the beginning and he is the end, and he's all that's in between. And then Jesus takes that title that was earlier attributed to the Father. He takes it for himself. He is the one who is and who was and who is to come, the Almighty. Obviously, Jesus is making the claim to be God. He's equal to the Father. They hold the same exalted name and traits and attributes. Verse 9. Now I, John, both your brother and companion in the tribulation and kingdom and patience of Jesus Christ, was on the island that is called Patmos for the word of God and for the testimony of Jesus Christ. Around 90 AD, a second wave of persecution washed over the church. An emperor named Domitian decided to follow in Nero's footsteps. This time, John was arrested, and he was sentenced to be boiled alive in a vat of oil. But God had other plans for John. God intervened, and miraculously, John survived the ordeal. And since Domitian couldn't kill him, he had him banished to this rock island of Patmos. Patmos is an island in the Aegean Sea. It's 10 miles long by 6 miles wide by 15 miles off the coast of Turkey. It's barren, rocky, it's desolate. In the first century, it held a penal colony where Roman prisoners were sent to do hard labor. Patmos was the first century Alcatraz. Now understand, John is 90 plus years old. He's now frail and feeble. He has scars over most of his body, souvenirs he picked up from his brush of death in the boiling oil. And now he's pounding a hammer in a rock quarry. And John was not the only believer suffering under Domitian's reign of terror. All across the empire, Christians were being persecuted for the word of God and the testimony of Jesus. And it made John think. Remember, to this point, all John had seen was the first revelation of Jesus. The Son of God became a baby. He came to earth through the lowest door. I mean, deity in a diaper? I mean, could God have made himself more vulnerable than to come as an infant? John knew Jesus had experienced all of our human limitations. He was God, and yet he had laid aside its perks. And Jesus came as a servant. He could have thrown his weight around. He could have intimidated us into compliance. Instead, he overwhelmed us with grace. His mercy and his tenderness disarmed us. It slipped past our defenses, and our hearts were won by his love. And to bear our punishment, Jesus made himself defenseless. He laid his back bare to take our stripes. But now John has some stripes of his own. Ever seen a burn victim? Imagine John covered with scars. Oh, he's thankful that Jesus has won his heart. But who's going to win this war?
1: 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Our pastor and teacher, Sandy Adams, is coming to us from Calvary Chapel Stone Mountain in Atlanta, Georgia. Have you ever skipped to the end of a book to see how the story ends? That's what's happening when we read the book of Revelation. As Pastor Sandy leads us in this study, we're seeing just how the world as we know it will come to its end. But we don't need to grieve this world as it passes away, because it will be replaced by a new heaven and a new earth, a new world with God himself sitting on the throne of it all. 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If you would like someone to pray with you as you make that decision, you can give us a call at 770-736-2828. Once again, that number is 770-736-2828. 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
1: Well, hello there, and welcome to today's Bible Questions. I'm your host, Todd Hampson, and I'm looking forward to this. We get to dig into God's Word and answer some questions that you have sent in. And thank you for doing that, by the way. Thank you for studying God's Word and wrestling with the concepts that you read in there. And it's part of your discipleship as a believer. Or if you happen to be watching this and you're not a believer, you can still pose your question. I hope that there are some people who are not yet Christians that are watching this and maybe trying to get some answers. So if that's you, don't hesitate at all. If you have any question related to the Bible, Christianity, or any question you have, feel free to send that question in. And in order to do that, you can simply text your question to the number below on the bottom of your screen there, 714-815-7097. And text it there, and we'll get that answered for you on a future episode. But keep studying the Bible. Keep asking questions. And today we got, as always, some great questions, kind of covering a broad type of questions, a broad view of different types of questions. And this first one actually has to do with the gospel itself, what we believe about salvation and how it's preached and that kind of thing. And this is a good question. And before I read the question, let me just say one key thing when you're reading the Bible and studying the Bible is to understand where you are in the story of the Bible. Are you towards the beginning, near creation? Are you when Abraham was chosen and God promised a lineage to come through him? Was it King David? Was it

time of the judges? Was it during the prophets when they prophesied a future Messiah and all of his glory with the first coming and the second coming and the future kingdom? Was it during the fulfillment of some of those prophecies? And that's where we find ourselves with this first question. We often, when we present the gospel, those of us who are believers, we tell people to believe in the death, burial, and resurrection of Jesus. Kind of all of that is done. We look back to that. And we say, believe in Jesus, you know, believe that he died for your sins and he was raised again to have victory over sin and death. And that's how you're saved. Well, this question is genius. With everything I just said in terms of knowing where you are in Scripture and where they were in history when this particular account took place, think about this question that this person asked. And this is really a great, astute question. They say, and this was an anonymous viewer, but they said, what was the gospel that Jesus and the apostles preached before Jesus died and rose again to pay for our sins? So yeah, during Jesus's 3.5 year earthly ministry, and the disciples that were with him and were going out and he was sending them out two by two to go preach, what was the gospel they were preaching if Jesus didn't already die? And if the disciples, we find, didn't even really fully understand it, even though they were following Jesus. When Jesus was taken and the crucifixion happened, they thought that was the end of the story. They were nowhere to be found except for John was at the foot of the cross. So they didn't fully understand the gospel, yet obviously they were saved. So what gospel were they preaching and what gospel was Jesus preaching? Well, I think to get an answer to this, all we really need to do is kind of look at the context, read the Gospels, and see what Jesus was actually saying during that time. And what we find is that over and over again, you'll see he used this term, the kingdom of God is near. So you could say he was preaching a gospel of the kingdom, you know, that he represents the kingdom. Now, there is a literal future earthly kingdom called the millennial kingdom that is part of fulfilled prophecy and is yet future. But there's also an aspect of the fact that the king of the kingdom was standing right before people. And every time a new person becomes a believer, we're adding a population to that future kingdom and to God's overarching kingdom, the fact that God is sovereign over all things. But here, that's what he was preaching. And you can look this up in Luke 10:9, Matthew 4:17, and Mark 1:14-15. It gives kind of a real clear description of Jesus's primary focus during his time on earth. And this says, now after John was arrested, Jesus came into Galilee proclaiming the gospel of God, saying, the time is fulfilled and the kingdom of God is at hand. There's that term again. Repent and believe in the gospel, or the good news. When asked to define his kingdom, Jesus simply explained it this way. The kingdom of God is not coming in ways that can be observed. So as I mentioned, there is a future literal physical kingdom that's hundreds of verses in the Old Testament prophesy. And even in Acts 2, when Jesus was going to ascend, his disciples asked him, is it at this time you're going to restore the kingdom to Israel? So there is a future literal physical kingdom coming, but what Jesus was focusing on here was kind of God's overarching kingdom, basically having a relationship with God. It just looked different at that time. We look back to the cross and the resurrection, and we celebrate that. We're blessed to be able to see that in the rearview mirror and know that he has victory over death and he's secured our salvation. But we're still walking by faith, awaiting our future redemption, where we physically, literally get to go be with the Lord forever. So it's just a little bit backed up from that they were trusting God. And here's the key. They still had to accept Jesus and who he said he was, even though they didn't have all the answers. By the way, that's a good reminder to us that even now, with all we do know about what he did on the cross and the resurrection and the ascension, and even the future return of Christ and the kingdom and everything that we read about in the book of Revelation, even though we know all those things, we're still accepting what we know about Jesus at this point. We don't know everything about Jesus. We're going to learn it when we get there and as time goes on. But in every era of history, salvation was always by accepting God's, by faith, getting saved by grace through faith, by believing that God was true and what God was telling you was real. So it's really no different. It's just that we have the

benefit of hindsight to look back. But that's a great question. Yeah, they weren't going around at that point giving people the four spiritual laws or laying out, describing salvation how we often do using the Romans Road or some other tool to explain the gospel. They had to use what they knew at that time, and Jesus was presenting what they knew at that time. But the bottom line is, did they accept Jesus for who he said he was and follow him? And that's what the case was there, and that's what the case is for us. We need to follow Christ and believe in who he said he was. So great stuff there. Great question. Here's the next one, and this one kind of flips back to, here's another speculative eschatological question, meaning we don't have the concrete answer to this, and we've answered similar questions to this many times, but it has to do with the rapture, which is the next event on the horizon in terms of prophecy and end time stuff. It could happen at any moment. We should live like it could happen today, and we should plan like it's not happening in our lifetime, and just live with that tension, be ready to meet the Lord in a moment's notice, but also keep working hard for him while we wait or occupy until he comes, as it says in one parable. But here's the question, and it's a hypothetical question is the way they phrased it. The day after conception, if the rapture took place, when a pregnant believer is raptured with a baby that was just conceived the day before, so it's probably only a few cells small, will that unborn baby go to heaven, and will that baby be born in heaven, or will it immediately become an adult in heaven? That's a great question. Now, this is somebody who's thinking about the real world application of what's going to take place at the rapture. And we've had several questions similar to this on this show, but none just like this one. So I like how this one was phrased. Well, we do know, I do believe that baby would be saved. God would bring them into heaven. And I personally believe, even though I can't stand on a really concrete verse, the hints we get in scripture are that people in heaven and in eternity are going to be fully grown adults, like Adam and Eve were. They were created as adults, kind of in the prime of life. Jesus, when he began his earthly ministry, it says he was about 30. King David, I believe, when he became king, was about 30, if I remember correctly. So there's a lot of indicators in Scripture that people are going to be in the prime of life. When we see the account of the transfiguration, when Peter, James, and John were with Jesus and saw Moses and Elijah, doesn't say how old they were, but they immediately knew they were Moses and Elijah. Doesn't say if they looked old or still had wrinkles or any of that stuff. So there's some things that are going to be surprises to us, some things we got to wait for, and some things I can't wait to figure out. But my personal conviction is that most likely, and I can't be authoritative about it, that in this case, when that mom is raptured, by the time they get to heaven, by the time they get their glorified spiritual bodies, both of them will be adults, but the mom will know exactly who that person is and will enjoy fellowship with them in heaven. So great question. I like that, you know, a lot of times when we think about aspects of our faith, they can be so out there or far in the future or so removed from our daily reality that they don't seem that real to us. But when somebody asks a question like that, it shows they're using their God-given imagination to think about the implications of the rapture, believing that the rapture is literally going to happen as promised in 1 Thessalonians 4 and 1 Corinthians 15:52. So anyway, great question. It's good and healthy for us to wrestle with those things as we think about that these are real things in our future that we have to look forward to. Some amazing stuff. If you're just joining us and you're wondering how to get your question answered on air, just text your question to 714-815-7097. That number's at the bottom of your screen there. You can text anytime, and we'll get that question on answered for you on a future episode. Here's another question related to the rapture. I put these side by side just since we're in that mindset. After the rapture, here's the question, and this is an anonymous viewer. After the rapture, are people still saved by grace alone when the criteria is you cannot take the mark of the beast? So I'm gonna backfill that a little bit. So after the rapture, so we live in the church age where, unique to any other period of history,
every believer is filled by the Holy Spirit at the moment of belief. We're given the Holy Spirit. The Holy Spirit indwells us and illuminates Scripture and helps us kind of discern what to do and guides us through life. But at the end of the church age, when the church is removed, the Holy Spirit indwelled church is also removed. So I'm not 100% sure how this works, but it appears believers in the tribulation era, based on 2 Thessalonians 2, with the removal of the restrainer, believers in the tribulation era, I think it's going to be more like the Old Testament, where they're believers, they follow God, but they don't have the blessing that we have right now of being indwelled by the Holy Spirit. So the other question, so that's kind of part of the question. The other question is it still that they're saved by grace, or do they have to do works? Because you find in Revelation 12 that those who take the mark of the beast are lost, and those who don't take the mark of the beast, most of them are martyred. Not all of them, but most of them are martyred. So it's kind of like, is it a works gospel? Is it like you have to do certain things to be saved? And the answer is no. It's still, throughout history, it's always salvation by grace through faith. We can't work for it. Even the Old Testament sacrificial system was just pointing to the ultimate sacrifice of Jesus. It's not that they were working to get saved. They were trusting that God had a system to cover their sins based on what he was doing in the future. The first prophecy of a Messiah is all the way back in Genesis chapter 3. The future descendant of the seed of the woman was going to crush the head of the serpent. So anyway, it's always by faith. It's never been by works. But what we do find with the people in the tribulation period is you can watch this trajectory. You have two groups of people. You have the tribulation saints, and then you have what's called the earth dwellers, or the people of the earth is kind of the term that's used. The earth dwellers, or the people of the earth, they get more and more evil if you watch their trajectory through the book of Revelation. After certain judgments come, it says the earth dwellers, or the people of the world, still did not repent of their immorality and thefts and murders and all this stuff. They keep getting more and more evil. So it's almost like God's giving them a chance to repent, but they never do. And then by the time you get to the midpoint, the 3.5-year mark of the future tribulation period, where the mark of the beast is introduced, the only people who take that mark are the people who reject God. And are when they take that mark, it's not just to be able to buy and sell, and they're not tricked into it. It is an act of worship of the beast. They're aligning themselves. It's like joining a gang. They're joining Satan's gang, and they're sealing their fate from that point forward. Everybody who takes the mark of the beast later winds up in the lake of fire. Now, those who do not take the mark, those apparently are all Christians. They've all chosen to follow God, and many of them will be martyred during the tribulation period, but not all of them, because at the end of the tribulation period, we see there's a remnant of Jewish believers that were protected, and we learn from Matthew 25 that there's some Gentile believers who help protect the Jewish people that God is trying to save in the tribulation period. So anyway, again, kind of answered more questions that are here, but context was needed, and hopefully that helps. But amazing question. Great question. So here's another question, and this is one, again, where somebody is paying attention to the details, doing their homework, and asks a logical question based on what we read about the incarnation, when God became a human. And here's the question. This person says, Jesus had no sin nature passed down to him. How is it that Mary is his mother and she didn't pass her sin nature down to him? And then they cite the fact that, you know, there's a Catholic teaching called the Immaculate Conception, which teaches that Mary actually was sinless as well, and that she had no sin nature. So how can we reconcile this? So how did Jesus come into the world as a human? Obviously, it was without Joseph. Joseph was kind of like his earthly legal father, but not his biological father. God the Father, the Holy Spirit, created Jesus in Mary. But it says that, you know, that he was sinless. So how does all that work? Some people speculate that somehow spiritually,

basically the our sin nature is passed through the Father's line. But there's no overt verse that makes that crystal clear. I think the best conclusion we can walk away with is just letting there be some mystery there. For sure, let me clear this up. For sure, Mary was not sinless. She needed a Savior just like everybody else. She even calls Jesus my Lord and my God. She was not sinless. She was just like anybody else. Now, she was an incredibly godly young woman who kept herself pure and who God chose to bring the Messiah in. So we should celebrate her in that regard. But she was not sinless. She doesn't deserve worship or prayer. Nowhere in Scripture are we told to pray to Mary or anybody else other than God. So those things need to be cleared up. But God did something amazing and supernatural, and I think it ties back to that prophecy that I mentioned in Genesis 3:15, that a future descendant of Eve would crush the head of the serpent. So that's all we really need to know, that Jesus was the fulfillment of that and 108 other first coming prophecies, and there's a bunch of other prophecies he'll fulfill at the second coming, but that God did something absolutely supernatural, unprecedented, that only God can do by using the Holy Spirit and Mary's body to conceive Jesus as fully God and fully man. Anytime we try to, in this little pea brain of ours, understand something as big as that, or the Trinity, or salvation, or how Jesus is fully God and fully man, we're never going to come up with a satisfactory answer that answers all the questions for us. So we have to rely on Scripture. We have to trust that we know all that we need to know and that God's got the rest. And I think that's a healthy way to live. But it's good to ask these questions because it forces us into the Bible and forces us to try to come up with biblical answers. But sometimes we can't fully answer things. Many times when it comes to areas of complex theology and things that only God can do, all we have to simply cite what Scripture says and trust that that is enough. So great question, though. Great, great question. This next question has to do with Mormonism. Mormonism was started by Joseph Smith, and he claims to have been visited by the angel Moroni. And given all this information about the Bible was corrupt and there's these secret golden discs and there's this whole back history in America. And they also use forms of replacement theology that the New Jerusalem and the New Israel is America and all this stuff. But anyway, the question, all that is backstory for this question. This person says, could there have been an actual angel named Moroni, and would they have been a fallen angel who brought another gospel? This is in reference to a verse, and I meant to look it up and have it handy, but there's a verse where Paul said, even if we or an angel of God preached another gospel other than what has already been delivered to you, let us be accursed. In other words, the gospel, when the Bible was completed, when the New Testament writers unpacked what salvation is, looking at the death, burial, and resurrection in hindsight, the gospel was solidified. We know what the gospel is. There's no new gospel. There's no hidden meaning. There's nothing we don't yet know about the gospel in terms of what we're going to know. When the book of Revelation was completed, the canon was closed, meaning the Bible was complete. We have everything we need to know. But both Joseph Smith and Muhammad claimed to have been visited by angels and given their false gospels. I do believe those were fallen angels. Now, was that angel's real name really named Moroni? I'm not sure. I mean, fallen angels lie. Satan's the father of lies. Maybe it just sounded like a cool name, or maybe it really was the name of that fallen angel. We don't know. But for sure, if Joseph Smith and Muhammad each really did receive their false gospels from an angel, it definitely was a fallen angel, a demon, who posed as an angel of light, which Satan is. We're told he can do that. He appears as an angel of light. He doesn't look like something scary or something dark. He always comes across looking good and tempts people to do evil. So that would make sense to me, that Satan would use some of his minions
to facilitate the start of false gospels that lead people to hell instead of salvation in Christ. Well, if you're just joining us or have you're wondering how to get your question answered on a future episode, you can text your question to that number below, 714-815-7097. And here's another short question. So we started with a short question, and we got time for a couple more questions. But here towards the end of today's episode, we have another short question, and it's this. Did God forgive Adam and Eve? I believe the answer is yes. When Adam and Eve first sinned, it says that they realized they were naked and they covered themselves in fig leaves and they hid from God. You know, that's one key aspect of when we sin or when we fall into sin, it puts distance between us and God. So whereas before they had regular fellowship with God, it says they walked together in the cool of the day. Now after the sin, after the fall, they were hiding from God, and God even walks through the garden saying, Adam and Eve, where are you? Now, God knew where they were. That was God pointing out the fact that there's distance between us now. You have spiritually died. And then the next thing we find is that God replaced their fig leaves with animal skins. So that implies, that's the first place we see that blood was shed to cover sin. And it's there metaphorically, it's there spiritually, it's all right there. And then we see this theme carried from there all throughout Scripture. Where there is sin, there is death. Either the person who sins has to pay for the death, or someone else has to die for the sins. And that's the symbolism here. It was a literal historical thing that took place, I believe. God literally sacrificed some animals to cover Adam and Eve. But the symbolism or the spiritual meaning of that is to show early on in Scripture that where there is sin, somebody has to die for that sin, and that God was already providing a way for his image bearers to have their sin covered by a perfect sacrifice. Of course, pointing ultimately to Jesus, who was, you know, when John saw him coming to get baptized, he said, "Behold, the Lamb of God who takes away the sin of the world." So everything, redemptively speaking, everything in the sacrificial system, all the way back to when God covered Adam and Eve with these animal skins, points to that perfect sacrifice that Jesus made for us. What an amazing God we serve. So yes, I believe Adam and Eve are saved. I believe we'll see them. When you read the rest of their story, they tried to walk with God. They were looking for that future Messiah. You know, that's why it was such a big deal when Cain killed Abel. From their perspective, they didn't know, and particularly Eve, she knew the prophecy that a descendant of Eve would be the Savior, basically, would crush the head of the serpent. So when they had sons, they thought one of them would be. And then you have one son murdering the other son. And then so both of them are out of the picture in terms of being that promised seed of the woman who would crush the head of the serpent. They just didn't know how far in advance that was. But they were looking for that future Messiah. So I believe that's another indication that Adam and Eve were saved and were trying to live for the Lord and believed what they knew at that moment and were trusting in this prophecy of a future Messiah. So great question, though. Great question. And we've got time for one more, I believe. And this is from Johnny in La Habra. And he says, what was going on before God created the earth? When we think about the Trinity and the fact that there were angels there, God had 6 days of creation, but apparently Satan was loose already in order to tempt Adam and Eve. So there had to be angels because Michael the Archangel and his angels already had war in order for Satan to tempt Eve. So I'm going to paraphrase that, and I'm going to put it this way. What was the exact order of events from God living in eternity past to creating the angels to creating humanity? Well, I think we have the answer to that. Job 38:7. God asked Job, when the morning stars sang together, that's a reference to the angels, and all of the sons of God shouted for joy, where were you? And he's talking about creation. So the angels watched God create creation. But the angels are not eternal. They had a moment, too, where God created them.
Hebrews 1:14 says, are not all the angels ministering spirits sent to serve those who will inherit

0: actually more important than us angels. So you could see how pride would creep in. One other key thing we need to look at here in Genesis 1:31, it says, God saw all that he had made, and it was very good. So by the time God created the angels and then all of creation, including Adam and Eve, it was very good. There was no sin. So I believe Satan fell after creation, and then that's when he tempted Adam and Eve. So I believe that's the order of events. And we could go into more detail, but we are running out of time. But I think that I actually addressed that in a book, so you can check that out. But anyway, I hope you enjoyed that. I'm Todd Hampson. This has been another episode of Today's Bible Questions. I hope you tune in next time, and I can't wait to see you then. Take care.
1: India has been called the greatest need on the planet. 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
3: Well, hello, my dear brothers and sisters. I want to welcome you to another episode of Countdown to Eternity. And I am with the great Tom Hughes, and we got a loaded, and when I say loaded, I mean loaded show today.
4: We do. Okay, so I mean, there's so much going on. If people can't wake up to see what's happening right now, you're seriously asleep, or you're purposely in denial.
3: 1,000%.
4: And I can't help but think what Peter said in 2 Peter chapter 3. They're willfully ignorant. Where's the promise of us coming? Our fathers, you talked about, it's a choice. They're choosing to be ignorant of the truth. I don't know. I mean, how can you not see these things? Especially, James, when it comes to people in churches that proclaim to be, no, we're all about the Bible. Well, if you're really all about the Bible, you'd be bringing this stuff.
3: Yep, 100%.
4: Don't tell me this. I mean, my goodness, what? So let's zero in here, right? Israel is becoming that cup of drunkenness, not fulfilled yet of Zechariah chapter 12. But check this out. I reported on this week, just the other night, I should say. So did you talk a little bit about it too. But I didn't get to go into the details, because I love talking about this stuff with you. So Pakistan.
3: Yep.
4: I mean, this is all over the news.
3: Yep.
4: For people who are paying attention.
3: Yep.
4: Times of Israel reports Pakistan's defense minister says Israel is illegitimate, calls for a united military front among Muslim nations amid pact with Saudi and Turkey. Holy smokes, Batman.
3: Bro.
4: This is crazy.
3: Bro, there is, I don't even know where to start on this, bro. There is so much to say here, and I think so little time for us to be able to talk about it, bro. I mean,
4: I'll help you out. I'm going to help you out, all right? So sometimes when you read a title of an article, it's more for sensationalism to get you to read the article, right?
3: Yeah.
4: This one is not. This
3: no,
4: article title
3: not.
4: Actually gets you going, and what it actually, the facts are even more alarming than just the title.
3: Yeah, there's a lot of analysis here, bro. Okay, let me ask you this question.
4: Okay.
3: How crazy do you want me to go with this? Because we could run very deep into this.
4: Okay, and we don't have like four.

0: 4 hours, but on Thursday night we're going to be at your church.
1: We are. That's right. And we're going to go. I'm so excited about it.
0: And we'll be able to. And we'll even do Q&A with everyone too.
1: Yep, that's right. Yep.
0: I've got to talk about Christian Zionism too on Thursday night.
1: Okay. Well, I would prefer that for our mini prophecy conference Thursday that you, like, first thing. You open up with that discussion on Zionism.
0: Okay.
1: Because it's a way bigger deal than a lot of people think. It's being widely debated by people, and no one wants to use the Bible.
0: No. And they take it completely out of context.
1: Yeah, and your presentation is going to be fantastic. It's going to be great. And you guys get to come and see Tommy live. Make sure you're early, okay? I'm telling you, we're going to fill up fast. By the way, just so you know, lately at church, we've been busting at the seams, okay? Like, all of our services are filling up. So I think between all three services, just our church alone is going to fill the house. So make sure you're here early. We want you guys that don't normally get to come and to be a part of it. If you're driving from all over the Inland Empire, wherever, come over. You're going to love what Tommy has to share. I think it's going to be awesome.
0: And David Tal. And
1: David Tal, that's right. He's going to be great.
0: It's going to be a great night.
1: We're all going to be together. It's going to be fun.
0: Hey, what time? Because I need to know when I need to be there.
1: It starts at 7 p.m.
0: 7 p.m. Okay, I got a live You Can't Make This Up Thursday, 2 o'clock Pacific time.
1: Yep.
0: 2, 3. Okay, that gives me enough time to drive down there.
1: Yeah,
0: all right.
1: It should. That's correct.
0: All right.
1: That's correct.
0: So check this out. James, in this article alone, this guy from Pakistan, this defense minister, he says this. Israel is a product of the Balfour Declaration.
1: Yep.
0: Which was established in the 1940s. The Balfour Declaration.
1: Even though Pakistan is also the product of the Balfour Declaration?
0: Okay. Exactly.
1: Did he really say that?
0: So he actually said it. So not only that. Okay, so, and then he brings the British. You're looking at this going, wait a minute. All that area, Lebanon, all these different territories were created with modern-day Jordan, the British mandate.
1: Well, Pakistan is like, what, 1947? It was like a year before Israel, right? Am I wrong?
0: Yeah, but the Balfour Declaration actually dates back to 1917.
1: But what I'm talking about is the solidification. No way, bro. Yeah. He could not have said that.
0: These are the lies, though. So this stuff is promoted out there by all those liars on social media, right? And they bring these kind of things. None of them, 0.0 of them, will acknowledge. Wait a minute, the boundaries, the current boundaries as we look at Israel, were created through the British mandate, and it was the British, their failure to properly execute the mandate. If you take the Balfour Declaration, what was supposed to happen, Israel's supposed to have all the land on both sides of the Jordan River. That didn't happen that way. The first two-state solution comes about with the creation of Transjordan, but then you go into the mandates. What's the French mandate, the British mandate? So you have the different mandates that created these different boundaries over there. And why is it that they only hate Israel, which they already have one two-state solution, giving Israel the tiny sliver on the west side of the Jordan River. And then come 1947, with the British mandate, who are supposedly, as a mandatory, they're supposed to faithfully decree the land that was allotted to them. Instead, they team up with the UN, aka League of Nations, and say, you know what? Israel's not even, the Jews aren't even going to get all of the land that's west of the Jordan River. They're only going to get a sliver of that. In fact, let's give all of this land in here, where Judea and Samaria are. Let's just even give that away too. So the whole thing is a farce.
1: I'm just sorry. Like, that's just rich.
0: Well,
1: completely rich talking about that whole situation. Because although the Balfour Declaration relates obviously to so much more, to Israel, Pakistan was established as a country in 1947, bro.
0: Yeah.
1: And that was related to British colonization in India that goes back to that time. I mean, you're like, what are we talking about? Like the 1850s? And then when the Balfour Declaration was made, Pakistan was tremendously, or the future Pakistan was tremendously affected by it because of Islamic influence. What in the,
0: Yeah.
1: I'm sorry. That one just drives me nuts. That drives me nuts. So wait, let's get this straight. So Britain leaves India, and now I'm sorry. I can't deal with it. I just can't. That is just crazy. Well, that's just crazy.
0: All right. So now.
1: Don't get me started on Kashmir.
0: Why not?
1: Goodness gracious. Okay, I'm sorry.
0: Why not, James?
1: What is it about you that just gets me all stinking riled up? I did a video on this subject a few days ago, and I did not even pick up on the Balfour Declaration statement. Yeah. Holy smokes.
0: My goal, when I go to bed at night, I pray, Lord, give me something to get James wound up tomorrow.
1: I think so, bro. I legit think that's the case.
0: I can say this. Pretty much everywhere I go, people say they love this program, and they love it when I get James wound up. Because, listen, we're in this place where people are pretending like these things don't matter, or why do you even talk about this stuff, or this is no big deal. And then I find this also interesting. You have a pact, a united military front among Muslim nations amid pact with Saudis, Turkey. You're going, what the heck?
1: This is a big deal. Listen, bro, what you're talking about there is, it's super, super major, okay? So, guys, for those of you that are not following this, what Tom is actually talking about is what happened on August the 7th. So it's just a few days ago, okay? Mm-hmm. Mohammed bin Salman of Saudi Arabia, Erdogan of Turkey, and the Pakistani Prime Minister, Shahbaz Sharif, sit down and signed what was called the Mecca Joint, I think they're calling it the Joint Defense Agreement. And they signed it in, Mecca, by the way, of all places, which, by the way, is deeply consequential. By the way, I want everybody to understand this. This is not some proposal or negotiation or informal MOU or understanding. It is a formal trilateral defense agreement. I'm not kidding. Okay? And the part that concerns me the most, which, by the way, I have not read the agreement because it's not been published yet. The only thing that I've been able to get exposure to is what the Pakistanis have put out. And I believe India commented on one portion of it. But either way, here's the portion that bothers me about what the Pakistanis put out. And it's a quote, Tommy. I don't think I talked to you about this. The quote is, any armed attack against any one of the three states shall be regarded as an attack against them all. So this is very similar to NATO's Article 5 stipulation. But I do want to say this right off the bat, because I think it's important. We should not call it another NATO without qualifying a few things, because NATO itself actually has an established command system, okay? They do all kinds of integrated military planning. They have institutions that have been made permanent that are dedicated to being able to understand how Article 5 actually works. And I know that there are some people that say, well, Article 5 means they all just have to get together and talk about it. No, it doesn't. Article 5 means they have to defend each other. There's a lot to say about it. There's a massive nuance related to how that actually works. But none of these mechanisms have been publicly demonstrated here. We don't see none of that has been put together. The agreement has not been released. So there's a lot of things we don't know. We don't know, for example, what legally qualifies an armed attack or what is qualified as an armed attack. We don't know whether military intervention is supposed to be automatic. We don't know whether each country controls the nature of the response that it provides, or must it be a coordinated response that's agreed between all the countries. We certainly don't know whether the agreement covers existing conflicts, because if it covers existing conflicts, then they've all made a declaration together to go to war together, which is like would be crazy, because we also don't know whether it extends Pakistan's nuclear deterrence capabilities. Why? Because Pakistan is the only, I had to say it, right? It's the only majority Muslim country that actually has nukes.

0: Okay? Like, that's a big deal. And then the other problem that it doesn't talk about is how it affects Turkey's NATO commitments. So if we don't, if like, there's a lot of things that we don't know, then a lot of people will look at this and go, hey, slow your roll. This isn't as big of a deal, is it? No, it's a big deal. Like, this has the ability to go very dark, very quick, or it has the ability to kind of fall by the wayside. But what scares me more is what each country brings to the table. Saudi Arabia is bringing a ton of money. Turkey is bringing, what, NATO's second largest military? I mean, what that brings is massive, and it also brings the influence that they have that extends into Syria because they've effectively colonized Syria. Okay? So that's a big deal. And what's even more unique, for lack of a better term, is that Pakistan also has a massive military establishment. And the thing with their military establishment is they have huge combat experience, way more than Turkey, way more than Saudi Arabia. And they have these longstanding ties that have always existed. And, bro, look, Saudi money, Turkish military, the manpower of Pakistan, and the nuclear deterrence capability that they have, bro, this is no small thing.
1: No,
0: this is no small thing.
1: Okay, I want to get you wound up a little bit more, but I think I might wait till next week because because I got another thing. I'm gonna wait till next week on this one, but let me go here for a minute because Erdogan's made it very clear his target is the Temple Mount. So, will you listen to what were you going to say?
0: I look like a deer in headlights because, I feel like I'm just completely ignorant. What did Erdogan say recently about the Temple Mount?
1: It's been over the last couple of years.
0: I thought there was a new statement that was made.
1: Okay. No, so we already know it's there, right?
0: Yep.
1: We know that's his mindset. He wants a revived Ottoman Empire, caliphate, whatever you want to call it. He wants the Temple Mount. Okay, you have that. Now, this is interesting. With Ezekiel chapter 38, you have Sheba and Dedan, a.k.a. Saudi Arabia,
0: yep,
1: who are not involved. So we know with Ezekiel 38, we have Turkey, we have Russia, we have Iran or Persia. We have, Sudan and Libya. So they're coming from the south. You have the invasion from the north. Saudi Arabia says, hey, what are you guys doing? Like, you put this deal together, you go, wait a minute.
0: Yeah.
1: Is this part of what leads Saudi Arabia to protest and say, are you going into Israel for this reason or why did you exclude us? You know, it's all speculation right now, but to me, this is just, it's really a mind blower when, as this information comes out. I am going to blow your mind even more, all right? I want to get into Ezekiel 30 on that aspect. So check this out. Jerusalem Post, I had to verify this. So I mentioned it to you before while you were talking, I verified it. Jerusalem Post on Monday of this week says Middle East countries plan false normalization with Israel anticipating war. Officials, again, Jerusalem Post, from one country in the region advised another regional state to pursue an agreement with Israel in order to lull Israel to sleep while preparing for a larger confrontation, Israel Center confirmed to the Jerusalem Post on Monday. So, you start looking at, and we know that the deal is coming with Antichrist. I think of Isaiah chapter 28, where at a time when Jerusalem was led by scornful men, wicked men, they enter into a deal with death and Sheol, in order to avoid the scourge that's going to come upon them. And the God says that your covenant is going to be annulled and the terror will come upon you. So you look at this. So there's, and we also know from Daniel chapter 9, there's a false sense of security that's given to Israel. So Israel is being led along these lines. And here this article comes out, Jerusalem Post says, there is this plan that's already been out there to lull Israel to sleep in a fake peace plan. So this type of, the groundwork's already laid for this stuff.
0: And if they're saying this, like, we know what it's going to look like with Ezekiel 38. I mean, the big question is how in the world is Israel going to fall for it?
1: Well, that's it. Okay, it even says in it, again, Jerusalem Post, the proposal was not intended as a path toward lasting reconciliation. Wow. The officials advised to use the period created by an agreement to prepare for future war. That's just nuts.
0: I mean, so, look, the claim would seem to make sense. I mean, if you think about it, if these Middle Eastern countries, which I assume have not been identified, are saying
1: they're not identified in this,
0: so they're basically saying that the Abraham Accords is a false premise that they're creating to get Israel lulled into a false sense of security. I mean, based on Ezekiel 38, that could be a real possibility. I guess what I'd like to play out in my mind is how in the world would Israel fall for something like that again? Even from a geopolitical perspective, like, I don't want to discount God and God, you know, maneuvering the minds of people, but from a geopolitical perspective, especially with the type of hawks like Benjamin Netanyahu, how in the world does that work?
1: James, I have the same question. I was asked, one of my friends texted me the other day, and he said, hey, you know, he threw something out there, and he said, this is only Friday, he said, hey, Ezekiel 38 could be here quicker than we think. I said, dude, I said, I don't think so. I said, there's a huge hurdle. I said, bring in everything you want. How on earth is Israel going to get to Ezekiel 38, verse 11, this false sense of peace? And who are they? I said, tell me who right now could they trust? The only thing that makes any sense to me, if it were to happen anytime in the next 5 years, for example, would be one is that Israel, that Netanyahu's gone, and Israel is led by some wicked leaders. Or the rapture takes place. The rapture could change everything. So, but I mean, I look at this and just go, I don't see.
0: I mean, the only geopolitical path that I could see where this happens would be Israel actually believing. And walk with me through this, because this is completely untested, right? That the regional threat that exists, like in their neighborhood, is actually manageable, right? Like you stay close to your friends, you keep your enemies closer.
1: Mm-hmm.
0: So the path would probably look like what it's beginning to look like right now. Iran's conventional power is done, severely weakened. Maybe they're not even in the IRGC is not in the picture. Hezbollah and Hamas and other proxies of Iran are just completely contained. They're disabled. Saudi Arabia and any other GCC participants normalize with Israel. But then you'd have to have like a regional defense system. But see, how do you even get around that? Well, I suppose you'd have some kind of a regional defense system where all these countries hold together that are already treated with Israel. So I would probably say you'd have to get Israel, America, Saudi would probably jump in, the Emiratis would probably jump in because of the participation that they've already had with Israel. Maybe the Jordanians and the Egyptian intelligence groups would probably get together and kind of coalesce a little bit. But I'm telling you this right now, and I don't know if the president would do this, but the United States would have to provide like formal security guarantees in order for that sense of peace to be set within Israel. That's what I think.
1: Yeah.
0: But the problem is, how do you do economic integration? You have to economically integrate with every single one of these countries. There has to be a financial reason to preserve peace. So if they're not economically integrated, I think that's what Saudi Arabia is trying to do with the pipelines and so on and so forth, then you don't have the mechanism anymore for all of the other tools that they use to kind of keep things there, you know, advanced surveillance and all that kind of stuff. But here's my problem. Take advanced surveillance, cyber intelligence, missile defense, like the Iron Dome, you know, just take all those things, all these early warning systems that they have. They gave Israel lots of confidence. How did it work for them, bro?
1: Mm-hmm.
0: October 7th was a massive failure.
1: Low tech. It was a low.
0: Look, October 7th already demonstrated how this can happen.
1: Okay, so you and I, all right, let's go back to October 7th. I also want to throw in here Did you see what happened? I don't know if it was Samaria or Judea with IDF going in there today or Monday.
0: Oh, yeah.
1: Or was it Sunday?
0: Oh, yeah. Yeah.
1: So get
0: yeah.
1: that. All right. Well,
0: they're going to take it back, bro. I'm telling you.
1: They are going to take it back no matter what everybody says.
0: Yep.
1: But I want to go to October 7 in a minute. But let me bring up this first. So a while back, you and I were talking about what kind of security deals will Israel have. And I said, well, maybe the U.S. will give them some kind of security thought and even troops in there. You doubted it. And I think you're actually right on your doubts, because Israel has a huge problem with what happens after the Trump's gone.
0: Yes, it's a big deal. Matter of fact, all these other countries that are making these agreements are making agreements because that's the question they're asking.
1: Well,
0: what
1: happens
0: when Trump is gone?
1: Yeah, I mean, if you look at everybody apart from Marco Rubio, you go, no, this whole thing is not looking good for Israel, except that God was on the throne. So we know that. So I don't know. I think you were right when you pushed back on me a couple of months ago and you said you're not so sure Israel will go for it. I don't see how they could, because they have to be looking 2 years down the road.
0: I agree.
1: And going, they can see what damage has been done on the right, and they already know what the left is like, and how the Islamist communists are taking over city after city here in America. So Israel's got to be seeing the writing on the wall. All right.
0: We do hope that you've enjoyed listening to this as much as we've enjoyed making it. We love you guys. Keep fighting the good fight.
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0: there's all sorts of chaos and turmoil around us, and that's understandable. But we want to experience the peace and the hope and the rest that you have. Like, I don't control what's going on outside the doors. I have no control over that. If someone wants to give me control, I would make some changes. I've got some ideas, okay? I'm sure you have ideas too. But listen, nobody's giving me the steering wheel. They're not letting me drive. They're not letting me make the decisions. They're not even asking my opinion about the decisions that they're making. So what I'm stuck with is just the turmoil, but I know that there's a place of rest. It's found in Jesus.
1: There's a world of chaos spiraling down deeper and deeper into sin that's outside of your control. It can be stressful just to watch the local news, but it doesn't have to affect you negatively. In today's message, Pastor Jim will encourage you to look to Jesus and find rest. The joy and peace he gives can't be taken away by the world. You can focus on him instead and on sharing his peace with others. You might not be able to change the world at once, but you can impact the people around you, one at a time. Now, here's Pastor Jim in the book of Psalms, chapter 15, with today's edition of Step by Step.
0: We are continuing our study through the Psalms. We're calling it Greatest Hits because we're not looking at every Psalm. We are selecting and looking at several of the Psalms. So if you'll open up to Psalm 15. All right, Psalm 15. I'm going to go ahead and read the psalm to you. It's a brief psalm, 5 verses. So if you'll follow along in your Bible as I read to you, we read that it is a psalm of David. And he writes, Lord, who may abide in your tabernacle and who may dwell in your holy hill? And then he answers the question, he who walks uprightly and works righteousness and speaks truth in his heart. He who does not backbite with his tongue, nor does evil to his neighbor, nor does he take up a reproach against his friend. In whose eyes a vile person is despised, but he honors those who fear the Lord. He who swears to his own hurt and does not change. He who does not put out his money at usury, nor does he take a bribe against the innocent. He who does these things shall never be moved. So in the Psalms, there's a lot of benefit that is ascribed to the people who are righteous. So the righteous men and women, there are all sorts of benefits ascribed to them. For instance, in Psalm chapter 1, the first Psalm, the Psalm that introduces us to this songbook, tells us about the benefits of being righteous. In Psalm 1 at verse 3, we read that the righteous person will be like a tree planted by the rivers of water that bring forth fruit in their season, whose leaf will not wither, and whatever they do will prosper. So this beautiful picture, the righteous person, the person that lives right, that person's life is like a tree flourishing by the rivers of water. There's a different passage. What's that passage that contrasts with the shrub in the desert? Come on. Jeremiah said, see, I knew she'd know. I couldn't remember what it was. So Jeremiah 17, there's a contrast between the person that lives right. They're like this tree that David describes in Psalm 1. But the person who isn't, they're like the dried up shrub in the wilderness. Now, that's vivid poetry, isn't it? Like when you look at your life and go, let's see, do I want to be like a dried up tumbleweed blowing around in a deserted old Western village? Or do I want to be the tree that's flourishing by the rivers of water? So it's a vivid poetic picture of the abundant life that's associated with what the Bible calls being righteous. And here in Psalm 15, we have what we might call a working definition or perhaps a description of what the righteous person looks like. Okay, so David is going to ask a question. Who is it that gets to dwell with the Lord? And then he's going to follow up by giving an answer. He's going to give us 4 verses that answer the question. And basically in that, he's going to describe the character of the righteous man. He's going to tell us 11 things. 5 of them are positive. 6 of them are negative. In other words, 5 things that the righteous person is involved in, 6 things that the righteous person avoids. And so he gives us a description. So it's like, you know, I want to be that tree. I want to be like flourishing. I want to thrive. I want to do what's right. So he goes, okay, awesome. These are some of the characteristics of the person that's going to end up being that. These are some of the things that we want to be involved in. These are some of the things that we avoid. And then the final part of the psalm is a promise. Let's start there because promises are nice. The very last line, he who does these things shall never be what? Moved. Is that important to you? There's an idea where movement is necessary. In fact, we're gonna see the word walk in here. It's the idea of forward progress. And there's a portion of life where movement is important. Growth and movement and development. But there's another aspect of life where movement is not a good thing. Where we're being moved away from the Lord. And one of the things we see in the narrative of Scripture, and we also see poetically expressed in passages of Scripture, is the danger of people that once had a relationship with the Lord, but something moved them away. So one of the benefits here, he's saying, hey, look, we're going to be talking about righteousness. And one of those benefits is stability, longevity, continuance, because that's the goal, right? I mean, none of us heard the gospel and responded to it, came forward, prayed to receive the Lord and thought, I'm giving this 2.5 years of my life. And then after 2.5 years of life, I'm just going to fully go back into the ways

the world and just wreck everything that I invested in. That's none of our goals, right? We want to, like, I want to carry on to the end. I want to make it to the end of this. So we're going to take a look into this psalm. Now, one thing I want you to note is we are told that this is a psalm of David. So this is one of the psalms that we know the author, but we aren't given the setting. We don't know. He doesn't tell us when he wrote this psalm, what the circumstances were that led to it. We do know, based upon the content of the psalm, that this was written later in David's life, not early on in his life. We know that because he makes reference to the tabernacle being located, the house of the Lord being located in Jerusalem. And that wasn't where it was originally located when David showed up. He's the one that moved the ark to Jerusalem and set up the tent there for the ark in the city of Jerusalem. So we know that this is after David has shepherded the flocks in the field. This is after David has served as the worship leader in the palace. This is after David has served in the military. This is after David has lived out in the wild being chased by Saul. This is after David has assumed the throne. And this is after David has now brought the nation back together. It was super divided. When David first became king, there was division throughout the whole of the land, and David brought this unity to it, and part of the way he brought the unity to it was by bringing the Lord to the center of the nation, and this unity was developed. So we know this psalm was written at that part of his life, the tail end of his life. So let's get started. Verse 1, there's a question posed. We'll take a look at it. It reads this way, Lord, who may abide in your what? Tabernacle. And then he says, who may dwell in your holy hill? Now, the tabernacle was the meeting place between God and man. So if you go back into the book of Exodus, you remember the children of Israel come out of Egypt. They travel in the wilderness. They camp at a place called Mount Sinai. And there at Mount Sinai, they've got their tents all set up. There's a massive gathering of people, some estimates upwards of maybe 1.5 to 2 million people. So massive camp, right? And in the midst of that, God speaks to Moses and calls him up onto Mount Sinai. That's when he goes up on the mountain. It's covered in smoke and he disappears on the mountain. And he receives from God, he receives the law, and he also receives instruction for the building of the tabernacle, this mobile building where God and man would meet together. Sacrifices would take place to atone for the sin of man in order that fellowship with God could be possible. It not only served the purpose of their relationship with the Lord at the time, but it also was a prophetic or a precursor to what Jesus would ultimately accomplish on the cross, paying for our sins so we could be restored to God. So Moses is up on the mountain. He gets these instructions for this elaborate tent. It was called a tent of meeting. So it was built there, constructed in the wilderness 1,500 years before Christ. We fast forward to the time of David. The tabernacle has been in a place in Israel. It had been in Shiloh, and then it moved from there. But David wanted to move it to the center of the nation. He wanted to move it to Jerusalem. So he had the ark delivered, and then he had a tent constructed to house the ark. So there was actually like two meeting places. There was the place where the altar was and sacrifice happened, and then the place where the ark was. Let me re-say that since I messed everything up. There was the place where the tabernacle was, where the altar was, and sacrifice happened. Then there was the place where the tent of meeting was and the ark resided. And David, at that location, David set up the Levites as worship leaders. And so they had the ark and people would come and it was just a place to come worship the Lord. Come celebrate the Lord. Come sing unto the Lord. 1 Chronicles 16:1 gives us the narrative of that. We read, they brought the ark of God, set it in the midst of the tabernacle David erected and offered burnt offerings and peace offerings before the Lord there. And the other part of it remained in Gibeon. So let's go back to the question. David's asking, who can abide in the tabernacle? Who gets to go inside the tabernacle? Now, if we were taking a test, a Old Testament theology test, and we asked the question, who gets to go into the tabernacle? And the answer would be, well, the priest gets to go in. The tabernacle had two parts. The front room was called the holy place,
And a priest went in there every day. Every day, and they would, there was showbread, there was a candelabra, there was an incense altar, and every day they would go in and just make sure everything was good. Once a week, they'd change out the bread. And then there was a second room, it was called the Holy of Holies, and in the Holy of Holies, only the high priest could go, and he could only go one time a year, and he could only go after first offering a sacrifice for his own sins and offering a sacrifice for the sins of the people he was representing. And so he would go into here. So if David's asking this question, it's like, oh, I know the answer. The answer is the priest and one time a year, the high priest. But David's not asking it like who gets to go into the tabernacle in that sense. He's not asking a theological question. What he's asking is, who is it that gets to experience intimacy with God? Because the tabernacle was a picture of that. The tabernacle was a picture of a person being intimate in relationship with God. And that's his question. Who gets to have intimacy with God? Who really gets to meet with God and receive from him? In fact, David uses a couple of interesting words there in verse 1. He says, who may abide? Abide. Some translations use the word sojourn. Who may sojourn? This is a word that speaks of a temporary stay. The idea behind the word is someone who has been traveling and they turn off the road in order to find hospitality. Okay, so you're traveling, you're exhausted, your legs are hurting, you got blisters on your feet, the backpack's heavy, you're out of water, your stomach's hurting, and you see this place, you're like, oh man, I'm so happy. And you come in, you're just hoping to find hospitality. Hey, take that backpack off. You know, come on in. You know, kick your feet up. Here's a glass of water. You know, this is what's on the menu, and you're going to get nourished and you're going to get refreshed. That's this word. Who gets to, because we're all weary travelers following Jesus, right? Because sometimes it's just tiring. Life's difficult. There's hardship. Who is it that gets to go in and find refreshment in the Lord? That's his question. Now, the first thing I'd like to point out from that is, do you understand that there is refreshment in the Lord? Do you understand? Like, that's one of the things I think we have to grasp is that if you are burdened, you are weary, you are stressed out, you are fearful, you are angry, you are, you know, whatever's going on, like, do you know you can come to the Lord and it's like coming in and finding refreshment in the Lord. That's one of the things that's offered to us. Jesus put it like this in Matthew chapter 11. He said, come to me, all you who labor and are heavy laden, and I'll give you what? Rest. That Jesus is offering that. Like, part of being in a relationship with the Lord is there is a place that we can go that we can find rest. One of the things, you know, in our house, one of the things Christy and I have been praying for so much over the last couple of weeks is just, Lord, we want to experience your peace. We want to experience the hope that we have in you. Like, there's all sorts of chaos and turmoil around us, and that's understandable. But we want to experience the peace and the hope and the rest that you have. Like, I don't control what's going on outside the doors. I have no control over that. If someone wants to give me control, I would make some changes. I've got some ideas. Okay. I'm sure you have ideas too. But listen, nobody's giving me the steering wheel. They're not letting me drive. They're not letting me make the decisions. They're not even asking my opinion about the decisions that they're making. So what I'm stuck with is just the turmoil, but I know that there's a place of rest. It's found in Jesus, and we can go to him. Listen to what Jeremiah 31, this is in a translation called the Berean Bible. It reads this way, God promising, I will refresh the weary soul. I will replenish all who are weak. Isn't that a great promise? Like, you're weary? God's saying, awesome, I understand that. I want to refresh you. I want to replenish you. Now, this is true of the weary Christian. This is true. This is something we have to understand. It's available to us. But I would suggest that it goes beyond even the weary Christian. There's an invitation that God gives to everyone to come to him. And we can come to him, we can find salvation for our soul,
We can find intimacy with God, and we can find the strength and the refreshment that he promises. It's available to everyone. Listen to what Isaiah wrote.

Isaiah 55 reads this way. I love how it starts. What's that first word? Ho! It's just like, I don't know how you're supposed to say that. Like, so, some words I read in my Bible, like, I don't know how I'm supposed to say it. Like, ho, ho, like, I don't know. So, but the idea is like, it's an invitation. Ho! Everyone who thirsts, come to the waters, and you who have no money, come buy and eat. Yes, come buy wine and milk without money and without price. The idea there is he's not saying like, hey, look, free stuff. Like, hey, we got all this day old bread. We can't sell it to anybody. So come on by and pick it up for free. That's not the idea. He's using an illustration of saying these commodities that you want so badly that you know, like, I can't, I don't have anything to buy them. He's saying, I'm offering salvation free of charge. Like, you can come. The Bible says we come, we put faith in Jesus Christ, our sins are forgiven, and we're restored into relationship with God. It's an invitation given to anyone. Ho, everyone who thirsts, come to the waters. But what David is talking about here, specifically, is where we go to find nourishment and strength when life wears us down. Jesus put it like this, John chapter 7, Jesus, we're told, on the last day, the great day of the feast, Jesus stood and cried out. Pause. We have festival seasons throughout our calendar year, right? And those festival seasons, we develop tradition around those festival seasons. So it's like, this is what we do on this day. Okay, so since we're getting closer to the fall season, we're getting to Thanksgiving, just think about what your Thanksgiving looks like. And it's like, well, we've been doing it for years, and this is how we do it. For some reason in our family, we've decided that you eat at 2 o'clock in the afternoon. Like that, I'm sorry, I'm going to look this direction, but it's stupid. I don't eat at 2 o'clock in the afternoon any other day of the whole year. So now I struggle, like, oh, like, okay, do I eat breakfast because I'm not having lunch. So, but do I have lunch? It's like, well, then, you know, it's like this really weird thing, but that's what we do, 2 o'clock. It's where we're eating. So, sorry, I'm supposed to be looking this way. So, right, and we have these traditions, right? And then the food, like you have certain food to eat on that day, right? And it's whatever, it's the same meal every year. It's the Thanksgiving meal, whatever your feeling is on that. But listen, if you break that, like if I throw a flag, I'm not eating at 2 o'clock. We're having it at 11:30 because I eat lunch. We eat lunch at 11:30 every Tuesday and Wednesday, Mike, right? I mean, it's like, that's what we do. And now all of a sudden it's 2 o'clock. We're not doing that at 11:30. And you know what? I'm not eating turkey. I don't like turkey. I like any of that stuff. We're having tacos. Like, that's what we're doing. You understand? Like, dinner, like you're breaking tradition. Like, people, and depending upon how rigid the tradition is, it's kind of even more of a shock when a tradition would be broken. By the way, I will accept offers for Thanksgiving meal this year. You know where I'm not eating. So, but listen, like, the more rigid the culture, the more shocking it would be if somebody breaks a tradition. Well, there's a tradition of this last day of the feast that happened every single year. It was always the same. And in the middle of that, Jesus stands up. This is on the Temple Mount. The Temple Mount is this massive area filled with people. And Jesus stands up and with a loud voice, as loud as he can, he pushes forth. And this is what he says. If anyone thirsts, let him come to me and drink. Anybody that thirsts. It's like, it's not just an amazing offer, but the setting in which Jesus makes the offer, it draws all the attention. Like, wait, what just happened? That's not what we do right here. Okay? It's pie time right now. You don't do it at this time. Like, you're breaking tradition. And Jesus stands up and he cries out and he makes this offer. If you're thirsty, if you're worn out, you can come to me and you can find drink. You can be refreshed. And then John goes on, John comments on, John's writing years, decades later. He's writing about this moment and he writes to his readers, you and I, and he says, you know what Jesus was talking about? He was talking about the Holy Spirit. He was talking about his Spirit
that he would pour into our lives when we say, listen, I'm just worn out and I don't think

0: I can do this anymore. He says, listen, you can come. You're the traveler. You're on the road. You're worn out. He says, look, you can abide. There's an abiding place. You can come in here and you can be refreshed. And what are you going to be refreshed with? A work of the Spirit of God in our lives. Let's keep moving. He uses something called parallelism. And he says essentially the same thing a second time in a different way. Let's read again verse 1. Who may abide in your tabernacle? And then he says, who may dwell in your holy hill? So tabernacle and holy hill are their parallels. And then abide and what other word are parallel? Dwell. Okay? So this idea of, again, it's called parallelism. And the idea is to present the same thing in two different ways. But it's not just repetition. Repetition would be to say the same thing again, to say the same thing again, to say the same thing again. Okay? That is repetition. Parallelism, you're saying the main idea again in a different way, and you're drawing out a different nuance. There's something, like it's set, and you're going, okay, wait a minute. He's saying this again, but he's saying it different. There's something else he wants us to see. The idea is between dwell and abide. The word that we saw, abide, is a word that means to find a temporary rest when we're weary. Right? It's like the person that goes on vacation and it's like, I need a break. We can't go through this anymore. I need a vacation. So you find a beautiful location. You find an Airbnb. It's this beautiful place. And so you go and you're going to go there and you're going to rest for a while. You take a week's vacation. So that's the word abide. It's to find a temporary resting place. The word dwell is a word that means to live in.
1: 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We're looking at a variety of psalms written by different authors. Just like those many voices, you're listening to a variety of teachers in this series as they bring the truth of God's Word. Our series, Greatest Hits, gives you an idea of some of the psalms written. What was their purpose? What were they communicating? Do they relate to today? The answer to all of these questions is answered each time we open the book of Psalms, finding that people were seeking God and finding Him in the valleys and also on the mountaintops. This is how it is for us today, too. We can run to God in the hardest of heartaches. We can also see His beauty and glory in a sunset, or when we're just filled to the brim with overwhelming gratitude. Psalms are an honest pursuit of our Creator, asking for answers, interaction, and expressing delight and comfort, knowing He's there. 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
1: Hall goes on later to say, wait a minute, God didn't pick us because we were more noble than any other nation. He picked us because we were a bunch of losers. God says this in the book of Isaiah and in Jeremiah in the Old Testament. That he says, don't think that I've picked you because you're some spectacular thing. He says, I've picked you because you need help.
0: 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I'm David Jay, thanking you for joining us today as we listen, learn, and are challenged by God's Word, the Bible. 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On today's edition of Real Life Radio, Pastor Jack continues now in his series called The Life and Times of Jesus Christ, and a message titled Christ and His Mission. This is a series about who Jesus really is. Not the Jesus of popular opinion, but the Jesus of the Bible, God Himself, who stepped into our world. And here we'll discover that Jesus came into the world with a mission that's still on target, still on schedule, and right on time. You see, every one of us has a mission in this life, that's true. But Jesus came with the greatest mission of all, to seek and to save those who put their trust in Him. And the very brokenness we see in the world around us is proof that His mission still matters. So today, Pastor Jack teaches us that Jesus came to liberate not just one nation, but the whole world, and that includes us. We are the treasure hidden in the field, and the pearl of great price that He gave up everything to win. It's an awesome message, worth repeating, and we need to share it with all who will listen. Now, with his message called Christ and His Mission, here's pastor and Bible teacher Jack Hibbs.
1: The Jewish people had that same question. They began to strut around. Paul warned them. Paul was even at one time once strutting that he was of the tribe of Benjamin, the nation of Israel, and all this stuff. And Paul goes on later to say, wait a minute, God didn't pick us because we were more noble than any other nation. He picked us because we were a bunch of losers. God says this in the book of Isaiah and in Jeremiah in the Old Testament, that he says, don't think that I've picked you because you're some spectacular thing. He says, I've picked you because you need help. Isn't that funny? You say, well, glad you didn't say that about me. Oh, just wait. He said concerning you and I, that he chose the foolish things of this world to confound the wise. That's why your boss or your neighbor

thinks you're an idiot. Well, there they go. Look, Harriet, they got their Bibles. There they go. Look at them. Every Sunday. We are goofballs in the eyes of the world. That's okay. This earth's not our home. Aren't you glad? Man, we're not home yet. God always selects the underdog. The scriptures teach us that he came to the nation Israel. The Bible says in Matthew chapter 15, there around verse 22, Jesus is trafficking through the area and a Canaanite. Remember the book of Joshua where we studied about the Canaanites? A Canaanite woman cried out to him and said, Master, son of David. What is she using that term for? She has no right to that term. Son of David, have mercy on me, help me, my daughter's possessed. She's a Canaanite. And the disciples say, Master, send her away, she's bugging us. Great men of compassion that they were. Send her away, she's bugging us. Jesus, as she cries out, it says, does not answer her a word. And she keeps crying. And he says, and I'll paraphrase, I've come to bring food to the house of the lost sheep of Israel. And she says, yes, Lord, that's great. And I'm not rejecting that truth, obviously. You're Jewish, I'm a Canaanite. But I recognize that you have all the power, and I do believe, though I'm not a Jew, you are the son of David, that you are the Messiah. Please have mercy on me. And he says, but woman, it wouldn't be right for me to give the food that's dedicated to the nation to the dogs. Now you and I, and with that statement, might have said, well, you can keep your messiahship and walk away. Or she said to him, Lord, this is true, but even dogs eat the crumbs that fall from the master's table. And Jesus got a huge, it doesn't say this in the Bible, it had to have happened though. It had to happen. Jesus got a huge smile on his face and he said, woman, I haven't seen this kind of faith anywhere. And he healed her daughter. What's the point? The Jews believed and believe today that Gentiles are fodder for hell. Did you know that? They believe that we Gentiles are fuel for the pit, for the flames of hell. That's why they believe, this is not in the Bible, this is in their traditions, that God made Gentiles to stoke the flames of hell. When Jesus says, it's not right that I give the food that's intended to be for the house, for the children, to the dogs, every Orthodox Jew would have said, boy, he sure told her off. Well, the word that he used, and you and I don't get it in the English, go to it in the Greek. He says, woman, those cuddly little puppies that hang around the table shouldn't get it first. I've come to the nation first. A cuddly, cute little puppy. Everybody loves a cuddly, cute little puppy. Jesus elevates this woman and then not only elevates by statement, but turns and blesses her with a miracle. He's come to the nation Israel first. Yes, true, but watch this, consider this. He's also come to liberate the Gentile nations. Hey, look at this. You and I, most of us are Gentiles right now. I am 25% Irish, 25% German, and 50% Portuguese. My mother was pure Portuguese. I am definitely a Gentile. I don't have a Jewish bone in my body. But God has saved me. You may not be a Jew, but what has he done with you? He has saved you. Is it biblical? Oh yeah, Isaiah chapter 11, God says, I will go to a nation, the nation of Gentiles, and they'll seek after me. Do you seek after Christ? His mission is to bring all the world to himself, even you and I. Isn't that awesome? Isn't it great that God is not exclusionary in his mission? Only those who have an income of 100,000 and over. Aren't you glad he didn't lay that as a requirement? All those who live in certain zip codes. Aren't you glad he didn't have that requirement? All those who will look unto me, he says, I will nowise cast out, to liberate the Gentile nations. Peter,

God had to just drive this into his head. Peter was in the town of Joppa, remember there, and he was hungry. And it says that he went on top of the roof and he fell asleep. Now that's something. I cannot sleep when I'm hungry. But Peter goes up on the roof and he falls asleep. He's starving. And they're downstairs, they're cooking, the meal's being done, the fish tacos smell is coming up through the roof. Joppa's right on the beach, it's a great place. Peter's there sleeping, and it says while he's in the trance, and he's so hungry, the sheet comes down in his head. He's dreaming, he sees this sheet come down. And he says he looks into the sheet, and all kinds of four-footed beasts and unclean things are running around in the sheet. Can you imagine? So you look over there, man, and there goes a lobster. You know, and there goes a pig. Peter's going, yeesh, unclean. And the Lord says, Peter, get up and kill and eat. Peter says, no way, Lord, which is an impossible thing to say. I'm a good Jewish boy. None of this stuff has ever touched my lips. God says, Peter, stand up and eat. Go after it. Get it. No, Lord. Three times. Ladies, be encouraged. Three times God had to tell Peter. Three times. It takes a while for us to get it. And Peter later in Acts, in the book of Acts, Peter later goes on to say, I have concluded from this that God has even provided salvation to the Gentiles. How is that? Because it all started with a bunch of little pigs running around in a sheet. And in a Jewish mind, God wants them too? Yeah. To deliver a Gentile nation. Us. All of us. This is wonderful. This is liberating. Jesus, the Bible tells us in a parable, two of them actually, Matthew 13, he says this, that the kingdom of heaven is like a treasure hidden in a field. Get it carefully, watch this. A treasure hidden in a field, who when a man comes, buys the whole field so he can extract the treasure. Very simply understood, the field is the world. The man who buys the earth is who? Jesus. What is the treasure in the field? You are. He buys the whole field, for God so loved the world that he gave his only begotten son, that whosoever puts your name in there you go. Another parable, Matthew 13 again, verse 45. Jesus says again, the kingdom of heaven's like this. A merchant seeking beautiful pearls, who, when he had found one pearl of great price, went and sold everything that he had and bought it. Who's the merchant? Jesus, who's the pearl of great price? You are. He gave up everything on his mission to get you. That ought to clear up your self-esteem problem, don't you think? You are valuable to him. The second thing we see this morning is this, the scope of Christ's mission, and that is to provide a temporal liberation for mankind. The scope of his mission's this. When we say scope, we're talking about his far-reaching grasp of all that concerns us. In fact, a good verse to put with that is Matthew 9:36, where there it says in the Bible, and when Jesus saw the multitude, he was moved with compassion for them because they were weary and scattered, and they were like sheep having no shepherd. Are you lonely? Is your life just, are you hurting right now? It's not important. I know your problem. I probably can't do anything about it anyway. I can pray for you. But the very situation that you find yourself in right now, Christ knows about it. And he is saying this to you this morning. I see you weary, scattered, like a little lamb that has no shepherd. Maybe you're even a Christian and you wandered away from his wonderful pastoral care, which means shepherding care. The fact of the matter is, he has provided temporal liberation. When I say temporal, I mean on this earth now. Maybe you're sitting here as a non-Christian, you're saying, why should I come to Christ? Well, the first thing is because he offers to you temporal liberation. That means right now he can give you the peace of God and peace with God. All your life, you've been kicking against God, knowingly or unknowingly. Jesus immediately offers temporal liberation. Peace now in the midst of a storm. He provides

0: that. The scope of his mission is certainly to help us now. I love when people give their hearts to Jesus Christ. It's spectacular to watch. We'll pray together, and they'll pray, Lord, come into my life, and we pray, and they come to the conclusion of their prayer, and you can almost put a stopwatch to it. They'll say, in Jesus' name, amen. And I'll say, welcome to the family. It's great to have you in the house. And you'll see them go, there's just peace. Just peace.
1: 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And now, let's get back to today's message. Once again, here's Pastor Jack.
0: Quite a long time ago, there was a man that used to always sit back in that area, right there against that wall over there. And he wasn't a Christian. And his wife would drag him here. She didn't drug him to get him here, but he was dragged. And finally, he gave his heart to Christ. It was a very exciting day. It was actually a Sunday after a third service, and after third service, I ran home, and I was mowing my lawn, or getting ready to mow my lawn. And so this guy pulls up to beat me up. I didn't know that. He had a mission all of his own, and it was to beat me up. He was fed up with the messages and why should I come to Christ and all this stuff. And so by the time he got to me, God had just kind of touched him a little bit, and God began to do one thing and the other. And then, make a long story short, right on the front lawn underneath the trees there in my house, he accepts the Lord. And the first thing, we get them praying, in Jesus' name, amen. You know what he said? First thing, talk about peace. This may seem funny to you. But he went, oh man, great. Now I can go to the church picnic. I said, what? He'd been fighting the church picnic. Oh no, I gotta go. My wife's gonna drug me or drag me to get there. All these Christians, I can't stand them. Freedom! Jesus would have said, truly salvation has come to this man's home today. He gets to go to the picnic. Liberation, freedom. God does that. Jesus also provided physical relief. He went around healing all those who were sick, all those who were in pain. He offers that help now. He comforts your life. He will either do it miraculously or he'll do it, what I like to just say, naturally, supernaturally. Sometimes Jesus heals. We reported some tremendous news last Wednesday night, didn't we? About God's wonderful, incredible works this week. But sometimes God chooses natural means supernaturally. Maybe the storm that you're in stays with you, but there's a peace. And haven't you had this happen in your life? There's a peace that comes into your life and you almost feel guilty that you have so much peace in the midst of this problem. It's the strangest thing. Why aren't you worrying? I don't know. It's the Lord. Don't you realize what's going to happen? Yes. Panic with us. Make us feel better. I just don't know. I think God's going to do something. I'm getting this right now. I'm preaching to myself right now on this. We've got to break ground on the property. We've got to get going. It's going to take years to build this building, and we're going to be out of a building. Our lease expires, and the city won't renew our lease, and we're going to be on the street. We're going to be homeless. Do you realize that? I say homeless in 2 years. There'll be 3,000 of us begging on the streets. I'm supposed to start signing papers, and I'm supposed to say, you know, dump it here and dig it. It's like, and I feel terrible. God, what am I doing? Am I steering these people toward homelessness? I don't know. I just know that God knows what he's doing, and he's bigger than me. Hallelujah. I don't know if that turns you on, but it sure turns me on. I just lay down and go to sleep while everyone else, all of you, are worrying when we're going to put a shovel. He brings physical relief. He works in our lives now. He is so faithful to do that. He's so good. And also to provide eternal freedom, obviously. Don't you feel absolutely sometimes like you're in some little super covert, top secret club? that when you look at the news and look around the world and talk to your friends

work and share with people that you know something they don't know and it's an inside thing? Don't you feel like that? You know what? Sometimes I feel terrible about having that privilege. When somebody says, well, I think of this and I think of that and I think of the other, and I'm sitting there thinking, this poor guy doesn't know anything. The Bible says exactly what he needs to know or hear or do or whatever. We continue to the third, and that is the execution of Christ's mission. The execution of Christ's mission. Him doing this. Him being real like that to manifest his execution of it all. Jesus, we are told in Luke chapter 9, verse 51, he's enjoying the wonderful, and many of you have seen it, many more of you, Lord willing, shall, the wonderful farmlands and regions, very fruitful regions of the northern Galilee, where the Sea of Galilee is at. It's beautiful. Bananas and figs and oranges, papaya and guavas, it's all growing there. Jesus ministered and taught his disciples for 3 years up there before he headed to the hubbub of Jerusalem. And it says in Luke chapter 9, verse 51, it was at that time when it approached for him to be taken up into heaven that he resolutely set his face toward Jerusalem. The word is with absolute determination. Nothing was going to sway Jesus from his executing the plan, the mission that God had given him. And that was to die for the sins of the world. How did he do this? Well, he did it by a couple ways. Number one, that is that Jesus performed all that was necessary. Hallelujah for this. He did it all. Of course, you know the passage. Jesus is not one jot or one tittle. One little comma and one little curve of the scribe's pen concerning the writing of the Hebrew language. Not one of those little tiny dots will pass away without the word of God being completely fulfilled. He did all that was necessary. In Hebrews chapter 12, verse 2, the Bible says that we ought to look unto Jesus Christ, who is the author and the finisher of our faith. Isn't that great? How many of you are Christians in here this morning? Raise your hand. You're a Christian. You can put your hand down. Don't raise your hand now, next person. But I said, don't raise your hand. That is, how many of you are considering becoming a Christian? Well, God knows about this. And if you're of any other persuasion, God knows that as well. But for those of us who raised our hand, God started a work in us. Did you know that? And he will not stop. Even though you might think he hasn't. He will not stop until he's done. And when he's done, or I guess when he goes, mwah, or fini, or, yeah, voila, or whatever you say, voila. It's called death. Oh, yeah. Listen, get over it. Death is a disaster if you don't know Jesus. But if you know him, it's voila. It's when we leave this place and Jesus gets to behold the finished work. He has promised that he will complete that work that he has started in your life. He will finish the work. He's done all that is necessary. He will complete it. Jesus directed all that was important. He directed all that was important. In Matthew chapter 28, I'll go quickly, we're out of time. Jesus said this, Matthew chapter 28, this verse, this passage of scripture has had probably the greatest effect upon this church. God has spoken to my heart at more critical moments in Matthew chapter 28, verses 18 to 20 than the other passage. It means so much to me. Jesus directed all that was important. When Jesus said, speaking to them, he said, all authority has been given to me in heaven and on earth. Go therefore and make disciples of all nations, baptizing them in the name of the Father, the Son, and the Holy Spirit. And behold, I am with you always, even unto the end of the age. Okay, those of you who graduated from logic class, listen. If Christ is going to be with you all the way to the end, what ought we to be doing? Going into all of the world, proclaiming the gospel and making disciples worldwide and baptizing them in the name of the Father, the Son, and the Holy Spirit, right? There's a built-in promise. You go, he goes with you. I'm going to say something. If you're visiting here at Calvary, you're privileged today, I guess. I'm going to say something I've never said before in this church.

0: and I don't want to say it again. Jesus says in Matthew chapter 28, verse 19, go in the world. Go, get going, go. Those of us who raised our hands a moment ago, we're called Christians. We're supposed to go. We're supposed to go. If we can't go, we're supposed to send. We're not going, and we had better be senders, or else we are robbing God.
1: 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Thanks for being with us today. You know, this message is part of Pastor Jack's series called The Life and Times of Jesus Christ. It's a series about the real Jesus of the Bible, God in the flesh, and why knowing Him more deeply changes everything in your life. And we'll continue on the next edition of Real Life Radio. Are you searching for answers these days in a world where truth is hard to find? Well, my friend, as you heard in our broadcast, Jesus is the way, the truth, and the life. And if you'd like to learn more about what that means to you personally, just go to our website, jackhibbs.com, and then click on that tab there that's labeled Know God. 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That's the Know God tab at our website, jackhibbs.com. That's jackhibbs.com.
0: Hey, thank you again so much for listening. And if you'd like to hear or see more of what we do here, you can always go to jackhibbs.com for all the latest on what's going on with this ministry. And please, if you're ever in the Southern California area, come see us at Calvary Chapel Chino Hills. We'd love to see you there in person. It has been so good to be with you today, and I pray you find yourself in the grace and mercy of our Lord Jesus Christ. 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
1: Submit yourselves therefore to God. And he says, resist the devil. This is what we're to do. We're to resist the devil, and God gives you power to do that. He gives you authority in his name. And it's not a thing like you've no doubt seen on TV where, you know, Satan, I cast you out, you know, and I'm chasing you. It is all these things where I'm doing this against Satan. I'm doing this to Satan. I'm going to make him do this. I'm going to, you know, that's just ridiculous. I mentioned, I believe, last week where it tells us in Jude that Michael the archangel, when he contended over the body of Moses, he didn't bring a railing accusation against the devil. You know, I cringe when I hear people saying, you know, I'm going to kick Satan in the teeth with my boots, and I'm going to do this, that, and the other. I'm going to pull on his horns or whatever. That's his turf. That's the way he likes to fight. He wants you to come on his mat, fight his way. Just as Michael the archangel did, he said, "The Lord rebuke you." And that's how we resist the devil. We submit to God, and when we sense the devil speaking to us, temptation, we resist. Because we can resist. We have the ability. We have the power in Christ.